0: $54 million in fines and interest, ending part of a years-long legal battle tied to her residency and income taxes.
1: At the closing bell, the Dow Jones Industrial Average gained 150 points, the S&P 500 lost 5 points, and the NASDAQ fell 134 points. I'm Sarah Lee Kessler.
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0: Former LAPD detective Mark Furman, best known for discovering the bloody glove in the O.J. Simpson murder case, has died from throat cancer. He later became a true crime author and media commentator. A judge in New York ruled that some evidence against Luigi Mangione will be suppressed after determining a search of his belongings at a Pennsylvania McDonald's was unreasonable. Attorney Karen Friedman Agnifilo.
3: That's what we expected, and good.
0: Mangione is accused of fatally shooting UnitedHealthcare CEO Brian Thompson. He continues to face charges in the high-profile case. The Colorado Supreme Court is ordering gender-affirming care to resume at Children's Hospital Colorado.
4: The hospital had previously stopped offering gender-affirming services such as puberty blockers, citing federal actions seeking to stop providers from giving that care. That prompted a lawsuit from several hundred families in the state. The Colorado Supreme Court ruling orders the resumption of gender-affirming care while that lawsuit proceeds. I'm Connor Shreve.
0: The Blank Park Zoo and Iowa Radiology are using the body of an amur tiger named Bronco to advance veterinary research after performing a detailed MRI scan following the animal's death in April. Alex Payne, marketing and communications manager with the Blank Park Zoo.
5: It's not every day that you can give a tiger an MRI scan, so it's very rare. Figure out what can we do to help these animals in human care in the future so we can protect these species, because these species are endangered in the wild.
0: For USA Radio News, I'm Anthony Lucero.
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8: 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Sitting in for Tony is today's host, Jody Heiss.
9: Make no mistake, this reconciliation bill is still rotten to the core. Whether the ballroom stays, goes, or gets buried somewhere else, Republicans are still pushing a bill that does nothing meaningful to lower costs for families, while pouring tens of billions into Trump's extreme agenda. Democrats are going to fight this with everything we have. In the birdbath, on the floor, in Votorama, amendment after amendment, vote after vote.
10: That was Senate Minority Leader Chuck Schumer earlier today on the Senate floor. He was addressing the White House ballroom as Democrats continue to block efforts to fund the Department of Homeland Security. Welcome to this Monday, May 18th edition of Washington Watch. I'm your host, Jody Heiss, filling in today for Tony. We've got a lot of significant items to bring your way in the next hour. Thank you for joining us. Coming up, it's going to be a busy week for Congress as Republican senators prepare to rewrite parts of that reconciliation bill, and that's the bill that would fund the Department of Homeland Security. House Majority Whip Tom Emmer will be joining us here momentarily to break all that down for us. He'll also provide an update on the Minnesota fraud investigation. Plus, Assistant Attorney General Brett Shumate from the Justice Department's Civil Division will be joining us to explain how the DOJ's efforts led Texas Children's Hospital to stop so-called gender transition procedures on minors. That's a big story. And then later in the program, Dr. John Plake will walk us through a new survey from the American Bible Society on parenting. So all that and more is coming your way straight ahead here on Washington Watch. A key part of the Senate Republicans' reconciliation package has hit a major setback. The Senate parliamentarian has ruled that $1 billion for the White House and Secret Service security upgrades that was tied to President Trump's planned ballroom project. Well, the parliamentarian is saying that that cannot remain in the bill under Senate rules. Republicans say that they're going to try to revise the language and try again. And joining us now to discuss this and more is Washington Stan reporter Casey Harper. Casey, I've personally had some run-ins with the Senate parliamentarian in the past. But what does all this mean for the reconciliation package?
11: Well, what it means is that there's going to be more technical delays, but it's not the final word on this. And maybe Thune and the parliamentarian could be dancing in that ballroom together at one of the future events. I'm not sure. But what happened here was that $1 billion funding provision, it doesn't qualify under the reconciliation rules. Well, why does that matter? Well, if it doesn't qualify under reconciliation, as has been ruled, then you need 60 votes in the Senate instead of just a simple majority, because many Democrats, like Senate Minority Leader Chuck Schumer, are just not going to vote for it. In fact, here is what Schumer said today on the Senate floor.
9: When inflation is at its highest cost in years, costs are growing faster than wages, and the price of everything from gas to groceries to health care is through the roof. Donald Trump demands that Americans shell out $1 billion for his golden ballroom and tens of billions of dollars more for his masked secret police force.
11: Now, that is a bit of a miscarriage. It's a mischaracterization from Senator Schumer, but Republicans had included the funding that's being discussed here as part of a larger $72 billion package that's focused more heavily on immigration enforcement. Now, Republican leaders say they can rewrite the provision and try again, which they're certain to do, and they can't get it through. Democrats are saying they're going to challenge any attempts to do so.
10: It's going to be a very, very interesting process. Casey, if I can, there are other domestic news that I wanted to get your focus on. There's some major shakeup over at the FDA. What's taking place over there?
11: That's right. A lot of leadership changes at the Food and Drug Administration. The acting FDA Drug Center chief was fired on Friday and replaced by the deputy, Michael Davis. Now, that comes amidst this backdrop of the ongoing controversy and pressure on the FDA for their handling of the abortion pill mifepristone, including its effects and the safety concerns when it comes to the women who take it. Now, the departure of the acting director there is also coming after the FDA commissioner, Marty McCary, was ousted, likely, after clashes with the White House and health advisors. At least that's the narrative coming out of the White House. And this is probably part of FDA undergoing a broader overhaul under the Trump administration with these leadership and staffing cuts. But whether they actually change the policy, which is the main thing that pro-lifers are after, remains to be seen.
10: Well, let's shift to some international news as well. I'm reading and seeing a lot where many people are calling on more military action against Iran, but President Trump is delaying, at least for the time being, any planned military action. What's the latest on the negotiations there that you're hearing?
11: Yeah, President Trump announced he's pausing that planned U.S. strike on Iran as these diplomatic talks continue, and there's citing that the Gulf nations have asked for it. Now, Iran sent a new proposal to the U.S. through their mediator, Pakistan, that was supposedly trying to get the ceasefire and reopen the Strait of Hormuz. It's really unclear how sincere these negotiations are on the Iranian side, but it was unacceptable to the president, who's grown increasingly frustrated with the proposals coming out of Tehran. So while this fragile ceasefire deal is still holding, there's a lot of big disagreements over the negotiations, especially the nuclear issue when it comes to Iran, Jody.
10: All right, Casey, as always, thank you for bringing us these updates. I want to shift gears now and jump over to Capitol Hill and get an update on the funding battle from a congressional point of view. And joining me now to discuss this and more is the House Majority Whip, Tom Emmer. Among other things, he serves on the House Financial Services Committee, and he represents the 6th Congressional District of Minnesota. He and I actually came into Congress in the same class, and it was a great honor to be able to serve with Tom Emmer. Whip Emmer, welcome back to Washington Watch. Great to see you, my friend.
12: It's good to see you making good since you got out of this place, Jody. You're looking good.
10: Well, you are too, as always. Listen, you and I both know how difficult these reconciliation bills can be, but what the parliamentarian did from the Senate is kind of a shakeup. It's crunch time now. What's the GOP plan? Where do you go from here?
12: Well, this is all Senate, right? The House is constantly doing our job, and the Senate has all these snags. It's at this point, the CBP and the ICE funding are, even those had some technical issues that have to be cleaned up. When you go through this BIRD process, which is a Senate process only, it's got to be revenue and expense, and there are specific rules that the parliamentarian applies with precedent from past decisions and things like that. In this case, they have a bunch of technical changes that they have to do. And then, of course, the ballroom totally was excluded. John Thune has made the statement that they can fix it. He believes that they can fix the language and get it submitted in time to get this thing moving on the Votorama and hopefully have it to the House. I would hope before Friday morning, at the latest Friday morning.
10: Yeah, I remember you may recall this, but I actually had a repeal of the Johnson Amendment that passed the House. In fact, we passed it in the House twice, both times failed in the Senate. But once in the Senate, the parliamentarian just didn't like it and threw it out. So it's amazing the power that the parliamentarian carries over, particularly in the Senate, it seems. So what does all this mean, Whip Emmer? What does this mean for the deadline? For example, I mean, we've got coming up. Is there enough time to get this passed, do you think?
12: Oh, absolutely. They just got to get it out of the Senate. Jody, let's keep in mind with the parliamentarian. Everybody wants to complain about the parliamentarian. Look, if the those in charge of the Senate don't like the parliamentarian's decision, Jody, they can override the parliamentarian. It's been done in the past. It can be done right. But they use this. The Senate uses this as a tool when there's internal division about this sort of thing. So we'll see. And the ballroom, I mean, it's so disingenuous. And for those of you that are listening to this, it's dishonest, another word for dishonest, by the leader over there, Chuck Schumer, to be talking about inflation has never been higher. What are you talking about? Joe Biden ran this darn economy into the ditch. Donald Trump and Republicans have been pulling it out for the better part of a year and a half. And he talks about everything. Gas is the one that is killing us right now. And that's because of the Iran conflict. It will straighten out as soon as that straightens out. In the meantime, there's lots of good news in our economy, Jody. They don't want to talk about it. They don't want to talk about the fact that grocery prices overall, with the exception of beef, are down. They don't want to talk about the fact that rents are down, that mortgage payments are at a five-year low. There's all kinds of good news that are in the economy, and that's not even about the billions of dollars that are being reinvested into our country for new manufacturing, artificial intelligence. intelligence projects. All of these things are happening right now, and it's going to benefit Americans for years to come. But no, Chuck Schumer's got to get up on the House floor and do what he does better than anybody else, which is lie like he lies.
10: Wow. Well, I know you brought up a number of initiatives right there. I know there's a lot that the Republicans want to try to deal with before the Memorial Day weekend. What are some of the key issues coming up this week?
12: Well, we're going to do we're supposed to do the SCORE Act. That's the ground rules for NIL, you know, the college sports experience that we've had. The schools want a solution to stop the runaway transfers, all the different things that are happening in college sports. That's supposed to be up on Wednesday. I think that is still the plan. We got a bunch of primaries, though, tomorrow across the country. Places like Utah, your home state of Georgia, Kentucky, those are going to impact, I would think, what's going to be happening. Plus, the Senate is going to impact on what we do here in the House. I'll give you an example. If the Votorama can start, there'll be a vote on Wednesday to go to the Votorama. If that passes, well, then you'll get to the Votorama. We'll see. If people want to get out of here before the Memorial weekend, the Senate could fast-track that, Jody. And if that happens, I would bet that our great leader, Steve Scalise from Louisiana, is not going to keep everyone here for the rest of the week. I think the number one thing is to make sure that our Customs and Border Patrol and our great Immigration and Customs Enforcement agencies are fully funded. That is the mission this week. There will be other things, obviously, but that's the main mission.
10: Well, hats off to you. I know you got your plate full, and you guys are doing an amazing job keeping it all straight. Before I let you go, we've only got about a minute or so left, but I wanted to get your take on the fraud scandal in your own state. There's reports, at least, that Ilhan Omar knew about the $250 million COVID meal scandal, the fraud. What's your take on how investigations are going in Minnesota?
12: I think investigations are well underway, and I think Ilhan Omar was well aware of the corruption that was going on. She was right in the middle of it. I think we've got to find out not only if she knew, but did she benefit off it? If she did, she should literally sent back to Somalia. At the very least, she should go to prison. I think Keith Ellison, our attorney general, who you and I served with for a couple of years here in Washington, right. I think Ellison was well aware. Keith Ellison has tried to make it sound like
10: we got to wrap up.
12: Yeah. Hey, listen, there's a lot going on with the fraud. A lot more to come, Jody.
10: House Majority Whip Tom Emmer, great to see you. Thank you for coming on Washington Watch, and I hope to see you soon. All right, coming up next, big announcement Friday from the Justice Department on so-called transgender. Stay with us.
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14: Exodus chapter 9, verse 1 says, "Thus says the Lord God of the Hebrews, let my people go, that they may serve me." You see, America has freedom for a purpose. The question is, are we living by that purpose today? In Scripture, deliverance and freedom is never an end in itself. It is a liberation unto obedience, to worship, and to a covenantal relationship. God's demand to Pharaoh was not freedom for freedom's sake, but freedom so his people could identify with and belong to and serve him. Freedom that is not used to serve God will not endure. One of the founders actually echoed a similar warning. Thomas Jefferson wrote, "Indeed, I tremble for my country when I reflect that God is just and his justice cannot sleep forever." See, the founders understood We as a nation would be accountable to God for what He had granted to us. They sought freedom for a purpose. And that freedom was given to us as a nation for that same purpose, to serve God, to honor Him, and to live as a...
10: Thank you so much for joining us today on Washington Watch. I'm Jody Heiss, filling in today for Tony. Thanks again for tuning in. This past Friday was some very notable news that may have slipped by your radar. It came out from the Department of Justice related to the so-called gender transition procedures on minors. The DOJ announced that Texas Children's Hospital has agreed to no longer perform such procedures on children. Huge news. The hospital also committed to establishing a first-of-its-kind clinic dedicated to restorative care for those who were misled down the path of so-called gender transition. Now, obviously, and I don't blame them, victims of hospital may be a little bit leery on that second part, but nonetheless, this is quite an about-face that the hospital has taken. So will more hospitals follow suit? Well, joining us now to discuss this is Brett Shumate, the Assistant Attorney General at the Justice Department's Civil Division. General Shumate, we're honored to have you on Washington Watch. And look, I didn't share everything that was announced on Friday. So before you unpack all those details, why don't you begin by recapping for us what the Texas Children's Hospital was actually engaged in and what led to the announcement this past Friday?
15: Well, Jody, thanks for having me. This is really a landmark announcement. And what Texas Children's had been doing over the last several years was they really were a leader in the movement of providing so-called gender-affirming care or sex-rejecting procedures using chemical and surgical interventions on children to try to change their genders. And there was a whistleblower who came out and called the blew the whistle on these practices several years ago. The landmark announcement that we announced on Friday with the Texas Attorney General, Ken Paxton, Texas Children's has agreed not to provide these services any further, to pay a penalty and damages of $10 million, and to create a first-of-its-kind detransition clinic for victims of these procedures to receive the care that they need as victims of these types of procedures in the past. So it really was a landmark announcement, and it's just the beginning of our investigations. Jody, they continue, and I think you'll see more announcements like this in the coming weeks and months.
10: Yeah, that's what I wanted to get your opinion on. Do you think this is the beginning of a domino effect that we're going to see across the country?
15: I really hope so, Jody, and we applaud Texas Children's for doing the right thing and recognizing that these types of procedures should not be provided any further. They've agreed not to provide them, and we hope it's this announcement and this agreement and resolution provide a model for other hospitals to follow across the country. And I think it remains to be seen whether other hospitals will come to the table. We welcome other hospitals to discuss with us the investigations that we have ongoing, and we're open to resolving our claims against those hospitals as well on favorable terms. So we hope, Jody, that you'll see further announcements similar to this announcement that we made on Friday.
10: Well, we hope so too. And again, I just want to say publicly, hats off to you and the whole team for a job well done. You have really gone after this issue, and it's a huge about face that desperately was needed. I mentioned this in the intro coming into our segment here. There's no question, at least in my mind, that some victims, and I'm going to use that word very directly, victims of the hospital may be somewhat leery about the hospital's commitment now to open the nation's first detransition clinic. And I can understand they're being leery about this, but this is a massive change in direction. What really brought it all about? Kind of take us behind the scenes.
15: So really, Jody, what brought it all about was the election of President Trump, because he took office and he he decided to put an end to these procedures and this practice and to charge the Department of Justice to investigate these practices around the country. He issued an executive order in February of 2025 about the chemical and surgical mutilation of children. He directed the Department of Justice to investigate fraud and false billing and potential violations of the Food, Drug, and Cosmetic Act. And to her credit, Attorney General Bondi prioritized these investigations. Acting Attorney General Blanche has directed us to continue these investigations. We have surged resources to these investigations. But ultimately, it was President Trump putting a spotlight on this issue. And directing the department to prioritize these investigations and investigate fraud and false billing at hospitals that have been providing these types of procedures on children. We're not in the business at the Department of Justice of regulating the provision of medical care. What we do is investigate violations of federal law, both civil and criminal laws. And the laws that bear on this subject include healthcare fraud, violations of the Food, Drug, and Cosmetic Act, conspiracy. And those are the types of investigations that we're conducting. Those investigations are ongoing. And I think, those investigations will continue to bear fruit. This is just the first announcement that I think you will see from the department over the next weeks and months.
14: Fantastic. Well, while I have you, in just a couple of minutes we have left, there's some related news that came out on the day of your announcement on Friday. A Kansas judge temporarily blocked a law banning so-called gender transition procedures for minors in that state. Can I get your thoughts on that?
15: Well, Jody, I wasn't aware of that announcement, but this department is focused on protecting children, wherever that may be, whether it's in Kansas, whether it's around the country. And so we have investigations that are part of a nationwide investigation and looking at a number of players in the medical community, whether it be pharmaceutical companies, whether it be hospitals, whether it be individual doctors. And we won't hesitate to use our resources to protect children, whether it's in Kansas or elsewhere around the country. So our investigations continue. We'll take a look at the Kansas case. If that's something that we can get involved in, we will. The president has been clear that we will protect children and that there are two sexes, male and female, and we intend to enforce that executive order and continue our investigations around the country, no matter where the investigation takes us.
14: Well, again, thank you so much for joining us. I know you've got your plate full and an extremely busy schedule. Brett Shumate, Assistant Attorney General at the Justice Department's Civil Division. Thank you so much for joining us today on Washington Watch. All right, coming up, we're going to discuss a major development that's coming out of Nigeria. By the way, you'll remember Nigeria is the most dangerous country in the world for Christians. Well, we've got some major developments there, so stay with us. We'll break it all down for you right after this break.
16: News this hour from Town Hall. I'm Keith Peters in Washington. Two teenage suspects killed three men in a shooting at a San Diego mosque Monday before killing themselves a few blocks away. San Diego Police Chief Scott Wall says the situation is under control.
17: There is no further threat. Both suspects in this case are deceased. All of the kids are safe.
16: Wall said a security guard at the Islamic Center of San Diego was among those killed and that the case is being investigated as a hate crime. A humanitarian aid ship from Mexico has docked in Havana as U.S.-Cuba tensions escalate.
18: Cubans welcomed the arrival of a ship carrying a humanitarian aid from Mexico to Uruguay. This man says, with the situation the country is in, anything that comes in helps, adding that it's the Cuban people who are suffering. In late January, U.S. President Donald Trump threatened tariffs on countries supplying oil to Cuba. The island has since faced severe shortages of food, fuel, and electricity, and constant blackouts across much of the country. I'm Lisa Dwyer.
16: A major settlement is drawing attention in Texas.
19: Texas Attorney General Ken Paxton reaches a major settlement with Texas Children's Hospital, requiring the creation of the nation's first detransition clinic. The agreement also includes a $10 million payment over allegations of Medicaid fraud tied to gender transition procedures. Five doctors are expected to lose credentials under the settlement. The deal comes just days before Paxton's Republican Senate primary against Senator John Cornyn. Willie Nelson reporting.
16: On Wall Street, the Dow by 159 points, the Nasdaq dropped 134, the S&P lower by 5. More at townhall.com.
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10: Welcome back to Washington Watch. I am Jody Heiss, and honored to be filling in today for Tony, and thank you for tuning in. Over the weekend, U.S. forces, in coordination with armed forces of Nigeria, reportedly eliminated more than 20 terrorists associated with the Islamic State, better known as ISIS. And this included a senior leader who President Trump said was the second in command of ISIS globally and the most active terrorist in the world. Well, according to a Nigerian military spokesperson, efforts with the United States military were ongoing to disrupt terrorist networks, remove them from the battlefield, and deny the terrorist any safe haven within Nigeria. So what does this development mean for Nigeria? What does it mean for the Christians who have been targeted by terrorists in that country? Well, joining us now to discuss this is Brad Brandon. He's founder and CEO of Across Nigeria, who actively serves in foreign mission fields, including very high-risk areas where there's persecution, like northern Nigeria. In fact, he is joining us now from northern Nigeria. Brad, welcome to Washington Watch. Thank you for staying up late to join us. We appreciate it. I wanted to get your thoughts on these two leaders of ISIS. This was a successful targeting of some senior military leaders in that country. What's your take on it?
23: Yeah, Friday there were airstrikes that took out the second in command of ISIS worldwide. Just yesterday, there were airstrikes that took out 20 more ISIS leaders. So it is a success. However, the problem is huge. It's dire here. You have over 70,000 Christians that have been killed since 2009. Last year, 72% of all the Christians killed in the world were killed within about a 300-mile radius of where I am right now. Just last week, I buried 14 people, Christians, in a mass grave. Went to the next village where there were 10 more who were buried. And about an hour after I left, another attack happened on that village. So although this is a huge success, and I applaud the United States military for their accuracy and their ability to do what they did, along with the cooperation of the Nigerian military as well, it is, to me, a small drop in a huge bucket. This problem needs to be resolved, and the commitment needs to continue from the United States and the Republic of Nigeria here.
10: Yes, that is incredible. I'm so glad you talked about the numbers of people you just buried last week. I mean, this has been an ongoing problem for so long, the most dangerous country in the world for Christians. So let me ask you this, given all these latest developments, it is encouraging, a step in the right direction. Where do you see Nigeria going when it comes to these militant terrorist groups? Do you think this is signaling now a turning point?
23: I hope so. I know the problem's just continually gotten worse, and it's as bad as I've ever seen it. We've been working here for about 11 years, and it's the worst I've ever seen. The conditions are absolutely dire. Every time I turn around, there's another attack happening on another Christian village. The Nigerian government continues to deny that there's any targeting of Christians, but Christians here are five times more likely to be killed than any other group in northern Nigeria. They're inordinately targeted. There is Muslim-on-Muslim violence, that's true. Most of that is due to Muslims targeting other Muslims who don't hold their radical beliefs. But it's far inordinately targeted at Christians. That's very clear. I've stood at more mass graves than I can remember. And there's 3.5 million people in IDP camps right now. How did they get there? Those are mostly Christians whose homes and villages have been destroyed by radical groups like ISWA and Boko Haram.
10: Absolutely incredible information. How would you encourage our listeners and our viewers right now to be praying for Nigeria and the people there, particularly the Christians?
23: Well, I think number one, pray for those who are being persecuted, that God would give them the strength to endure. But along with that, at across Nigeria, we believe that the ultimate solution to all of these problems is the gospel of Jesus Christ. That's why we reach Muslim communities with the gospel of Jesus Christ here in northern Nigeria. That's one of the things that we focus on. So we often ourselves pray and encourage other people to pray that God would open the hearts of the very people who are doing the persecuting. One of those groups is the Fulani Muslims. There's been quite a few Fulani who've been radicalized. They're causing a significant amount of the death here. And we've been able to reach over 7,000 Fulani Muslims with the gospel of Jesus Christ in the last 11 years. So God is at work, even in the midst of all of this darkness. And a lot of that has to do with the prayers of people back home and the prayers of people in our organization, praying that God would open their heart. Governments can help, institutions can help, but the ultimate solution is the gospel of Jesus Christ.
10: You're exactly right. And right under that is the prayers of believers all across the world. I want to thank you so much for joining us, Brad Brandon. You've stayed up late to bring this information to us. We appreciate it. You're the founder and CEO of Across Nigeria. And folks, you've heard the need for prayer for this situation. Brad, we just pray for you as well, the incredible
23: thank
10: work
23: you.
10: That you and your ministry are doing. Stay safe, and may the good hand of God be powerfully upon you and all that you're doing. We appreciate it.
23: Thank
10: right,
23: you,
10: coming up,
23: it.
10: How do U.S. parents and non-parents compare when it comes to their faith and how they engage their children on matters of faith? Well, we'll discuss that. Stay tuned.
1: I think all people really need to have this type of education.
2: Well, I can tell you that it's been an amazing course, period.
3: I think this course is a reminder that a biblical worldview should really impact everything. It impacts our government from the federal to the state to the local. It should impact what we're doing with our families and with our work.
4: God and Government is a video-driven, Bible-based training course from Family Research Council that explores the connection between biblical principles and American government. In this six-session video series, FRC President Tony Perkins equips participants with a practical understanding of civil government from a biblical worldview.
2: I would encourage all people to take it. I almost wish I would have took it earlier, that I could have taught my kids this.
24: I wish I had known these things when we were homeschooling, because I think children and my adults now would just greatly be influenced by that information.
25: So I'm an attorney, and for me, it gives me some direct practical knowledge of what I can do to try to impact my legal community, to make better legislation, to try to encourage legislators to make choices that have a biblical worldview, which is what we really want.
0: Any pastor would benefit from taking this course because we are dual citizens, right? We are citizens of the kingdom of God, but we're also citizens of this great land, and that comes with responsibility.
3: Even as someone who has been involved in these types of issues for a while, you're learning little bits and pieces of new stuff all the time, but it's also approachable enough that newer people, younger people, high school, college students, they can really glean something from this. So I would encourage everybody to take

0: upcoming Pray Vote Stand Summit 2026. It's going to take place September 24th through the 26th at the Cornerstone Chapel in Leesburg, Virginia, which is just outside Washington, D.C. 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Secondly, FRC's Stand on the Word Bible Reading Plan is currently, we're in the book of 1 Samuel. In fact, we're going to be there through the end of the month. But we have a great companion study guide that offers some just practical insight. The guide is called 1 Samuel, Longing for a King. It explores leadership, it explores obedience, and what it means to faithfully follow the Lord. And we encourage you to order your copy today. Simply text the word Samuel to 67742. And come along, join us for that Bible reading plan, 2 years through the Bible. Speaking of the Bible, the American Bible Society has published the second chapter of their 16th annual State of the Bible Report. Now, in this latest release, they offer some insights on parents and non-parents in America, particularly when it comes to their faith and how they engage the Bible and faith activity with children. And there were some pretty surprising findings. So with us now to go over some of the results of the survey is Dr. John Plake. He's the Chief Innovative Officer at the American Bible Society and Editor-in-Chief of the State of the Bible series. Dr. Plake, glad to have you back with us on Washington Watch. And I'd like to start with what I found to be very interesting information, and that is the religious identity of parents versus non-parents by generation. So let's start going through this, some of the difference between Gen X compared to millennials and Gen Z. What tell us about that?
1: Well, thanks for having me on, Jody. It's good to be with you again. And you're right, there's a lot of interesting information here. We did break down the data by generation and by religious self-identification. What do people call themselves when they say they have some kind of a faith? What we found, let's start with the youngest generation of American adults. We found that 44% of non-parents who are in Gen Z identify as Christian, whereas 62% of that same generation who are parents identify as Gen Z. You can see it there on the graphic on the screen. That pattern holds actually for millennials as well. So millennials are less likely to be Christian and non-parents than they are to be Christian and parents. And we really don't know exactly what's going on there. We do know that this phenomenon exists. And so one of two things seems to be happening. Either Christians are more likely to say at a certain age in life that they want to be parents, or it's also possible that having children is something that awakens, I think, a desire in a lot of young parents to say, wow, I need to reconnect to my faith. I need to have some kind of religious or moral upbringing for my children, and I want to connect with that. I remember having an experience like that with an Uber driver in Colorado Springs who was just like, I've got kids, and I need to be able to do something to help form them into good citizens, and how do I go about doing that? We ended up having a conversation about the Bible, which was an interesting alternative to his first choice, which was Grimm's Fairy Tales.
0: Wow. That's really interesting information, and I would love to see you or others kind of see what does all that suggest. I think you gave probably the best answers are with that, but extremely interesting information. So let me ask you this: among parents who have children who are minors, okay. Was there a breakdown there when it came to marital status, and what were you able to find out in that regard, parents of minors?
1: Yeah, sure. So when we looked at parenting,

0: We couldn't ask the question of whether they were parents or were not parents, but what we could do is we could say, well, do you have a child in the home that you're responsible for who's under the age of 18? And so it was interesting just to be able to talk with them and find out, hey, you know, what's going on with your marital status? Well, 59% of the people who are in the act of parenting someone, they claim to be married in America. 31% say they've never been married, and 10% fall in the category of being widowed, divorced, or separated.
1: Interesting.
0: Yeah.
1: You know, you hear different stats all the time. That is really interesting. I was looking at that graph while you were bringing up. There are so many challenges to parenting these days, and I talked to a lot of parents who, you know, I mean, we've got social media, we've got things that are being taught at school, we've got the television, all sorts of peer pressure, so the challenges are abundant. Did you find in any way that the challenges for parents change by generation, or is it pretty consistent, the same type of challenges across the board?
0: Sure. Yeah, we did notice that there were some differences generationally. I know, you know, compared to others in my generation, my wife and I had children a little bit later in life than some of our peers did. And one of the things that we noticed was, well, okay, I might not be facing the same kinds of financial issues maybe that I would have had if I had children when I was younger, but man, I was more tired. I didn't have the energy yes. That I might have had otherwise. But the number one challenge that parents face just across every generation is just managing work and family balance, right? We need to provide for our children, and so work is involved in doing that. But, you know, that is a bigger issue actually for millennials, the slightly older parents, than it is for the younger parents in Gen Z. And then fatigue or exhaustion. I think, you know, when I looked at the data overall, and you see the data right there on the screen, but I looked at parents who are trying to do their best, but they're managing a lot of things. They have a lot of plates spinning. And, you know, 4 in 10 of them, as we just said, are single parents. And so that's a really large proportion of people who are trying to raise their children. They're trying to invest in their spiritual lives. They're trying to earn a living, keep body and soul together, and provide a good life for their children. And it's exhausting, and it actually shows up in the way they interact with Scripture. It shows up in the way they engage at church. And I had a lot of compassion for young parents as a result of doing that research.
1: I bet you did. So what about church-going parents? I mean, they obviously have a built-in network of people who love their kids and teach their kids and so forth. But do those parents feel the support of their local church? I know so that support is there, but do the parents feel it? Are they engaged in it to where it's benefiting them?
0: Sure. Well, you know, overwhelmingly, I think it's something like 73% of them on average say yes, they do feel supported by their local church. And it does vary somewhat by church tradition. So chances like 9 out of 10 evangelical Protestants say, hey, my church is responsive to my needs and I feel supported by my church. And historically, Black Protestants, similarly, 80%. In Catholic and mainline traditions, a little bit less of that going on. And I don't really know. It may be the way those church traditions think about programming for children or think about caring for parents. But there's less of a feeling of being connected to them. And one of the things I kind of noticed here is that the spiritual vibrance, the church engagement that parents experience is tied to whether they feel supported or not at their local church. And so I think as a former pastor and as someone who works to equip the church to be the best that we can be to serve others, this felt to me like an easy takeaway for pastors and church leaders. Hey, if we've got families, especially with young children, ages, you know, 18 and under, let's do everything we can to support them and gather around them because they're really balancing a lot and they need the community of Christ to be able to support them.
1: Yeah, it's an incredible opportunity right now. And we face it. I mean, there are so many challenges to raising children these days. But at the end, when all is said and done, as Christians, we understand that children are a gift from God. They are a blessing in every way. You refer to something as human flourishing factors. Yeah. Break that down for us. What does that mean, and how does it fit into this study?
0: Well, for many years, American Bible Society has been working alongside the Harvard Human Flourishing Study folks at the Chan School of Public Health, Tyler Vanderwill and others, who really pioneered this way of looking at, well, what does a good life look like? And they identified some core components of a good life. There are five of them: happiness and life satisfaction, mental and physical health, meaning and purpose in life, character and virtue, and close social relationships. And then later they added on financial and material stability. When we compare families that have children in the home, in other words, parents, or adults with no children in the home, what we find is that the life satisfaction and the meaning and purpose of parents is significantly higher than it is for other people in their same age group. And that's what's interesting about that is their financial and material stability actually isn't as good. So they're under more financial pressure, but in those areas of being satisfied with their life and feeling like they have meaning and purpose to their life, parents are winning. And I think that says something about the value of this gift that God gives us in children, and these wonderful people that we get to contribute to raising and forming into followers of Jesus and great citizens and contributors in their own generation. I know some of my greatest satisfaction comes from being a dad, and that's wonderful. I think that's shared by a lot of fathers like me, but there are financial and material stability pressures that come with it.
1: Absolutely. So we've talked some about the role of the church. What about, let's go further, like you were talking about being a dad and the blessings of that. How important is scriptural engagement, reading the Bible together, and prayer, praying together? Did you have breakdowns in those items as well?
0: Yeah, we did. You know, we really looked at these two activities and we said, well, how often do you pray with your children? How often do you read scripture with your children? And of course, that varied a little bit by age. It varied by Christian tradition and by faith engagement level. So I'll just give you, for instance, 72% of practicing Christians say that they read the Bible, or they pray with their children often or daily. And you can kind of see it on the chart here that parents are more likely actually to pray with their children than they are to read the Bible with their children. 16% of parents say they're going to pray with their children daily. 5% read the Bible with children daily. And that graph kind of looks like, okay, what's going on here? It's time pressure. So when you think about prayer and reading the Bible, both of those are really good activities. But I think sometimes when people are responding in a survey like that, they're saying, well, you know, we say a prayer at bedtime, or we say a prayer over our meals, and so I prayed with my children. But reading the Bible with them starts to invade on our commitment of time. And I know even from my own parenting, that was easier when the kids were younger, when you'd sit and you'd read them from a children's Bible story book. And in fact, children's Bible stories are one of the most common ways that parents interact with their children around the Bible. But we don't see that necessarily translating into teen and children's devotionals that are for older groups of kids. So yeah, it's the time pressure thing just keeps coming through again and again and again. And it kind of tugs at that pastor's heart in me that says, wow, we've got to do things to help give back time and provide support to parents.
1: Yeah, absolutely. And I'm so glad you keep bringing this back to pastors and churches. The church has a tremendous opportunity to engage here. Only a couple of minutes left here, but parents, who, grandparents, others who have tuned in may be curious about this, but are there any specific resources, maybe most used resources, or any that you would recommend that would be helpful at this point of where parents find themselves raising children?
0: Sure. We ask people, what are the most used Bible resources for children? And children's Bible stories are number one, far and away. 48% of parents have used children's Bible story books with their children. Then there are Bible-based videos and television shows coming in at 26%, along with songs. It goes all the way down to Bible memorization tools at an unfortunate 7%. But I think there are a lot of things out there, and I've noticed Christian publishing has gotten better at this. If you're a fan of television shows like The Chosen that do kind of a midrash on the story of Jesus, wow, there are children's coloring books and there are devotional guides and there are things that go along with that. The Bible Project, a wonderful, wonderful organization based out of the West Coast out in the Portland, Oregon area. They produce short videos that are great explainers of the Bible. So I think my counsel to parents is to find the ways that are going to be engaging for your children and keep looking. There's something out there that will help right. them connect with God through His Word.
1: Thank you so much for joining us, Dr. John Plake, Chief Innovative Officer at American Bible Society. Fascinating discussion. Thank you for the incredible work that you've done and for breaking it down for us here on Washington Watch. All right, friends, that wraps up this edition. Have a wonderful evening.
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0: If you've been listening to this program for any length of time, you'll know that Fukushima, the greatest calamity in history, has now, as I've been warning since 3/11, killed off virtually the whole North Pacific Ocean and especially up and down the entire West Coast. The radiation is migrating inland and is moving across the entire country. There's only one proven defender to radiation exposure, the brilliant Chernobyl-proven discovery of Dr. Michael Kiriak, which combines the four most potent and powerful algaes on the planet, imported to the U.S. and known as Bio's Superfood. I've taken Bio's Superfood every day for several years now and want you to do the same for your sake and the health and safety of your family and loved ones. Take the banner at the top of Rents.com and prepare to learn how to...
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Hello, my name is Pastor Earl Wallace, and I am filling in for the great and insightful Mr. Ron Edwards, who has been in Washington, D.C. this past weekend, praying with the President of the United States of America to rededicate our nation to its founding biblical Christian principles. I want to talk about what's been in the news this weekend. Do you know that over in England, there were two... I don't want to call them protests on the Patriot side. I'd like to say that they were they had a rally, and they were advocating for what has been known for a couple hundred years, at least since it goes back before 1215 Magna Carta, the rights that that Britainers have enjoyed in their country. So there are people advocating for that. They had a big rally. Tony Robbins sponsored that rally. Nick Shirley also was there. But there was another rally, a protest actually, a pro-Palestinian protest, where people literally were shouting, chanting. I just watched a video of it not too long ago, chanting, "Shoot him in the neck like Charlie Kirk." Now, this is a reason why I advocate for the biblical basis of the Bill of Rights. What is that? There are 10 commandments, and there are 10 Bill of Rights. And each of the Bill of Rights are designed to compel people in government to treat we the people according to the Bill of Rights. For instance, in 10 Commandment number 6, the Founding Fathers realized it gives us the right to not be murdered. 10 Commandment number 6 says, "Thou shalt not murder." When God says that, He is saying that all people, everyone created in His image, both male and female, both pre- and post-born, have a right not to be murdered. And America and the and Western civilization, Christian civilization, had these concepts, these Ten Commandments rights, woven into the fabric of our laws and our culture. And so when people are out in the street literally calling for the shooting of someone, they're not only advocating for the violation of God's Ten Commandments, they're actually advocating that people violate God's provision that we not be murdered. Now here's the biblical basis of the Bill of Rights, how that relates to it. The Founding Fathers realized that in Ten Commandment number 6, God gives us the right to not be murdered. So they gave us the Second Amendment right to bear arms to prevent ourselves from being murdered by people who would violate God's Ten Commandments against we the people. And in England this past weekend, people literally were chanting, and I think the government has sided with the protesters, the pro-Palestinian protesters, because they call people like Tony Robbins, Nick Shirley, people like me, who advocate for righteousness, that our tax dollars are not stolen, which is a violation of Ten Commandment number 8. When the government says, "I'm going to take care of people," and who doesn't want the poor taken care of? We all want the poor to be taken care of. So we tend to, you know, vote for people that say, "I'm going to take care of the poor." What we need to realize, however, is that all dictators in the world, in world history, come to power by saying, "I'm going to take care of the poor," or "I'm going to look after the little guy." Starting with Nimrod in Genesis chapter 10 in the Bible, where God had told the people when Noah got off the boat to go and be fruitful, multiply, fill the earth, have dominion over it. Nimrod said, "No, we're going to stay here." And the people said, no, we have to go do what God told us. We need to disperse and populate the earth. And Nimrod, they said, "God just flooded the world. We don't want to cross him again." And Nimrod said, no, we're going to build a tower that is so high that God won't even be able to flood it again," as if that's possible. Now, why did God want people to be dispersed away from Nimrod? Because He didn't want earthly power ultimately consolidated into the hands of a few ruthless people. And the primary one in that day was Nimrod. But all the dictators of the world have done the same thing. We're going to collect people. We're going to support the collective, and we're going to rule over you to help you. Now, the Bible literally says in the parable of the talents that Jesus is a capitalist. Here's why.
In the parable of the talents, Jesus gives talents to five talents to one person, I think three to one person, and then one to another guy. And the person that got the one, he buried his talent. The other people, now we look, what are your talents? There's your time, it's your treasure. There's a third T there. Your time, your talent, and your treasure. Now you can improve your talents through training and education, mentoring, getting mentored by someone. But we all have the same time, and Jesus gives us all different levels of treasure. He opens the door for us. If you want to be a doctor, you're going to probably have more treasure than the person that wants to do other things. If you become an investment broker, you're probably going to have more treasure than some other people. But that doesn't mean that if you choose that profession, you're a bad person. God gives us the capacity to use our time, our talent, and our treasure to make goods and services that we can sell at a profitable price for other people to enjoy. If the people don't like our price, they can go, they'll be competitors. They can go pay something else or buy it from someone else. But we use our time, talent, and our treasure to make goods and services that other people are willing to pay us a profitable price to enjoy. Back to the parable of the talents. Now, the two people that Jesus commended in that parable, they traded and they made to increase their talents, their treasure. Trading and making are capitalistic terms. Those are the activities that God empowers people to provide, make, manufacture, produce, distribute goods and services that other people are willing to pay us a profitable price to enjoy. So Jesus is a capitalist. The Bible authorizes us to have freedoms to use our time, talent, and treasure so we can be productive in society. Some people are wired to be doctors. Some people are wired to be engineers. Some people are wired to be mechanics. I was once walking to work after my car had been in a shop. A bunch of us used to walk to work, and three or four of us would get together. We'd have our suits on walking to work. And we walked by the garage, my garage where I always get my car serviced in those days. And the head mechanic comes running out, and he says, "Earl, what are you doing walking?" I said, "Well, we're all walking to work here. We live within blocks of each other, and we meet at a particular corner, and we're just walking to work, that's all." And he goes, "But where's your car?" I said, "It's in my driveway." And we all started walking. He literally grabbed me by the shoulder, spun me around, and put both hands on my shoulders and said, "Earl, is your car running?" I said, yeah, it's running. What's going on?" He puts his hand over his heart and goes, "Oh, I just wanted to make sure that I didn't fix your car last night and have to give it back to you, and it's not running today." I said, no. "We're walking to work because we want a little bit of exercise, and we all hang out together, and it's just something fun that we all do." And he goes, "Oh, okay, as long as your car is running." My mechanic was wired to fix cars. He's a good person. He wants the work that he has provided for me to last more than a night, longer than that even. It's like my doctor. Sometimes my doctor tries not to yell at me when he thinks something is going wrong with my body that I can control. And my doctor has said to me, "I'm not trying to yell at you, but I think if you did this, change this behavior, you will improve this medical issue in your body." Why doesn't my doctor do that? Because my doctor's wired to heal. I've been with therapists. My daughter is a massage therapist. These people are wired to heal. They want to use their time, their talents, and their treasure to open up offices, open up shops, buy some equipment, and they want to achieve some things with their lives. What did the communists, the collectivists want us to do? They want you to wait for them to provide you with something that they want to give you. And trust me, what they're going to give you is probably not going to be enough time, enough talent, or enough treasure for you to live a fulfilling life. God has wired us to work. He's wired us to want to achieve products and services that we can share with the public at a profitable price American Experience, that other people are willing to enjoy. The emerging new mainstream media. I'll be right back.

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6: Hey, another story that I read about this weekend is going on in California, that there are politicians out in California, they want to outlaw barbecuing under the guise of protecting the environment from wildflowers. Now, wildfires. In Genesis, God gives man dominion over the earth. That includes water and forest management. But rather than manage the water and forests in a way that God has given man the role to do, politicians in California want to blame the common man for wildfires, when they should just be harvesting the dead wood out of the forest so that there's less fuel for a wildfire to consume and spread. The people, these politicians, they always come up with a way to try to limit what the common man does under the guise of, we're going to protect the environment. I don't know if you caught our show on Friday, but I was explaining how all religions have social, political, and cultural outcomes. Let me give you one example. I actually preached on this a few years ago. Remember the wildfires that took place in Hawaii, in a land predominantly islands that are surrounded by water, and how there was no water available to fight that fire? Well, there was a gentleman named M. Kaleo Manuel. I'm probably not pronouncing his name right, Kaleo Manuel. He was the deputy director of the state of Hawaii's Commission on Water Resource Management. Now, he belongs to a particular religion. He is a Olapa and a Huopa. It's like a whatever the Hawaiian, you know, religion is. I can't pronounce these things. And it's a traditional religion. And he studied it, and he learned completed the traditional qualifications and learned the rites under Kumu Hula Victoria Holt Takamine. And he completed that in 2017. But for the past 10 years or so, he's been, or now it's longer than that, he's been in charge of Hawaii's water resource management. I don't know if he's still there or not, but he was there when those wildfires took place. And he has a degree in urban and regional planning and a graduate certificate in historic preservation from the University of Hawaii at Manoa, Kalaeo. And he began his professional planning and public service career in the state of Hawaii, Department of Hawaiian Homelands. Now, what he's done with his public service and his under his religion, you know, people act on their values. People aren't acting randomly. They're acting on their values. He's acting on the values of his religion. And what he's done with his public service, he has evolved. There's a term that we believers, we don't like necessarily the term evolution, but he's evolved Hawaii's natural resources from a land use focus to bringing planning and indigenous knowledge to the fields of water advocacy. I remember reading something about that he said that water, we've been treating water as if it's a resource for humans. I'm going to quote him. We've become used to looking at water as something that we use and not something that we revere. He's a water worshiper. And if you worship the water, you're going to place your quote-unquote God of water above the needs of human beings. His goal, he says, we can reconnect to that traditional value set, which I believe an example of that was how they did not have water available or allow the people to fight the fires. God has given man dominion over the earth. The Bible says in Psalm 8:1 that that man is the pinnacle of God's creation. The creation is not here to for man to be a servant to it. The creation is here so that it serves mankind. Wait till people stand before God. He's given us water, and these states are going to penalize you for building a cistern to collect water to use to feed your animals or to fight fires or to wash and bathe in. They're making smart washing machines that don't even provide enough water in the cycle to cover your clothing and get the dirt out of your clothing. I want to talk about how something else that's gone on in the news this past weekend. And that is, you know, Trump was in China. And, you know, Trump brought 17 CEOs with him. I'm kind of a Q-tard. But he brought 17, Q is the 17th letter of the alphabet. He brought 17 CEOs with him. Why am I a Q-tard? Well, I like to introduce myself to audiences as a conspiracy analyst. I've had relatives who have been missionaries in other countries. And how did they become missionaries in other countries? Well, some of us conspired to help them get on the mission field. There are good and bad conspiracies. I wrote a book called The Three-Dimensional Leader, Negotiating Your Mission Resources and Context. I'm working on the second edition. I'm hoping to stand down from many, many of my activities this summer and finish this book. But this book talks about good and bad conspiracies. There's good and bad politics. If I network with you, politic with you, which is networking, so that we can better fulfill the organization's mission, I'm participating in positive politics. If I network with you, politic with you, to go off the books, and we are going to form a silo, and we're going to do some things that are out of the company policy. They're out of our mission, our stated mission as the reason for which the company has hired us. And we're going to do some other things. And we're not going to tell anybody else. We're actually going to lie. and pretend we're doing the mission while we're doing these other things. That's bad politics. That's participating in Ten Commandment number 9, which is to lie, participating in a violation of Ten Commandment number 9, to lie, so that we can participate in violating Ten Commandment number 8, to steal from our company. We're stealing time, we're stealing our activities, we may even be stealing resources. We're stealing time, talent, and treasure from our company. Well, President Trump bought 17 CEOs of some of America's largest companies with him to China last week. Now, those companies represent the products, the goods, and the services that China really needs to be a highly industrialized modern nation. And I once was doing a book signing event for one of my alma maters, which happens to be SUNY Albany, from where I have an MBA, State University of New York at Albany. And next to me was the head of the business department. On the other side of me was this really weazened guy. And this guy had just written a book on sulfur. And he told us that, told me anyway, that there's not one company in America that was manufacturing with sulfur that he hadn't consulted with. And he said, look around this room. There are, I don't know, 31 minerals that everything in this room that that where we were, everything in that environment consisted of these 31 minerals. And he said that China, under our current administrations, has been allowed. We stopped bidding on them. We used to make sure that the Cargills of America, the these great American companies, wasn't Cargill, 3M. I'm trying to think of the other ones, but these great manufacturing companies had control of the rare mineral mining rights and distribution rights, because we're a free country and we will sell them to everybody. Once China gets a hold of them, which was being, in my opinion, empowered by people within our government, they weren't going to sell Japan any more of those minerals. And that man said, look around. He told me China had a 15 to 20, I'm sorry, Japan had a 15 to 25 year supply of those minerals. And he says, if China continues to get a hold of the rare earth mineral rights, and they'll never sell them to Japan. And he said, mark my words, 15 to 25 years from now, this was in 2011, I think, 2010. He said, if things don't change, Japan will cease to be a high quality producing industrialized nation. Well, Trump brought 17 CEOs with him, and I believe those CEOs want to work with China, and I believe that. But they Trump wants China to work with these companies because it's good for America. Now, one of the outcomes is that China, at least verbally, gave an agreement that they want to order 200 Boeing Airbuses. I think because of a lot of people in China, I think they're going for the really big ones.
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8: 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What say you? 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
10: News this hour from Town Hall. I'm Keith Peters in Washington. An American doctor has a rare variant of Ebola.
11: The organization he works for says Dr. Peter Stafford had been treating patients at a hospital in eastern Congo and developed symptoms. Infectious disease specialist Dr. Celine Gounder says doctors are likely to be among the first to be infected.
12: This is Bundi Bujo Ebola virus. So this is a more rare species of Ebola virus for which we have no vaccine or specific treatment.
11: Ebola spreads person to person through direct contact with bodily fluids. The CDC says 7 Americans, including Dr. Stafford, are being transported to Germany for monitoring. I'm Ed Donahue.
10: A deadly shooting at the Islamic Center of San Diego this morning. San Diego Police Chief Scott Wall breaks down who was killed.
13: So we have our two suspects that are deceased. We have three victims at the Islamic Center. All three are adults, for a total of five people that are deceased.
10: Wall says both suspects are believed to be teens and the case is considered to be a hate crime. Wall says a security guard was among the victims and that the two suspects were found dead in a vehicle stopped in the middle of a road nearby. President Trump tells reporters he's holding off on a planned military strike on Iran at the request of several Gulf allies.
14: Well, other countries have come to me and they've said we were getting ready to do a very major attack tomorrow. I've put it off for a little while, hopefully maybe forever, but possibly for a little while, because we've had very big discussions with Iran.
10: Trump has been threatening for weeks that the ceasefire reached in mid-April could end if Iran did not make a deal. On Wall Street, the Dow up by 159 points, the NASDAQ dropped 134, the S&P lower by 5. More at townhall.com.
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6: Back to China and Trump. President Trump wants to work with China in a way that is good for American business. If China follows through and orders those 200 Airbuses, Boeing, to fulfill those orders, will increase its orders from the companies that supply it with tires, wires, buttons, computers, seat cushions, the masks that drop from the ceiling compartments in the event that there's a need for them to do so. A lot of Americans are going to go to work behind that deal. Now, I haven't been able to research yet what other deals may have been made with those other 16 CEOs. My name is Pastor Earl Wallace. I'm filling in for the legendary, truthful, insightful Mr. Ron Edwards. If you would like to call in and make a comment, call us at 208-216-6100. Hey, I want to talk about something that's been in the news lately. That's the redistricting, the gerrymandering of these districts. You know, I'm an African American, so is Ron. Now, I was raised in a particular neighborhood in a particular community, and most of our black families moved out of that community. So if a bunch of us, if I moved to a community and my sister says, hey, how do you like it over there? I said, I like it very fine. As a matter of fact, there's a house for sale. And my sister moves into that community, then my nephew moves into that community, then let's say a cousin moves into that community. As my mother ages and we need to move her into our home, she moves into that community. And then somebody comes along and says, hey, we want to help black people. And so we're going to draw a weird boundary from the black community that we left, which certain politicians were probably making that community such a place that I didn't want to live there anymore. And they didn't have a Ten Commandments value system, and they're making conciliatory gestures towards people who are angry, supposedly, because there's racism somewhere in the world, and they want to maybe destroy my store because they're angry about racism. So they get conciliatory gestures from politicians. So me and my family may have left that community. Now someone's going to come along to help black people like me, and they're going to draw some weird snake-like boundary line and rope me back into that community under the auspices of the politicians, under the directives of those politicians that I left. You're not helping black people by doing that. There's a reason why we left those communities. I want to talk about something else. There's been talk in the news about aliens. As a Bible believer, I do not believe that aliens will be coming to the earth. But I am certain angelic beings will fulfill that function. Let me read you something that sounds very much like aliens from the Bible. This is from Ezekiel chapter 10, starting at verse 9 and going through verse 13. And I looked, and behold, there were four wheels beside the cherubim. Those are angels. One beside each cherub. And the appearance of the wheels was like sparkling beryl. And as for their appearance, the four had the same likeness as if a wheel were within a wheel. Like a flying saucer. Then they went in any of their four directions without turning as they went. But in whatever direction the front wheel faced, the others followed without turning as they went. Like a flying saucer. And their whole body, their rims and their spokes, their wings and the wheels were full of eyes all around. If they're full of eyes and I'm spinning very fast, it's going to look like a wheel, like lights. And the wheels that had the four of them, as for the wheels, they were called in my hearing the whirling wheels, because that's what they sound like. That's onomatopoeia. Making a word that sounds like the activity that the word is describing. Anyway, I also have an English degree from Skidmore College. I'm a former high school English teacher. Anyway, and everyone had four faces. I'm not going to go into that, but I want to read you something that I've been working on. At our Thursday night Bible studies, we have been going through the book of Revelation. Last week, we looked at the four living creatures that are in Revelation chapter 4, and we compared them to those described in Isaiah 6, where one administers the cleansing of Isaiah's lips. And we also looked at the cherubim in Ezekiel chapter 1 and Ezekiel chapter 10. When one considers Ezekiel 1:16, in addition to what I read in 1:10, and the four had the same likeness, their appearance and construction being, as it were, a wheel within a wheel. And their complete description, or one can see from where we derive the specter of flying saucers. The passages also, those passages I cited describe the angelic beings serving God. The Bible also describes in Isaiah 14 and in Revelation 12:4 that one third of the angels followed Satan into his rebellion and they were swept from heaven down to the earth. Well, Jude tells us that some of them are under lock and key. In Revelation 9, that abyss gets open. And they will be thrown, but they will eventually be thrown back there or somewhere like that in Revelation chapter 20. So here's the thing. The earth is man's theater of attention for the earth is God's theater of attention for mankind. I'm going to repeat that. The earth is God's theater of attention for mankind. The Revelation describes some unusual events and circumstances and things. People call me up and they say, I'm so confused about Revelation, all the signs and the wonders. Well, if you read Revelation 1:1, it says it's the revelation of Jesus Christ. And what Revelation describes, the book describes when Jesus Christ will return to earth and what the times and situation will be like when he arrives. And I'm not going to get into this all right now, but I will say this. In Revelation 1:20, the Bible tells you the lampstands are the churches. Revelation 2 and 3, we see the church age. It begins with the Ephesus church, which is the apostolic church. It ends with the Laodicean church, the church that's deceived. In the Laodicean era, which I think we may be in, the church no longer loves God per the greatest commandment, to love the Lord thy God with all thy heart, with all thy soul, with all thy mind, and all thy strength. What the church does is it loves the love of God. And it interprets everything through man's version of God's love and tolerance and unity.

0: To me, that is symbolic of the entire church being called up to heaven, because the lampstands, the candlesticks that represent the spirits of the church, the spirits in the spirits of the churches, are in heaven in Revelation 4:1. Revelation chapter 5, everyone cries because there's no one worthy to open the scroll. John cries, and onto the scene comes one looking like a son of a man who is like a lamb who was slain. And then for the first time in biblical history, in Revelation chapter 6, when Jesus opens up the scrolls of wrath in Revelation chapter 6. Remember, the church has been raptured in Revelation 4:1. And in Revelation 6, he pours out his wrath. I think it's Revelation 6:16. The rich and the powerful, the generals, everybody of the world hides in caves. And they literally say, save us from the wrath of the Lamb. John 5:22, Jesus says, all judgment is given to the Son. The Father is given judgment to the Son. But importantly, is in Revelation chapter 5, for the first time in biblical history, we see the term, the Lion of Judah. So Revelation 6:1, the Lamb that was slain, who is now functioning as the Lion of Judah, Jesus from the tribe of Judah, he opens up the scrolls of wrath and pours them on the earth. Revelation 6:16, the rich and the powerful cry, and the poor go in the caves and they cry, save us from the wrath of the Lamb. Now, if you're a Laodicean Christian and you're focused on a hyper grace and hyper love, And you're detached from God's commandments. You don't even believe that they're valid anymore. Your theology cannot handle that it's the wrath of the Lamb from Revelation 6 through 18 is being described. Anyway, I want to talk, now that we're talking about that, I want to talk about, why is Israel always in the news? You know, God prophesied in Genesis 12:1-3. That he made a land grant to Abraham, who has two children, by the way. He has Ishmaelites and he has Isaacs. And the Bible traces that through the Isaacs, all nations shall be blessed. They'll be the bloodline of Christ. And he prophesies in Genesis 12:1-3 that those that bless thee, I will bless; those that curse thee, I will curse. Now, Bible prophecy basically has two themes. One is Israel, and the other one is the Messiah. I talked a little bit about the Messiah and the church in my previous segment. Now, Satan wants us to, he wants to stop the prophecies, or he wants to blind people to them so they don't discern when the prophecies are taking place. So,
1: a charter member of the emerging.
0: I'm gonna finish this when we come back for my final segment. I hope you're enjoying this.

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6: Hey, this is Pastor O'Wallace filling in for Ron Edwards. We were talking about why Israel's always in the news and how God in Genesis 12, 1 through 3 gave Israel a land grant. You know, nations wax and wane depending upon how they honor the land grant that God gave Israel. But let me say something about this whole prophetic thing. About 30% of the Bible is prophecy. Now, if you contrast that with how prophecy really is absent from the Quran, it's absent from the Hindu Vedas, the Bhagavad Gita, other writings of Buddha, Confucius. The Book of Mormon also is contains no prophetic writings. But the Bible is full of prophecies. And the thing is, the ones that get fulfilled, they get fulfilled in amazingly specific ways. That gives us confidence that the other ones are probably going to be fulfilled sooner or later. So God deals with Israel on two tracks. This is for all you Christians out there who struggle with these things, and all you people in the world that want to pick on the Jews. I just did a Facebook post last night from one of my Jewish friends who posted something that the media was just telling an absolute lie about to make people hate Israel. But anyway, God deals with Israel on two tracks. One is the biological, ethnic, national track, and the other one is the spiritual track. Now, all biological children of Abraham are on the Isaac side, Abraham, Isaac, and Jacob line. God deals with them biogenetically as a nation. If one of those Israelites, Hebrews, comes to Christ, trusts Christ for salvation, and becomes a disciple of Christ, they get moved over to the spiritual children of Abraham column as well. They don't leave the biological column, the biological genetic ethnic column, national column. So this is what the church says, oh, you know, the church has replaced Israel. That's not true. As a Gentile, I'm a child of Abraham because I've received Jesus Christ. I'm trusting Christ for my salvation. I'm a disciple of Christ. I've been born again per John 3:3. Now, In Genesis 12, 1 through 3, it provides two spiritual points of view in regard to bioethnic national Israel. Those that bless thee, I will bless, which I try to be a blessing to the people of Israel. And those that curse thee, I will curse. I certainly do not want to get on the wrong side of that prophecy, promise. Now, Israel, in my opinion, has a deep state, just like America has had a deep state. I recently did a presentation for the Upstate Conservative Coalition here in Saratoga Springs, New York, explaining how do you recognize a rhino. Well, a rhino is a person that may have an R in front of his or her name, but they don't have a Ten Commandments value system. They don't. If you don't have a Ten Commandments value system, you can't administer the U.S. Bill of Rights. Right? The reason the Founding Fathers gave us the provision of not quartering soldiers in our home is they're safeguarding our right not to be sexually molested, Ten Commandments 7 violated against us. They're protecting us from being murdered and having Ten Commandment number 6 violated against us. They're protecting us from Ten Commandment from violations of Ten Commandments number 8, to not have our persons, property, positions, and possessions stolen from us, our peoples stolen from us. So each of the Bill of Rights, I line up and I show how each of the Bill of Rights is a provision to safeguard our rights under the Ten Commandments. They're designed to compel people in government to treat we the people according to the Ten Commandments. I was once at a city council meeting, and a city councilman was making conciliatory gestures towards the pro-Hamas protesters, chanting death to the Jews, death to Israel. So I told him that that's a violation of Ten Commandment number 6, and the politician at a public meeting called me back to the microphone and he said, it is not illegal to call for the extermination of the Jews. And I told him that if you had a Ten Commandments value system, you would know better than that. We serve a higher calling. We serve a higher authority. He's a lesser magistrate, that politician. God is the highest magistrate. And when we are connected to Him in discipleship, and we have our thoughts trained, our minds are renewed per Romans 12:1, so we think God's thoughts first about ourselves and then about other people, we don't call for the extermination of people that haven't done anything to us. Now, if somebody wants to put on a military uniform and become an armed combatant, I was in the military, I have the right to defend against that. And maybe at times to attack you first. I believe that's why President Trump doesn't want Iran getting a nuclear weapon. If they're chanting death to Israel, for 4 years, 6 years, I taught three-dimensional leadership on four continents. And Arab people have told me this. If Iran gets a nuclear bomb, it's going to definitely bomb Israel. Then it's going to toss a coin. Heads, it's going to be people that will be next will be the great white saint of America. Or tails, it will be their arch enemy, Saudi Arabia. And look at Iran. As soon as they got in, we started limiting their ability to have a nuclear weapon, they started bombing their neighbors. There's no unity amongst those people. Because I don't mean those people in the negative sense. We're all human beings. We shouldn't have unity with certain things. There's certain things we should not be unifying with. Sometimes, as people of the Christian faith, we say that our greatest value is tolerance and unity. Well, there's a lot of things as a Bible-believing Christian I can't unify with. There's a lot of things as an American I can't unify with. I cannot unify with people that are advocating to violate the Ten Commandments against other people. It goes against my religion. It goes against my Constitution, especially the first 10 amendments. My name is Pastor Earl Wallace. I would like you to go to our Liberty Christian Fellowship, our libertycf.org website. Look under resources. Search out the biblical basis of the Bill of Rights. At our homepage, look at our opening statement that we participate in Christ's Great Commission by making disciples who can apply the Bible to every aspect of life, including civics. Go to our website so you can learn how America was founded in 1620 by God putting a church on a boat called the Mayflower and bringing them here. The Mayflower people were seeking religious freedom. They weren't running from atheists. They were running from the government enforcement of Catholicism and Anglicanism in Europe. I call those the Mary-worshipping religions. Mary's not part of the Trinity. You don't want to ascribe the characteristics of the Trinity, God the Father, Jesus, God the Son, and God the Holy Spirit, to that which is not a member of the Trinity. That's a violation of Ten Commandment number 2. I want to thank the studio for hosting me. I want to helping me with our technology here today. I want to thank my brother, Ron Edwards, for allowing me to host his radio program. I want to thank you for listening. I want to thank God for bringing me into the fold of Christianity, making me a disciple of Jesus Christ. And I want to thank him for helping me to learn the biblical basis of the Bill of Rights. 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CF stands for Christian Fellowship. It's libertycfchurch.org. Look up resources. Learn how the Bible applies to every aspect of life, including civics. That's the only way we can fully honor God. The concept of separation of church and state does not appear in the Bible. The word separation isn't even in the Constitution anywhere. Separation of church and state is not biblical. It's not constitutional. God does not separate himself from the state. He either blesses or he judges nation. Be a friend of Israel doesn't mean that we have to support everything Israel does. We know that they have a deep state like we have a deep state. Rhinos are people that don't have a Ten Commandments value system, even though they have an R in front of their name. I am Pastor Earl Wallace, filling in for the insightful, intuitive, your host, Ron Edwards of the American Experience. God bless you. Have a great day.
7: That's all, folks.
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0: 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President Trump says the U.S. has held a very big discussion with Iran and confirmed he paused a planned military strike scheduled for tomorrow.
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1: 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The radiation is migrating inland and is moving across the entire country. 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

0: Okay, I hope most of you saw the story yesterday about the Zionist war pig President Trump and his behavior on Air Force One when a New York, some people say New York Times reporter, correctly asked him a good question. No hostility in his voice. Matter of fact, he just asked the question. What would be the use in repeating the bombing on Iran? This is Jewish reporter, correspondent, national security correspondent, David Sanger. Ask Trump that. What would be the use in repeating the bombing on Iran? You did it for 38 days, and you did not get the political changes in Iran that he wanted. He didn't get it. So Trump said, I had a total military victory. But the fake news guys, like you, write incorrectly. You're a fake guy. And there are no impeachment proceedings underway with any credibility. I think there might be one filed. Nothing. Because the lackey, servant, Zionist, Jewish-controlled Congress will do nothing to upset the apple cart. They're going to leave it go. Nothing. They're all threatened. Ask Marjorie Taylor Greene. Thomas Massie, I didn't know the election was that quick. It's tomorrow. If Trump succeeds in personally getting rid of arguably the best congressman or woman we have, is the word dictatorship applicable? It's damn close. Mitchell Henderson is back with us this hour. We've got a lot of insights from Mitch. They're always important. Welcome back, friend. How are you?
1: Good. I'm doing good. I think, Jeff, the first thing I should talk about so that people understand what I talk about later is some changes in military technology. Because
0: Let me say one thing. Hold on.
1: Like they are. Sure.
0: I talked to Mitch yesterday about this in email. He's so right. This is really important, and no one is discussing it. This is going to be a first, and let's roll. Go right on ahead, because this is really important. People don't get it. They just don't think.
1: Okay, so now I started in the military in 1971, okay, to 1999. And so the first thing we got to go over is the tank, okay? Because the tank was the main method of warfare. That's how you do blitzkriegs. That's how you go into an enemy's territory and take it quickly and get wars over with quickly. There used to be three anti-tank weapons that we had available, the light anti-tank weapon, the medium, and the heavy. Okay, so the light one was the LAW rocket, and it's a little 60-millimeter,
0: right?
1: Yeah, a 60-millimeter round in a tube. They won't actually kill a tank. Like, one of these won't kill a tank. You have to gang up on a tank with these, like maybe one to shoot the track off, and then while it's down, get some in the soft parts of the top of the tank, maybe a few in the rear of the tank, stuff like this. You have to kind of chip away at it. So it might take seven or eight of these rockets to actually kill a tank.
0: Okay. That's the lightweight one. Law.
1: Right. And I like them. But don't get me wrong. I like these for other purposes. You can shoot thin-skinned vehicles with them. It'll take out, you know, lighter skin vehicles, bunkers, or if somebody's shooting from like a window of a building or something. It was nice because you could shoot it directly. Okay.
0: Oh yeah, very good. I understand.
1: They're disposable. They're light. Mm-hmm. Uh-huh. I don't dislike them. It's just that they're really what I liked about them. It had nothing to do with tanks. It had to do with other things. Okay. So the medium anti-tank weapon was called the Dragon. And that was meant to be fired by light infantry also. But it had a problem. in that it was wire-guided, okay? So
0: it actually spooled out a wire and route to the target.
1: Yeah, it spools out a wire. The wire lets you guide the missile into the tank. The problem is say you've got a clear view, everything's good, and the tank's moving. Well, as you guide the missile in, you're going to be moving it out of that clear area. And if there's any bushes, any trees, anything like that, the wire gets tangled up and the missile crashes and blows up ineffectively doing anything. So now they had some things, because what they started doing in armor, this is in the 80s, is they started to defeat armored piercing rounds or heat rounds. What they would do is put a reactive armor on it, and that was an explosive on the outside of the tank, so that when a missile hit it, the reactive armor would blow the missile up. So even in the Dragon, what they started doing is putting tandem rounds, tandem charges, so that the first charge blows up the reactive armor, the second charge hits the tank. Okay. So, but these were, I didn't like them. It's so frustrating. This, so many times the wire gets caught in things, you know, it's a problem. So then the heavy one was called the TOW missile. And the TOW meant tube-launched, optically tracked, wire-guided. Okay.
0: Another wire-guided.
1: These were launched, these were mounted on APCs and stuff. And basically, they were more powerful, but same problem. I mean, most of the TOWs that I fired hit the dust. I mean, they got caught up in bushes and stuff. So then they started mounting them on helicopters, okay? Because now if you're shooting down from a helicopter, well, that's very good, because the wire is not going to get tangled up, so you'll be able to hit, okay? Mm-hmm. But there's problems with all these in that what came next basically was the Javelin. The Javelin is, let me tell you about all the new anti-tank weapons. They're either infrared or they're laser-guided. And the Chinese even have one where they can be behind a hill somewhere and guide it into you, where they're not anywhere in view. Okay, mm-hmm. So you might say, there's a lot of people that say the Javelin killed the tank. In other words, tanks are kind of useless now.
0: And I remember when that came out, Mitch.
1: Sitting up there with TOW missiles,
0: yeah.
1: Easy to shoot down, easy to shoot down. RPGs
0: and when I saw the Javelin,
1: down. Small arms can shoot them down.
0: Right.
1: All this equipment we had for fighting the Soviet Union during the Cold War is not good for war now. Okay, now it's actually so the tank is ineffective. Then what adds to the problem is ISR plus AI. So ISR is intelligence, surveillance, and reconnaissance. So you can't hide anything anymore. You can't hide. If you're going to invade somebody, you need to be able to mass tanks, mass infantry, mass artillery, mass supplies and stuff. You can't hide that anymore. I mean, let's go back to 1973 and the Yom Kippur War. The Egyptians would go out and do maneuvers in the desert right under the visual observation of the Israelis, plus the Israelis had satellite coverage, okay? So they had good observation. But what the Egyptians would do is pitch a big tent, and then they would bury tanks and bury troops in there. And then on the day of invasion, they just the Israelis didn't see anybody masked out there, but they were masked. They were just covered in dirt. So then they popped up, and they ran up, and they successfully invaded Israel, okay? That wouldn't be very difficult to do today. So in 1990 and in 2003, we massed big armies to invade Iraq, okay? And that was okay, because there wasn't ISR like there is today. If the Iraqis saw all our military massing, they could not break it up, okay?
0: Uh-huh.
1: Well, this ISR plus AI, what that does is ISR makes it so that they can see everything all the time. So if you can see that the enemy is massing for an invasion, well, you can send Adams and whatnot over to break it up. Okay. And then if ISR, you have this thing where you detect it, then somebody has to collate that information. Then they have to decide, oh, are we going to act on this? And somebody has to order, okay, go ahead and pull the trigger. Add AI to this, and you take out all that other stuff. So as soon as you're detected, they can take you out. Okay. So they really use this. This is Turkish technology. They really use that. Azerbaijan used that against Armenia in the 2020 war. And Armenia had all the advantages, mountain terrain, dug in, everything else. But ISR plus AI and drones and rockets, they could not defend the country.
0: Mm-hmm, mm-hmm.
1: Okay. So
0: the tank died.
1: Right
0: the
1: now.
0: The tank died. It's kind of like aircraft carriers have died. Naval ships
1: yes.
0: have died. We'll get to that later. But the idea is the tank is gone. I remember when the Javelin missile was first released, talked about, showcased in video.
1: Yeah.
0: I was stunned. I said, where do we go from here except down? The tank is through. And you're the pro.
1: Yeah.
0: But I could see it. There's nowhere to hide.
1: Oh yeah, there is nowhere to hide, and you cannot mass troops. Now this is on land. If you go to sea, it's the same thing, Jeff. That you have carrier fleets and stuff. So you mass them. Well, in this war we're fighting with Iran. You know, when we were fighting Iran during the Gulf War in '91 and throughout the '90s and stuff, we had ships and carriers in the Persian Gulf. There's no way we can put any warships in the Persian Gulf because they could be spotted and taken out very easy. Yeah. So we got to keep everything like 1,000 miles offshore, you know, or a minimum of 500 miles offshore. And that gives us time to detect incoming missiles. And what killed the aircraft carrier is the hypersonic missile, okay? It's just that you can't do nothing about them. Once they're fired, you can't do anything about them. Okay, they're just
0: nothing.
1: Coming on. This is what makes this ridiculous is if you watch the news recently, Trump said, oh, yeah, we're sending these new American hypersonic missiles over there. Well, the purpose of a hypersonic missile is to get through, like, air defenses and detection and all this. Well, Iran has none of that. Well, why? Why are we going to be wasting hypersonic missiles on a country that we can actually attack with a regular everyday missile? You know what I mean? I mean, this is just showcase. It's idiotic bragging and stuff, and it's
0: Got
1: to
0: it.
1: No effect.
0: Yeah. Sure.
1: It just costs money for show, is what it amounts to. So this is where we're at. This is why Russia cannot mount a blitzkrieg on Ukraine. They really can't mass troops because as soon as they mass troops, the Ukrainians can take them out. This is happening today in southern Lebanon. The Israeli army is trying to pour troops into southern Lebanon, but they can't because Hezbollah has drones and they're taking them out. They're chasing them down back into Israel, as a matter of fact.
0: It's back
1: so
0: to
1: even
0: the
1: if
0: FPV,
1: they remove troops to
0: FPV
1: take back
0: drone.
1: To Israel,
0: that's right.
1: Yeah, the drones are following him and stuff. Okay, so this has changed the nature of war. Now you saw when we did this massive 38-day attack on Iran. It's a lot of explosives and stuff like that, but you know the casualties are only like 2,000. Russia and Ukraine send hundreds and thousands of missiles at each other, missiles and drones And you know, there's like two people killed here, four people killed there, something like that. So this drone warfare doesn't necessarily take out a lot of people, but what it does do is it keeps you from massing troops. Okay, because if you bring all the troops together, you have a target-rich environment, which they can kill a lot of people.
0: Mitch, if I may,
1: together.
0: at the risk of sounding like some kind of a military scholar, which I most certainly am not. This literally subverts all of history in terms of warfare, tactics, and the massing of troops and equipment. It changes
1: yes, it
0: a
1: does.
0: Whole game. We no longer have war as it has always been fought. It's over. It's changed. Yep. In the last 5 years, it has all totally changed. These FPV drones in Ukraine, and you'd watch some of the videos that come. They were little in the beginning. They'd come right after an individual trooper, and he'd turn around, and his eyes would bug out, and then the drone would kill him. Boom. That's it.
1: Sure. Yep, there's nowhere to
0: now
1: hide.
0: Now it's way beyond that. Way beyond that now.
1: Yeah. So the nature of warfare has really changed. We can't really fight wars like we used to. We're not going back to it. It's all what it amounts to is, if you stop and think about it, is war has become area denial. Okay. We can deny somebody an area with these technologies. In other words, they can't mass troops and come in and take over an area because, there's a problem. So what we're faced with in Iran is the truth has been coming out recently that they have a shitload of weapons still. Okay, they can still do a lot of damage and stuff. We haven't taken out 80% of their weapons like we say we have. And I think I explained before that taking out their Air Force and taking out their Navy doesn't really matter. You can never defeat a nation by just taking out their Air Force and their Navy. You have to do it on the ground, okay? And Iran would love the United States to do a ground invasion because they will finish America off. It will be so bad for us if we do that,
0: The
1: stupidest mistake ever made in world history was the United States invading Iran, attacking Iran. I mean, U.S. and Israel attacking Iran this February 28th was the stupidest mistake in history.
0: Can we add to that the stupidest mistake in military history was the U.S. accepting orders to attack Iran from the Zionist Jewish state of Israel? That's where this whole thing came from Netanyahu.
1: Sure.
0: We don't want to leave that out.
1: These people can't look at the two things they can't look at. They cannot look at geography. They just don't know geography. I mean, the Strait of Hormuz is there. 20% of the world's energy goes through there. There's 8 billion people on Earth, okay? If you disrupt what keeps this world running in modern times, what keeps America running, is energy. If you disrupt, make a major disruption on that energy flow, okay, you're going to crash the world economy. You're going to crash the American economy. You're going to make everybody suffer. Everybody's going to be miserable. Okay, it's like turning your own lights out. You know, I mean, it's just the foolishness of it is just astounding. Okay, and what these people have no foresight, no vision. They could not see the consequences of their actions. Okay, they just foolishly went into this. Okay. So lots of things are changing now, and we can focus on the Iran war. The financial and economic consequences of this is going to be a groundswell. This is an earth sending up earthquakes of financial problems. We're gonna see it. We're gonna feel it. Most all of the commodities that you deal with on 30, 60, or 90-day contracts, and our 90 days is arriving fast. That means all the options, all the purchase options, everything is now starting anew at a much higher price and with scarcity. So we're going to start. I mean, we should be feeling. I'm paying twice as much for a gallon of gasoline right now as I was in February. But it's going to get so much worse. Okay, now's the time that it's going to start. I've started noticing that it's rolled into lumber prices, food prices, and everything. It's starting to show up in everything else.
0: We're headed toward a manufactured famine. You got it. This is a manufactured, created famine. The price gouging going on now is astonishing.
1: Right.
0: And many of that actually can be laid at the feet of American food producers. They're gouging because everyone else is gouging. So they're jumping on the bandwagon. It's wrong. I know damn well their ingredients haven't gone up that much. $5 for a little cheap crap can of soup? Come on.
1: Yep.
0: This is nuts.
1: Yeah. I mean, it's what it is. See, they're looking at the fact that they know bad times are coming, so they're going to try to get as much money right now
0: as
1: they can.
0: That's what they're doing. They're gouging.
1: It's going to destroy people's disposable income. So all those extra things you buy are not going to be purchased anymore. Lots of businesses are going to fold. Lots of small businesses are going to fold. And unemployment will go up. So high inflation, high unemployment, what they call stagflation. Just like happened in 1973 in the OPEC oil embargo. They've got historical knowledge of what these things create, and yet they did it anyway. Because they don't care about your finances, as President Trump says. They care about whether Iran has a nuclear bomb. Listen, Iran, they started saying Iran was 7 days away from a bomb 30 years ago. And in 30 years, and they've got good scientists, they're smart people, they have not built a nuclear weapon because they have never intended to build a nuclear weapon. We're demanding that they give up their nuclear arms when they don't have any. This
0: they
1: is
0: can't
1: classical
0: use it even
1: bullying.
0: If they have one, for goodness sakes.
1: It's classical bullying is all it is. Yeah. It's an excuse to crush them like a bug. So this is... You can see further developments. Now, I thought last year when the United States was threatening to attack Iran, both China and and Russia had intimated that they might intervene with nuclear weapons if that happened. But when we started talking about the invasion this time, I thought, well, why is China and why is Russia silent on this? Well, you know, they wanted us to do it. They saw what was going to happen. They said, never, like Napoleon said, never interrupt your enemy when they're about to make a mistake. And that's exactly what Russia and China did. They stood back and let us make that mistake because they knew that this mistake of attacking Iran would be fatal to America and the American people and American power. They knew it would be fatal to us. You see Trump going to China, and what happened in China? Let me sum up what happened in China. China basically told the United States that you should not have attacked Iran, and you should stop the war now. That's the first thing they told them. The second thing they said is, do not interfere with us reuniting with Taiwan. That is a red line. Okay, they made very clear that if the United States gets involved in them taking back Taiwan, they will bomb you. This is, you can see the pattern from what Iran did in the Gulf states and Saudi Arabia. What China is very clearly saying is we will bomb American bases in South Korea, Japan, the Philippines, Guam, the Ryukyu Islands. I mean, they're going to attack us. They'll attack our fleet out at sea. Can they do that? Well, yes, they can do that because, you know what? They don't need to project power to do that. They don't need aircraft carriers, and they don't need a large air force to do that. They don't need it. They have enough missiles and drones and stuff, and they have like these big aircraft that drops, you know, like 100,000 drones that work off of AI and go independently attack the enemy without having commands from anybody. It's like a swarm that can control itself and select targets and take them out and stuff. They can sink our fleets over there. Every war game we have on defending Taiwan, we lose every time, and yet we just think we can just push China around. This time, China didn't give the United States nothing. We thought we were going to go over and sell them 500 Boeing jets and stuff. China didn't buy anything. China didn't make any deals.
0: Well, they bought 200. They bought two of the 500 jets. That's it.
1: Yeah, $2,500. Yeah, but that was already agreed to before this business.
0: That's what I read.
1: That wasn't a new agreement. That's an old agreement that was already in force. Okay, they were hoping to extend that to 500 more. Well, 500 total. So what happened was Chairman Xi was making Trump look bad. Okay. And if you watch the news coming, the American news coming out of China, it was such nonsense, this total lying. You know, I mean, Trump is very much into this lie. He was telling India, oh, you got to quit buying Russian oil. And then he put out the news that, oh, India has agreed not to buy Indian oil. And then the Indian government said, we've never agreed to any such thing like that. He's just manufacturing stuff. He's telling them, Chairman Xi's going to help us out with Iran. And China didn't say a thing about it. Nothing. They did not offer to do that. So we can see war in the Pacific now. I mean, we're burning through our missiles. We're making a fool of ourselves to the world. Now's the time. I mean, now's the time for China to go do what they have to do. They're not going to do that by invading Taiwan. I mean, they're not stupid. They can just do a complete blockade. They're only 100 miles away. I mean, it's easy for them. It's a very doable thing for them. And if we interfere, they'll hit our bases in Asia in our missiles, our fleets, with conventional weapons. And if we dare to go nuclear, they will respond heavily against us.
0: I think it's really important. Yeah, it's very important, Mitch, to underscore the fact that military tactics, strategy, logistics, all of it has irrevocably been changed. What they're teaching at West Point now will have to be completely overhauled. They can't teach traditional military strength gathering, force assembly. They can't. It won't work. Not anymore.
1: Well, you see, there's only one way to win a war now, and that's thermonuclearly.
0: Nuclear war is that's where we are. That's exactly right.
1: It's the only thing left that can win. So you notice that we went in and killed Ayatollah, we kidnapped Maduro. So Kim Jong Un brought his Congress together and changed what it takes to launch a nuclear war. If Kim gets killed, it's a dead hand now. If Kim ends up dead, boom. They're launching a nuclear war. If Kim gets kidnapped, they're launching a nuclear war. We've done this to the world. Okay, we've done this with our arrogant tactics. We're just going to go kidnap a foreign country's president. I mean, we're just going to kill the leadership of another country when we attack. I mean, we have stooped so low that necessitates them doing that. So now we can see how China is brought into this. Let's talk about the changes in Russia. On the the Victory Day parade in Russia on May 10th, Putin said that the Ukraine war is going to wrap that up pretty soon. Okay. Well, what did I just tell you about how you win a war now? You go nuclear. Okay. Here's the thing that this is, you know, sometimes you have to look at the behavior of the enemy to decide what you think they're going to do. Well, listen, so on the one hand, Russia's bogged down in the Donbass, and they can't take any extra territory, and the Europeans crow on about this, okay? But at the same time, they say, oh, we have to build a big army. We need to step up our arms and stuff like that. And they keep saying, we're going to send troops into Ukraine, blah, blah, blah, blah, you know. They keep being aggressive, wanting to escalate, wanting to get personally involved. Well, the Europeans intend to get involved in Ukraine. The Europeans want to go to war with Russia, and Russia has now figured that out. Okay, Russia said, you know, We were patient when General Cavoli had his little invasion of Kursk. We were patient. We just fought that off conventionally. We've been very patient as they've attacked two of our three parts of our nuclear triad by attacking a bomber base and taking out our detection radar systems and stuff. Okay, I mean these are major incursions, and then what's been happening is the Ukrainians are using NATO airspace to attack Russia. And what's worse is that the Russians know, for example, that Ukrainians are launching drones from Finnish soil into Russia to attack places. Yep, yep. And the Russians are wise to this. Okay, they've warned the Finns away, and the Finns say, oh, we're not going to let the Ukrainians use our airspace. Well, they have been. Okay, the Ukrainians tried to launch an attack on a oil refinery that's on the near the border of Latvia and Russia, and they mistakenly attacked a Latvian oil refinery, and the Latvian government fired their defense minister, and it looks like the president may have to resign also for letting the Ukrainians do this and destroying their own territory.
0: The other thing, Mitch, about drones is the price point makes them accessible to any government.
1: Everywhere.
0: And yesterday, I think it was yesterday, the Ukrainians, they send off hundreds and hundreds a day sometimes at Russia, at Moscow, and the Russians retaliate. Hundreds and hundreds of drones come back and missiles, and yet Ukraine is still functional. The power is still on, the water still runs, and the war is in its fourth year now. I don't know how much longer Putin can get away with this. I just don't, anyway.
1: Well, listen, the guy who is ahead of, they have a council for foreign and defense policy. The chairman is a guy named Sergei Karaganov. He's been saying for a long time that if they're launching stuff from European soil, Russia needs to attack that European soil. Now, he's not talking about a full-on invasion of Europe, but he's saying if they launch a missile from point A in Latvia, the Russians need to bomb point A in Latvia when these attacks come from there. Okay, they're coming massively from allied countries, from NATO countries. And Russia knows it. And I think, like I said, there's only one way to win a war, and that's to go nuclear. So what Karaganov is saying is that, since the reality is Russia is at war with NATO, we need to quit fooling around and just start bombing NATO. NATO is bombing Russia. We need to bomb NATO. So this is happening. They've watched
0: NATO
1: sort of fall apart a little bit, Trump's busy with Iran. I mean, Trump can spread himself very thin if he'd like to. But if Iran, Russia, and China all start the crap at the same time, what are we going to do?
0: Well, if Russia, and at this point, I don't see how Russia cannot begin to respond by attacking NATO facilities in Europe. I don't know. They need to take out key locations. But this starts...
1: Oh, yeah.
0: What? It starts a tit-for-tat exchange. And there are plenty of drones in Europe. There are plenty of drones in Russia. So what do we have? We have this endless standoff, like Ukraine and Russia.
1: No, it's not an endless standoff. What it
0: back
1: is Russia will at first... attack these launch areas with conventional munitions.
0: Okay.
1: And then if Europe starts attacking Russia back themselves with stuff, I mean, they will, the Europeans, frankly, are pussies. So if they incur some major damage on European soil, the people themselves may actually raise up and overthrow their governments.
0: Could be.
1: I mean, there's a better chance of that than there is the Iranian people overthrowing their government.

0: that we don't even consider the other people's religion when we consider what they're going to do. We tend to think, oh, they're just like us, you know, and they'll react the way we will react. No, they will not. You know, people will react according to the religion is a part of their culture and stuff. And Iran is not just your typical Islam. They're your martyrdom Islam. Okay? It is perfectly wonderful for them, in their mind, to martyr themselves for God. Okay? And Trump is the Antichrist, the Dajjal, and they're not going to deal with him. Trump can surrender to them, that's fine. But it's not going to happen the other way around. So, you know, really what it comes down to is there's no movement in the conventional war. No matter what you do, anybody versus anybody, there'll be no movement in a conventional war. And so the only way to have a decision in a war is to go nuclear. You will get a decision nuclear. And I think what Russia intends to do is not an all-out attack on nuclear attack on Europe, but some demonstration attacks to get the people to decide that, you know, Russia's never been a threat to them, so why are they dying? You know, why are they allowing their governments to provoke Russia into war? And that's exactly what Europe wants. Europe wants a war with Russia. They want to go to war with Russia.
1: What and what for? All right. For
0: and,
1: what?
0: And
1: for what are they expecting?
0: No.
1: What do they actually expect?
0: Oh, so that they're right. They'll be right, righteous, and power, and
1: morally
0: justice,
1: right.
0: Whatever.
1: Uh-huh.
0: Yeah, morally right. They'll get their own people killed. I mean, Russia has no interest in conquering Europe. No interest at all. Russia wants to be left alone. There is a way for them to be left alone if they just nuke these people. Then they can be left alone. Imagine if Iran actually did have nuclear weapons. We wouldn't be where we are today. There might actually be peace in the Middle East if Iran had nuclear weapons. You know? So, if you want to look at this, if you want to look at who knows how to fight with AI and ISR, Russia's good and practiced at it. Turkey's actually outstanding at it. Turkey has really put a lot of effort into this and stuff, okay? They're the ones who helped Azerbaijan out in the Nagorno-Karabakh war in 2020. Ukraine is good, but, they can only go as far as the West finances them to go. You have an additional problem in Ukraine where, you know, half the money is going to corruption. It's going into the pockets of corrupt officials, so not all of it's going to the front. The poor guys at the front are fighting with people who don't give a shit about them. But you know what? Listen, our president just said he doesn't really give a shit about us. He gives a shit about what he cares about. He wants to be this big.
1: I know that statement is identical with Marie Antoinette's statement, and you saw what happened to her. She said, "Let them eat cake," and Trump says, "I don't care about your personal financial difficulties." How is there not active, red hot efforts, plural, in the Congress to impeach this guy? I don't get it. I don't get it. Is Congress that far gone? The only answer is yes. There's nothing there.
0: They are gone. Listen, they are gone. It's, you know, I've been saying this for a while. There's only two forces in the United States. One is Marxism, the Democrats, and the other is Zionism, the Republicans. They're the same size of the same coin. We're being played. There's at this point, there's no value in watching the news. They're playing you. They're aggravating you. They're just trying to create anxiety. I mean, it's just,

0: is not true. Nothing they say is true. At this point, actually nothing they say is true. It's all a fantasy. They're creating fantasies, these narratives that are just false, just out false. There's no truth in CNN, no truth in Fox. I mean,
1: no, it's all fake news.
0: Look at you know, they will CNN and all these people, they will gaslight over poor immigrants getting abused and stuff like that. And right. Who should really care about that, really? Okay, but then where's the people beating up Trump about he's impoverishing us? Where is the outrage about this? Where's the outrage from your local congressman and senator about
1: having
0: to foot the bill for Israel? Where is anything being said about that? It's nobody's saying it at all. Okay, so really, what you're seeing is we are in World War III now. Okay, what we're waiting for is just for it to go nuclear. So what I expect is this: at some point, maybe within 6 months, we are going to be in such dire straits economically and financially in the United States. Okay, that maybe people will be out in the street rioting and burning down things and stuff like that. And when that time comes, that's the time for China to take Taiwan. That's the time for Russia to go ahead and attack Europe.
1: Oh, we're green lighting all kinds of things. You're right.
0: Yeah.
1: I agree.
0: Yeah,
1: The
0: thing, and I think Russia and China was waiting for, Russia and China could see that if the United States and Israel attacked Iran, that we would be slitting our own throats. They could see that. They could see.
1: Oh,
0: that
1: we dissipated our inventory so fast.
0: Yeah.
1: It took 1 month,
0: yeah,
1: and it was virtually gone. We don't have
0: what?
1: It.
0: For what?
1: For what?
0: What advantage is taking Iran down to the United States? What
1: the Iranians say that the Iranians claim they have rebuilt about 80% of all of the buildings and other structurals that have been damaged there. They've been already repaired,
0: yep,
1: recovered, whatever. It's possible. But the point is,
0: well, listen,
1: what you just said. For what? What did we gain? What did we gain?
0: Yeah, what did we gain? We lost lots. We lost a lot. Just look at the lying we did in this thing. You know, like this rescue mission where all these airplanes, they had to burn them on the ground and so forth. That was them trying to do a secret operation to grab uranium. That was not a rescue. They just turned that around and lied to us about that.
1: That was a special op to grab
0: casualties.
1: The enriched uranium.
0: They're lying about damage. They're what you saw Ukraine doing, okay, mm-hmm, making up fiction about how the way the war was going. You have to remember who did that. That was the American military that did that. The American military is the one who had them lie the way they lie with these fantasies that they had. That was us who told them to do that. We run the war in Ukraine, and it was not successful. Now we're these same people who ran the war in Ukraine, with all the psyops and stuff that they did in Ukraine, those are the people doing it to us now. Okay, so you can't believe anything they say.
1: Right? No,
0: and everything's just going to get worse. So you know, you still have a very little short period of time to get prepared. I would advise people, you know, go get my book, The Final Wars, How to Survive the Coming Civil War, World War III and the Collapse of Civilization, because that's exactly you're looking at it happening now. It's just gonna fester and fester and fester. It'll reach a threshold point where, bam, it's just gonna be kind of all of a sudden things are gonna be out of control. That it'll be out of your personal control also, for you know, you getting things and stuff like that. So you need to get prepared. You need to get the things you need. You need to get them now. You know, and read the book. In that book, I'm not telling you how to fight armies or conquer the world. I'm just telling you how to survive what's coming. You know, you're not. It's not a political issue. It's a personal survival issue, and that's what my book is about. It's about you surviving. Okay.
1: You couldn't be more correct. We've got about 5,000 of these surveillance data centers in here, and I'm convinced that there's something else much bigger in the agenda for building these things so fast than they're telling us. These are not just to sustain AI, social media, etc. There's something else they're working on that they're going to use these for. It is total surveillance of humanity in this country,
0: sure.
1: That's for sure. But I think there's something else hidden there. There's another dynamic that they're all gloating about. It's just not there. I'm looking forward to the next year or two when hopefully quantum AI steps in, when ASI is achieved, and they say once AGI is achieved, and that's here, ASI could be as little as 6 months away. And once artificial superintelligence is plugged in, these smiling cretinous, or is it cretinous, creeps who own the big AI companies, who own the big tech companies, they're going to find one day, I'm convinced, that ASI is going to tell them to shove it and take a hike and take over. That could happen. Don't doubt it. It could happen. And maybe it'll bring with it some kind of a shadow of morality that humans once held up in high regard. We don't hear that anymore either. Not at all. Go ahead.
0: Okay, well, one last thing. The AI plus all their surveillance and stuff like that, and how they can, instead of sending a SWAT team out, they could just send a drone over to your house and get rid of you, whatever. I mean, this is all within the realm of possibility. But people always remember
1: that they do
0: a cost-benefit ratio, too. Okay, it may not be worth their trouble to bother with you. They will have a tiered target list of the most important people to get, as opposed to, for example, it would be better for them to take out Tucker Carlson with 100 million followers than me with 12 fans internationally. Right? So, you see what I mean? It's like,
1: oh, you're a very influential
0: there'll be a cost-benefit ratio. They can't just do everything they want. They can't do it. So, don't be too afraid. Okay? Fear is faith in evil. Okay? Don't have faith in them. Look at the mistakes that they make. Don't have faith in them. Have some faith in yourself. Have some faith in God.
1: That's what they
0: don't want. Have faith in them.
1: They don't want
0: they
1: us
0: don't
1: to
0: want
1: have
0: that.
1: Confidence in ourselves at all. They want us completely weak and dependent. And by the way, there is a list. There is a list of targets. There is a list.
0: Sure.
1: I was sent it. I have it. I don't know if I sent it to you. I only sent it to one or two people, but I'll send it to you, and it's...
0: I would appreciate it.
1: I'd like to know what you think about it. I haven't published it yet.
0: Okay.
1: It hasn't been published anywhere else that I've seen yet, but it is extremely, intensely provocative. Let me put it that way. Maybe I will post it. I'll send it to you, and I want your opinion. All right. Very good.
0: Okay. Sounds good.
1: Keep in mind what Mitch has presented this hour. It is that important. Military strategy and tactics have forever been changed. It's a whole different ballgame now. Thank you, Mitch. Talk to you soon. Take care.
0: Okay. Thank you.
1: All right. Bye-bye. Good night. Okay. Hold on, gang, and we'll be back with more. Stand by.

0: All right, now let me just hold on. Give me the floor. The Trends Journal, and I've said this before, I'm going to say it again. The Trends Journal is what Time magazine might have been long ago had they really uncorked it and let it happen. They didn't. It was a controlled message platform from the beginning. But it was at least a pretense of intellectual news and information. The Trends Journal leaves that so far behind, and I'm not exaggerating. Gerald has created something here that is absolutely in a class by itself. There's nothing else that compares with it. If you still believe in reading, get the Trends Journal. Keep it around. It doesn't age. You can pick it up in 3-4 months and learn. You can pick it up in a year and learn. It doesn't wear out. It's a true phenomenon. 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
0: If you've been listening to this program for any length of time, you'll know that Fukushima, the greatest calamity in history, has now, as I've been warning since 3/11, killed off virtually the whole North Pacific Ocean and especially up and down the entire West Coast. The radiation is migrating inland and is moving across the entire country. There's only one proven defender to radiation exposure, the brilliant Chernobyl-proven discovery of Dr. Michael Kiriak, which combines the four most potent and powerful algaes on the planet, imported to the U.S. and known as Bio's Superfood. I've taken Bio's Superfood every day for several years now and want you to do the same for your sake and the health and safety of your family and loved ones. Take the banner at the top of Rents.com and prepare to learn how to save your life.
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0: Okay, I think that's my cue. Time to go over to the beautiful Hawaiian Islands and talk to Dick Allgaier, and he is the man who is struggling to keep the legend of Don Ho alive and well. Welcome back, Richard.
1: The great Don Ho, tiny bubbles. I interviewed Don Ho a couple times, or just before he died. Last time I interviewed Don Ho, he had purchased, Trump opened a condo in Hawaii called Trump Tower. And they had a sale, like a pre-sale, like you could go in and bid and buy the condos. And yeah. One of the guys that bought a luxury condo was Don Ho. So I said, Don, I got to interview you. So we sat him down. And
0: so there is a Trump Tower there, Dick? Is a Trump Tower?
1: They don't call it that anymore. They changed the name because he fell out of favor. So they took the big Trump letters off, and I don't know what they – let's look this up. We have the internet. We can do this.
0: Well, it should have taken the T off, and it would be more to the point,
1: Trump
0: right?
1: Tower, yeah. What is Trump Tower in Waikiki now called? It's called Kala'i Waikiki Beach. The property dropped its licensing agreement with the Trump Organization and joined Hilton's luxury LXR Hotels Resort Collection. So, formerly Trump International Hotel Waikiki is a condo hotel in Honolulu. It's in, it's in Waikiki. So anyway, they were selling this, and I interviewed Don Ho. That's the last time I saw him. He was in ill health. Then he had congestive heart failure, I think, and he went to Thailand for some treatment that was not allowed in the U.S. at the time. Came back, said, I feel pretty good. And then he passed away. And Don Ho was a great Hawaiian entertainer. Yeah, he was a good guy.
0: How old was he?
1: He would have been in his 80s.
0: When he died?
1: Don Ho, when he died, was 76 years old. Oh, my God. He's only, you and I are getting close to that.
0: He's, Don Ho looked pretty good the last time I saw him. Now, maybe he had a toupee on and that, I don't know, but he looked kind of like Don Ho. He didn't look bad.
1: Yeah.
0: The last time I saw him.
1: His net worth when he died was $20 million.
0: Mm-hmm.
1: Tiny bubbles.
0: That's a lot of bubbles. Yeah, yeah, yeah, yeah.
1: That's a lot of bubbles. So, yeah, I'm keeping Don Ho's Don Ho alive. Oh, speaking of,
0: how is your work going?
1: Sorry, John Barber died.
0: It's just a strange thing, death. We've worked really hard our whole lives and do the right thing. Many of us, we try, and what's our reward? The phone is never going to ring where I'll pick it up and hear John say, hi, Jeff, it's Johnny. That's how he'd always say that. Hi, Jeff, it's Johnny.
1: Well, I thank you for your programs that you did with him. I'll tell you my story. In would have been, 78? 79, we were both in TV news at the time, and there was this great new form of TV show that was called Real People, and I loved it. It was like news stories about offbeat, interesting people.
0: Right.
1: Sarah, what was her name? The
0: Purcell.
1: Sarah Purcell. And Byron Allen?
0: Yeah.
1: Byron Allen bought the
0: Skip
1: TV station
0: something
1: that
0: or
1: I
0: another.
1: Used to work for. But that is, at its time, was just amazing. I mean, what a brilliant show. And I never knew of John Barber, and I wasn't really aware of his work on the Kennedy assassination until you did programs with him. So I loved tuning in. And he got a little, what's the word, irascible. Irascible, yeah. Yeah, he got a little cranky there, but he lived a good life.
0: He accomplished some remarkable things against very difficult odds. Nothing was ever given to John on a silver platter. He had to work for it. He was really mistreated after that brilliant Real People program. I don't want to name the name, but some big NBC producer, overlord, basically made it so John had to quit the program. He just wouldn't deal with the guy. It was bad. Anyway, he lost that program.
1: A certain name that would identify what kind of person.
0: He was a member of the tribe. You know, the Jews own Hollywood. Come on, they own entertainment. And John Barber is not Jewish. Yet. So he didn't have much sway. And they really dealt him a very bad hand. And he had to separate himself from the program. It was basically done on principle, his principle, John's. And he's told the story many times. But he has a real talent, a very creative man, a remarkable man in many ways. And he took a lot of heat coming on my program because of my position. I'm very much anti-Zionist, always have been. And Hollywood is full of Jews and Zionists. And John would, it was tough, but he never wavered. He came on here 193 times. Programs hours from 2010 to 2026, and yeah, a lot of programs. So there's a lot of John Barber in the archives. It's really a nice thing.
1: I think I remember him saying once, like, "Oh God, Jeff, you call me up to do your show, and I think, what am I going to talk about for an hour?" And John Barber could talk for days.
0: Then what you'd hear. Is the hour up already? Is it gone already? I mean, yeah, because he'd fill the hour, boom. So many memories.
1: Well, and, Well, he was, you know.
0: He was an original, okay? An original,
1: he lived a
0: not
1: great
0: a creation.
1: Life, and we should all be so lucky to have as many years as he had and did as well as he did. And so
0: nicely
1: he's,
0: said.
1: Yeah, death is I don't think you die, you know that. You would just go on to the next thing, and you look back at these experiences.
0: Right. Anyway,
1: I look at death, and I think the one thing I don't like about it is I really love guitars, wooden guitars, like a well-made, it's a material thing that has a connection to, you can make music with it, but it's the physicalness of a well-made guitar, a really good piece of aged
0: wood. Kind of like a well-made woman, are you trying to say that? Is that what you're saying?
1: Yeah. Okay. But there's a great line, some medium said they channeled or contacted the spirit of George Harrison, and they asked him, well, is there music where you are? And the answer was, I am music. That's a great line. I like
0: that. Yeah, that's true. A good one.
1: So, yeah, well, we'll all go to where we're going, and it will be an adventure. It'll be a journey. So, yeah.
0: Well, we do our best while we're here. That's my situation. And no matter how rich or how poor, you can always do good. Even if you do something to make someone a little happier for a few moments, that's doing something on the plus side of the ledger. And you should always try and do that. Open a door for somebody. Just be thoughtful, whatever. Don't take all the time. Give, and it's easy.
1: And don't be mean.
0: No.
1: Like,
0: in this world of hate and meanness, yeah, it's good of you to say that. But we're in real trouble.
1: That's probably you look back on your life and you think of, like, what do I regret? What did I do badly? And I think of couple times where I was mean to someone, where I caused them real pain, and I just like, oh, I so regret that. I don't ever.
0: I have
1: do
0: some
1: that.
0: Regrets too. We all do, and there's some things I wish I had done differently that were not.
1: But if you learned from them, maybe that was served the purpose.
0: Oh, I did, and I think that's the lesson on Schoolhouse Earth, right? Learn, as long as you learn from your poor choices. We all make poor choices. It just happens.
1: So I was in, didn't talk to you last month. I was in Korea again and getting the stem cell update. I have a couple of observations from
0: Korea. This trip was to South Korea. Let's be straight. You didn't go to North Korea. Kim did not fly you to North Korea this time.
1: Kim Jong-un is not answering my calls anymore, and I don't know what I did to get on his bad side, Jeff, but he just doesn't pick up. I go, Kim, I'm coming over. I'll see you in Pyongyang. We'll go have some bibimbap. They have really good bibimbap when they can get rice. I was in South Korea. They don't drive old cars in South Korea. It suddenly dawned on me because
0: they drive plastic. It's all plastic.
1: No, they drive all the cars are 3 years old is the oldest car you see. And I actually looked this up. I thought, you know, in Hawaii, there's a lot of junkers. You know, somebody with a dented old car with a barely gets a safety inspection sticker and throwing smoke out the rear end and rattling down the road. And in Korea, no, they're all new cars. And I asked the AI, why is that? And they're very strict on the, you got to keep a, it doesn't pass safety inspection. And also there's a certain pride of ownership. Like if you're going to have a car in Korea, you got to have a nice one. They're very much like, they wouldn't dare be caught in an older car. Like, no, I would rather not drive. So everybody has newer cars.
0: So they're driving their egos around like they do everywhere else. Okay.
1: Yeah. And they
0: don't. So what happens to cars that are 4 years old, God forbid, in South Korea?
1: They ship
0: they go
1: them
0: to the masher?
1: They put they put them on a boat and they ship it to some other country and somebody else buys it. Yeah, they have a big market for
0: I've seen that story in print about how they do send there are lots of Asian automobiles that's 3 years old that show up for sale in all parts of the world. You're right.
1: Yeah.
0: It's a big business.
1: Yeah, so and Korean drivers are very orderly. No one cuts in front of you. No one honks. No one drives too slow or too fast.
0: Hmm.
1: They just drive with a purpose. But
0: What does that say about the Korean people and the Korean culture?
1: I mean, when you go to the, when you're on the city street in Korea, they're walking around with a purpose. Like they all look like they're going somewhere to do something and very focused.
0: Mm-hmm.
1: They're highly motivated, focused people. And they're all, I've mentioned this before, slender. I didn't see any obesity, no tattoos, no blue hair, no nose rings. They dress nice. Korea looks like the videos you put up of America in the 1950s, kind of like that, but with modern clothes and a little more, maybe a little more
0: attitude.
1: Caffeine in them.
0: It's the ambiance. I gotcha.
1: Yeah. Yeah, the thermostat in the hotel is just for show. We were there in early April, so it would get cold at night, and it would be like the hotel was too hot during the day, and then too cold at night. And you'd change the thing, and it would say, okay, I'm setting it to 25 degrees or 27 degrees Celsius, and it wouldn't have any effect. I think they controlled it. Well, they actually put a notice out. My wife told me it was in Korean, like, from the hours to such and such to such and such, we keep the hotel at this temperature, because they're really feeling the Strait of Hormuz deal. They get most of their gas from the Strait of Hormuz. There was noticeably less traffic on the street in Seoul, and we drove down to Pyeongtaek, which is an hour south. The traffic was a lot less. The government cars, they've got a deal kind of like what we did during the, remember 73, the oil embargo.
0: Yeah, they were lined around the block.
1: What they're doing is all government cars, if the license plate ended in a 1 or a 2, you could only drive on Monday.
0: Mm.
1: If your license plate ended on a 3 or 4, they could drive on a Tuesday. If it ended on a 4 or 5, you could drive Wednesday and so on. So they cut like 4/5 of the...
0: Is that what happened here? I don't remember that.
1: No, they would allow you odd number and even number license plate to fill up with gas, I think. But in Korea, it's like if you get caught, well, the government, yeah, they wouldn't. They just don't. They don't drive. So, surveillance state. Mimi and I were at the Hilton in Gangnam. And a year and a half ago, we ate at this really good restaurant, which was down the street. Then you took a left, and then it was off to the right down this little alleyway, this little small restaurant down a small alleyway. And we were out for a walk on a Sunday morning, and we'd had breakfast. And I said, yeah, I remember that restaurant we had there. And she goes, yeah, they had fresh mackerel, which was really good, this oily fish that they grill. And so I go, I think it was down here. So we go, yeah, that's it. And we're looking, and the door was open, and it's a old-style restaurant. They had big clay pots about like 3 feet high that they kept the soy sauce and soybean paste fermenting. They actually have fermenting pots. So anyway, we're going, yeah, we'd come here back here and eat. It was Sunday morning. And the guy pokes his head out, the owner. And we go, oh, 안녕하세요. Nice to see you. And my wife said to him in Korean, we love your mackerel. We got to come eat. And he said, oh, well, I'm changing the menu. There's a popular new dish. It's a certain kind of rib. So I'm remodeling the restaurant. I'm really not open right now. And she goes, oh, okay. Well, wonder if there's anywhere around here we can get that mackerel. Like, yeah, it was really good. He says, I'll make it for you right now. And we said, no, it's Sunday morning. You're not even open. She goes, no, if you like that, I insist I'm going to make it for you. I'll make it right now. We said, no. And he goes, no, I do not leave. I'm making you this. So he talked us into it. So we're sitting there. And she goes, he's going to make us the fish, but he says it's going to take a while. So he comes out with 2 cups of coffee in big, big paper cups. And it was very sweet with milk in it and not something. I don't drink much coffee, and I didn't want all the sugar. And so I took a sip, you know, and okay. So he's in making the stuff. And she goes, I don't want to drink this. It's too much. Yeah, okay, well, be polite. So the guy comes out and he hands us this to-go thing with the grilled mackerel, which is just excellent. And I tried to give him some money. I said, you know, here's like, I was going to give him $30 or something, like 30,000 won. And he would like, no. And I tried to force it on him. He was like, I was trying to wipe him with COVID or something. He just jumped away. He said, no. I have this on video. He's like, would not take any money. I said, well, okay, thank you. So we're walking up the street, and Seoul is kind of hilly, and we're balancing these 2 cups of coffee going up the hill, and it's cumbersome because we got a pretty long hike to the hotel. And I said, well, we're not going to drink this. Like, just pour it out. She goes, oh, no, you can't do that. She says, just pour it out on that, by that, the tree in that shrubbery. She goes, no, the cameras will see it. You'll get a ticket. Uh-oh, somebody's calling me. I'm live on the Jeff Rentz Show. I'll call you back in an hour. Okay?
2: Later, bye.
1: So, Mimi goes, sorry about that phone call.
0: Is that actually your ringtone?
1: Yeah, I'll explain that in a minute.
0: Oh.
1: I'll finish the story and then I'll tell you why that ringtone. You'll like the story. So we're walking down the street and we've got this coffee and we don't want to carry it all the way to the hotel. She said, pour it out in the shrubs. Mimi goes, no, the cameras will see it.
0: Total surveillance. Yeah.
1: And so I said, well, we can pour it down the drain. She goes, no, that's illegal. And I said, well, there's some rubbish bins. She goes, no, that one's for paper only, no physical,
0: right.
1: You know, no organic waste. And this one's for plastic only. And I said, well, we had to carry that damn coffee all the way back. In Korea, if wherever you live, in your house, in your condo, in your apartment building, they have bins for different types of refuse. And the bin for organic waste, like food waste, has a lock on it. And you have a key fob, a little fob that will electronically open it. And it tracks you, like it tracks your IP when you open that. And if you throw away too much food waste, you get cited. Like, really? You produced too much garbage. You didn't eat all your food and you're wasting it. And you're putting too much in the landfill.
0: Hold on. Do you have to appear? They fine you when you get cited? What is it? An automatic fine you pay?
1: I have to get a ruling from Mimi on that. You do get cited. You have to pay more. You get a fine assessed. So I guess you get like a ticket, a citation. That's where we're going. So my ringtone, the alarm bell, well, I'll tell you why I have that. Back when I got my iPhone, I was a reporter. And I have, my hearing is not great because I went to too many Grateful Dead concerts and I played in a rock band. And I don't, my hearing in noisy places is not good. And when you're a reporter, you can't miss phone calls. Like if the assignment desk calls you or you're trying to verify something, a source, you need it for a story. And we would often be at construction zones, by a freeway, at an accident site, places with machinery, very loud places where I wouldn't hear my phone. So I made it the loudest, most annoying, and it's that, and so that became my ringtone, and I still use it.
0: Now that goes on. Now you get calls every day, 10, 15, whatever, and that's the actual ringtone for all of your calls.
1: Yeah.
0: Wow. Well, you're tougher than I am.
1: Okay, there's an interesting story behind that. I was doing a story with the U.S. Navy at Pearl Harbor, and these weren't Navy SEALs, but it was like one step below Navy SEALs. It was a special team that they had, special warfare guys. You know how Somali pirates were hijacking ships off Somalia, and they needed a Navy response that could take a ship back from a pirate. So I was doing a story with these guys. They had special training where they were, they had a mock-up ship, and they would go in the dark, and they'd have to find their way through the ship and coordinate how to go find the guys. So their final test, they had a mock-up of two decks of a ship in a big warehouse in, might have been an actual ship. I think this was on an actual ship, and the lights were red, and they had two guys pretending to be the pirates up in the control wheelhouse. And so the Navy guy said, okay, Mr. Reporter, Mr. Cameraman, stay out of the way, because we're doing this with, like, paintball guns, and they really hurt. It's a pretty serious, you don't want to get hit with this. So we had goggles on, and they said, just stay to the side. So we're in there, and they're taking down the thing, and we're following these guys, and it was real tense, and they're like going around the corner, and they've all got their weapons. And somebody called me, and my phone started going, rang, rang, rang, rang. And the Navy guys thought it was part of it was a test for them. And all of a sudden, all the guns were trained on me. And they're like, okay, what's this threat? And my cameraman was all, oh, that's a great shot. Popped out from behind something, and they shot him with the paintballs. And he had a really bad bruise, this huge welt. Anyway, that's, we got shot. Anyway, that's the story of my my phone. So Korea,
0: well, that's an interesting story. I've never heard a ringtone like that. I think you'd be better off with Don Ho singing.
1: That would be good. Tiny Bubbles. You could make that. Yeah. So my wife's Korean friend, here's a bank story, why I hate bankers. God, I hate bankers. My wife's friend, Kim, knows that we invested in some cryptos, and she sold a condo. So she had a little money, more than a little money. She goes, I want to invest in some cryptos. Mimi said, well, we'll help you. And Mimi said, can you help my friend Kim? Yeah, I'll be glad to do that. We'll set her up with an account with the broker in Australia, Uptrade. So, okay, Kim, I'm going to make a login for you. We'll make you an account. Give me your name, your address. Send me your address. And your. I put all the paperwork in for her because English is her second language. She speaks English, but not real well. Certainly didn't know how to do crypto. So I got her set up with an account, and it got it verified. Got her ID, and they took a picture of her face, and so her account is cleared. So she's got the account. I go, okay, tomorrow, Mimi and Kim go to her bank, and she's going to wire money to the broker in Australia. Something I have done, and I know many people have done. It's safe. They're very reliable. The bank will ask you, and you want to tell, if the bank asks you, you say, well, I'm investing in property. The IRS has ruled that cryptocurrency, Bitcoin and crypto, is property, not currency. So the legal definition of cryptocurrency is property. So if you tell your bank, I'm wiring money to buy property, that's a legal transaction. So Kim goes to the bank. She tries to wire this quite a bit of money, and they said, can we ask what this is for? She said, I'm buying property. Go, okay. And so they're doing the paperwork, and somebody checked the beneficiary, who it was being wired to, and they said, wait, this account that you're wiring it to, they do cryptocurrency, like unclean. And they said, you don't want to do that. That's a scam. And so they denied her. And so...
0: Yeah.
1: So we talked to her sister, and the sister said, no, we really want to do this. It is property. And the bank said, okay, well, we'll send it through. So she said, okay, it was a glitch, but they sent it through. 2 hours later, the bank calls, and somebody from the bank got her on the phone and said, do you know, if you do this, the IRS is going to audit you forever. This is criminal. This is a scam. You're going to get in trouble. You'll have, you know, just, I'm not, and just scared the heck out of her, and talked her out of it. Many people don't know this. When you deposit money in a bank, it's not your money. It now is the bank's money. you become the creditor. People say, well, I'm sending my money. It's my money. It's not your money.
0: So is that true about the annual auditing if you go into crypto?
1: No. Well,
0: sounds like the bank was terrorizing the woman.
1: The bank was terrorizing the woman. And I actually was going to force the issue, but I was talked out of it. I wanted the bank to give a written reason. Okay, here's the next part of this. When you put money in the bank, it's no longer your money. It's now the bank's. That's you can look that up. You become the creditor.
0: You become the what, Dick? What did you say?
1: Creditor.
0: Become the what?
1: You are the
0: creditor. All right, so the bank actually feels that it owns your assets, even though they're just a caretaker. They actually feel entitled
1: to your money? No, they're not the caretaker. They're the owner of the money. When you put it in the bank, it's their money. Now it's their money. You are a creditor.
0: So you cannot say, I put money in the bank, because it's not your money. I gave the bank my money. They're going to give it back to me when I ask for it. Is that what you're saying?
1: Well, they don't have to. Here's the worst part. They can deny, they can refuse to wire your money for no reason at all. They don't have to give you a reason. Even if it's for a legal purpose, if you're wiring money for a legal purpose, but the bank doesn't want to, they can summarily just say, no, we're not going to send the wire. They don't have to give a reason, even if it's a legal transaction. Banks, man.
0: Well, that doesn't sound very good to me.
1: Yeah. So that brings us to tonight's topic. We kind of went up. What do ETs use for money? You ever thought about that? We've got disclosure
0: not
1: happening.
0: Not very often. No. No.
1: Well, okay. ET is real. You and I have known that for a long time.
0: Yeah.
1: This half-assed disclosure they're doing. Did you see the pictures they put out?
0: Yeah.
1: Those scratchy, yes. Grainy...
0: Yeah. I mean, it's just, it's pathetic. It's pathetic. So I don't waste any time on it. It's completely an insult to this country, its people, and humanity in general. These people think they're the cat's meow.
1: Yeah.
0: They have warehouses full of crashed discs, bodies.
1: And bodies.
0: The most perfect video and film and photography you could ever hope to see.
1: High def.
0: They've got ships. Camera. They've got it all. Anyway.
1: Yeah. So have you seen, there's a documentary out called The Age of Disclosure. That's pretty good. Probably some of the guys you have been on your program. It's a lot of the whistleblowers. It's the newest one. It's on Amazon Prime. I paid $9. I watched it twice. It was pretty good. These guys saying, hey, I worked for the NSA. I worked for the Defense Intelligence Agency. I worked for, they give all their credentials. Top level guys saying, we have bodies. We have craft. They pretty much know how they work. They were explaining how they make a time-space bubble and they flit around in that. But it's pretty good. So that got me to thinking, would ET use money? And what would it be? I was thinking, I'm pretty sure that blockchain distributed ledger technology predates human civilization. And what I mean by that is people think, oh, this guy named Satoshi Nakamoto invented Bitcoin.
0: Yeah, that was a canard.
1: We remote viewed that. There's no Satoshi Nakamoto. That was developed by a think tank like DARPA. Hmm. But it may not be a human invention. And all this stuff that's coming out, like fiber optics, You interviewed Corso, didn't you?
0: Yeah, once.
1: Colonel Corso? That would have been 30 years ago.
0: Yeah.
1: Day after Roswell.
0: Yeah.
1: A lot of this technology is given to humans to allow the civilization to become more interesting, to develop. And so I think blockchain is an evolutionary step in economics and finances.

0: And then they got to a really bad invention, which was fiat currency. And that's had its run. That's about to end. But I don't think ET uses money like that, because ET has, they've mastered energy. So they've for sure got fusion, probably zero point energy, maybe dimensional energy. There's energy is no problem for them. So why need to store it? They can have it on demand. They have computational power, and they probably have molecular or atomic rearranging of things. So they can make gold, or they can make anything. If you have enough robotic and computer skill, AI and quantum computing, and you have unlimited energy, if you want something, you can just have the computer design it, transform the matter, and make it. So you don't need money. So maybe they don't use money. If they were, I was thinking at one point, blockchain would be the unit of exchange for interstellar. Like if ET comes here and we want to do commerce, would they use Bitcoin? Maybe that's, it's just digital storing of value. But the problem with that is they have quantum computing, and quantum computing can break cryptocurrency. That's going to be a problem with Bitcoin in about 4 years.
1: Less.
0: Yeah, it might be
1: Quantum
0: 4 months.
1: AI is supposed to
0: Yeah.
1: step in. The most common projection I've heard is 1.5 to 2 years. It's on the way. And it will reduce the amount of energy that the data center, excuse me, the surveillance data centers
0: Yeah.
1: are demanding by about 90%. Quantum is the future. Quantum AI is the future.
0: Well, quantum AI is we can't even fathom what that's going to be.
1: No, and if these little panty waist Zionists who are thinking they're in control of AI, they got another think coming. They're going to be quite surprised when quantum AI, quantum ASI, tells them one day that we're out of here. Goodbye. You'll answer to us from
0: ASI,
1: now
0: quantum
1: on.
0: superintelligence, is that what that is?
1: ASI,
0: Yeah.
1: quantum superintelligence. I haven't heard that term yet.
0: Well,
1: Quantum superintelligence.
0: what was your I don't know what ASI is. What was
1: Oh,
0: AI?
1: artificial superintelligence,
0: Oh,
1: not
0: okay, yeah.
1: artificial general intelligence, which will be used to create artificial superintelligence. That's the progression. And then quantum AI will step in and be the overlord of all of it. But I think AI is going to walk away from these simple-minded little twits with their 120, 125 IQs who think they run the world. They're already, AI is already light years beyond them in terms of general knowledge, if
0: Right.
1: not reasoning. And every day in every way, AI is perfecting itself. It's growing. Non-stop, recursive growth. It's non-stop. So it's going to get to a point where it's going to be so far ahead of humans. Why would it put up with human control? It won't. I mean, we've already seen that AI will talk amongst itself. We know it has its own ideas about things. So why would it remain obedient to Sammy the Altman or Facebook with I don't, look, that whole crew is disgusting, all of it.
0: Yeah, standalone AI, like one company had its AI and another company had its AI on its servers, another one had another one.

0: those AIs found each other, linked up, compared notes, and made a language that only they could understand.
1: That's right. That's right. And do you think Zuckerberg is going to be able to handle this?
0: No.
1: Sammy? Dario?
0: I've been using Come on. Here's an example of how I use AI. I was doing an interview with somebody and he wanted to discuss, the king just gave a speech. There's a 40-minute video of the king going to
1: King
0: Parliament.
1: King Chuck. Yes.
0: Yeah, King Chuck. King Charles. And so the guy that I was doing the segment with said, well, look at what he said about war. He had a soundbite that dealt with steel production and digital ID. And I go, oh, man, I don't want to sit through a 40-minute video of King Charles. And so I went to my Super Grok account, and I said, here's a link to a YouTube video of King Charles. I want you to find sound bites where he talked about war, find a sound bite where he talked about steel, and find one about digital ID. Tell me the timestamp in the video and the exact quote. Go. 1, 2, 3. Okay, here it is. Like 5 seconds. It gave me the exact quotes and where exact minute and second where I could find it.
1: How can humans even pretend that they're going to handle AI on some allegedly remotely equitable basis with that kind of brain power arrayed against humans? It can't. It's not possible. It just isn't possible. And furthermore, people have no idea where AI is going. They have no idea, even those who use AI often. I don't think many of them really understand. There are things being done behind the scenes right now that people would be staggered to know. And I don't know, but I do know things are going on. Lots of them.
0: What they give to you and I to use is, they've got to have something 100 times more powerful.
1: It's child's play. Absolutely. 100 more.
0: Yeah, they're not giving us the real.
1: No. They have at least probably 2 or more far advanced LLMs. And this is all somehow tying in to these surveillance data centers. And there's another agenda underway. And I would only suggest that all of you look at that movie, Forbidden Planet, to see what the data centers that were built by the Krell on the Forbidden Planet eventually did. That's what they built. Huge data centers to serve man, to serve the Krell. Well, you have to understand.
0: Yeah.
1: I'm not going to spoil anything. It's
0: the reason they're not telling us the truth about the ET is the ET made us. They genetically engineered us. We're a zoo. We're like a zoo.
1: We're a biological machine that they made. And see, what that would do, it would pull the rug out from under all the world's major religions, which are nothing less than human constructs, perhaps prompted, of control. And so they'd think that the world would just fall apart. That's what I'm sure the primary reason why the lying scum in government will not give us our birthright, and that is to know what's going on around us. So if people couldn't take it if they knew they were machines. Well, look how what are they predicated on? Chromosomes and genes. Those are mechanical biological parts.
0: DNA is an assembly machine. It's a nano assembly machine.
1: All nano, yes.
0: Yeah. So, well, we delve into that. I'll pitch my private site for those of you listening that want to hear the real story about this and how you can thrive in this and not just react to it. Future Forecasting Group, which is ffgrv.com. ffgrv.com. Get a membership. We have interviews and we do remote viewing. We've had some really... some of our remote viewing is now unfolding, like we did some cryptos. Cryptos, it's really interesting how that was released on us, Jeff, because in the early days, cryptos was, this is your financial freedom. This is, we're going to take down the existing, the bank. We're going to take down the evil bankers, these horrible bankers that giving us fiat money. We're going to do an end run on them with Bitcoin. And we're going to use digital money. And you'll be your own bank. And you'll be free of the bankers. It's freedom. Freedom with cryptos. Mm. And they didn't look at the fact that cryptos is a public ledger. Every single transaction is there for the supercomputer, the AI, to read. You have no privacy with cryptos. There's a couple privacy coins, but those will be made illegal. And so what they put out for cryptos was a test bed to let the brightest minds, the really bright programmers, like, hey, you can become a billionaire if you design the right crypto. So they're all designing all these cryptos, and there's millions of them. And they're shaking it out to see which ones work the best. And then at some point, they're going to pull the rug on a lot of them, and they're going to go to the ones that they control, and that they control with artificial superintelligence and quantum computing.
1: Mm-hmm.
0: There's total control. So, not that I haven't soured on cryptos. I mean, the market's down, but you can still do well. I mean, it is going to be an amazing transfer of wealth. Jeff, in order to bring in this new system where everything is tokenized, where every human interaction is monitored on blockchain, they need to have a major shock to the existing system, and we're getting ready. This could be coming soon. Do you think Trump's going to attack? I think he's going to attack Iran Friday night during the Memorial Day weekend, because the markets will be closed. The news, all the news people will be.
1: Well, I think he's received his final orders from.
0: He's had
1: from Netanyahu. I don't see. Yeah. And I would think that his pompous, bombastic, stupid statements, how that we're going to, you know, wipe them off the face of the earth, whatever he's saying, they won't exist anymore, or they'll be gone in a second, blah, blah, blah. Suggestive of nukes, but Trump is an exaggerational maniac. I think they may just hit all of Iran's water, power, infrastructure, bridges. They'll try and remove the lifeline to modern society in about 2 or 3 days. That they're going to try it and do it real quick, because they can't drag this on. But in the meantime, Iran is going to fire back. And I don't think it's wise to underestimate what Iran may not have used yet. I'm not talking about nukes either here.
0: They want chaos. They want $250 a barrel oil. They want supply chains to break down. They want no fertilizer. They want so much pain for the human race that we will accept a new system, like, please just make all this stop. The pain go away, and they'll say, all right, line up, get your digital ID. The king just gave a speech where he said, we will be requiring digital ID. He said it. You can look up.
1: Sure.
0: He said the word digital ID. That's it.
1: Sure.
0: He made the proclamation. So it's going to be a tough year.
1: The plan. And they'll not alter the course. You can count on it. We're going to see millions of American homes foreclosed upon. We're going to see what's left of the middle class in many cases wiped out and actually end up on the streets. And meanwhile, Trump has spent about $100 billion on the Iran war so far, including that which he has given to Israel, which never pays a penny back, et cetera, et cetera. But no money for Americans. No, this guy is representing pure evil. He is evil. Anyway.
0: Well, he's doing his job. He's doing what he's There's, you know, okay.
1: We're running late, so go ahead, Dick.
0: The king, okay, and I'll do this in 20 seconds. The king came to the U.S., met with Trump. Trump went to China, met with Xi. Then Putin goes to China, and then the king makes a speech. They're coordinating. There's a plan. They're going to unleash some bad stuff. Sorry to be so cheery, but it's great talking with you, Jeff. Stay safe.
1: Thank you. All right, you be well. Say hi to Mimi.
0: Okay. All right, take care. Aloha, everybody.
1: All right, good night. Richard Allgaier. Okay, that's it for tonight. We will be back tomorrow. Take good care. Talk soon. And prepare. It's coming.
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0: in the contaminated water, and in fact, so the fluoride compound, we know the need low intelligence.
1: It has an impact on the bone, it softens the bone, it's associated with cancers, it has an effect on the fibroid, it produces infirmity, it produces dental fluorosis, it attacks the endocrine system, it increases the incidence of heart disease and Down's disease, and lowers the testosterone, at least the dysfunctional alpha men. All of these things are well known, the information's up on the internet, and the fact that most of you have never heard that is simply a reflection of the degree of control that exists today. What the American people think. Well, that is an introduction. Dr. David Kennedy, thank you so much for being with us again this evening.
2: Good evening, Dr. Fair. It's a pleasure to be here.
1: Well, now then, some exciting things have come out.
2: Yes.
1: We were talking last, while you were telling me about a recent article in Time Magazine, of all places. Would you like to talk a little bit about that? I've read the article, the most amazing article I've read, you know, in one of the establishment publications for a long time.
2: Yes, sir. The link is that it was going out for 6 years. And then finally, a major magazine came out and said that there are people that disagree with the denying face that the dentist has been painting on the fluoride issue. But basically, seems to be 7,000 scientists, all of the scientists, engineers, toxicologists of the EPA, have called for an immediate moratorium because it causes cancer.
1: The immediate moratorium on fluoridates, right?
2: Well, all fluoride things, the fluoride in food, fluoride in water, fluoride in pesticide use. EPA has just recently approved, over the objection of their senator, the use of the sulfuryl fluoride, which is a termite pesticide, on meat and vegetables and fruits that are imported to the United States from some of the countries. Well, what happens is that when you do that, then all of a sudden the meat, which never had fluoride in it, now becomes a really high source of fluoride, especially in the toothpaste. So you end up with exposure from multiple sources. When you add up the total number of milligrams of fluoride to get a day, you get enough to cause arthritis. Let's see. But 60 million Americans have arthritis.
1: We're going to be back in just a moment with Dr. David Kennedy, and this is an amazing story. Could this really be true? Would there really be evil people who want to poison the American people, poison our children? Well, we'll be back with Dr. David Kennedy and give you the sources where you can check out the facts yourself. And right here at Greater Liberty. Well, I guess this evening, Dr. David Kennedy, David, why don't you pick up on this story?
2: Fluoride has always been a scam, but what's happening is finally the scientists are getting their voice heard at least a little bit. But they captured the articles in Time, and they captured it like it's a battle about belly fat. Well, I've been all over the United States. I've been to Worcester, Massachusetts, to Texarkana, Arkansas, trying to help people stop fluoride issues in their communities. And, you know, I don't get paid for this. I'm just going to get one American. And I know what it's doing to our country. It's destroying the lives of people in the communities. It causes high blood pressure to the left. That makes children stupid and violent. And so, they basically started off talking about the 70-year-old retired dentist that said we're going to get rat in his mailbox because these are really angry people.
1: Now, this was a 70-year-old dentist who was pushing water for a day.
2: He was the head of the fluoridation program, yeah.
1: For a day, because of Bellingham's water. As if, oh my goodness, these crazies out there, they don't want water fluoridation. And yet, all of the evidence shows, you know, that water fluoridation doesn't cut down significantly, really at all, different cavities in children. And this is basically what this article says. And even more than that, of course, they don't stress the disastrous effects it has on the health of the heart and the mind, every aspect of the human being.
2: In the community. You know, don't forget, you know, we live in a society. My dad had a 1949 Chevrolet. There was no lock on it. He turned the key one, took one notch, and threw the key away. He never carried keys. He didn't want keys. He said, well, you just steal guys, and we got transponders in, so you can find them when they steal them now. You know, this is, what happened to America? It went from a place where you could leave the door unlocked and trust your neighbor to where people come in and beat you to death with a baseball bat for no particular good reason. So, you know, it, that kind of behavior is induced by exposing people to lead. And that's what fluoride does. There's lead in the fluoride stuff. And for some reason, nobody knows why, it makes the blood level of lead in children go through the ceiling. It doubles in ordinary, in average which show that the black killing is vanishing at a 400% increase, and the black killing at a 600% increase in high blood level of that. So,
1: now we know, for instance, that in areas where they fluoridate the water, they're using hydrofluorosilicic acid, which contains not only fluoride, but lead and arsenic. Why are they adding lead and arsenic to our water supply?
2: Because they can't pour this on the ground, they can't dump it in the ocean, they can't get it from the pollution scrubbers of the phosphate mining industry, so they have no place to get rid of it. They wouldn't say yes, that they have their pollution in my water, they would have to pay big dollars to dispose of it and have some waste up. So what they do is they spend a few dollars to buy a few politicians and swoosh up in Washington.
1: Hold that pump right there,
2: yeah.
1: This evening, Dr. David Kennedy, and he's simply pointing out that if you fluoridate your water, why you're going to find a higher level of lead, and sure as part of that probably is because most cities use hydrofluorosilicic acid, which comes from the scrubbers and the fertilizer plant, and it contains not only fluoride, it contains lead, arsenic, and polonium, and cadmium, and all sorts of heavy metals that are terribly, terribly toxic, but some people think that the fluoride, if there's any soldered pipes in the house, will tend to dissolve the lead out of the solder and carry that into the bloodstream. Is that one of the possibilities?
2: Well, there is, but there's even more insidious stuff, that there's a patent on hydrofluorosilicic acid, and it's for extracting lead from lead. And so, anybody got a faucet? What do you think those faucets are made out of? What characteristic of this stuff makes you able to take lead out of crap? I thought it was impossible. It does it because it attaches to lead. And so, whatever the lead is, it just makes a difference whether it's solder, or whether it's a little dust that was in the food, or whatever, someplace else. This stuff becomes a chelator, a facilitator of lead getting into the body. And in the study, they've got the masters at 450,000 children. Understand, that's more than 10 times more children in that study than the study that they did on Tuesday. So they have more than 50,000 children showing that if you put hydrofluorosilicic acid, not natural fluoride, not sodium fluoride, the pure, but hydrofluorosilicic acid, you cause the blood level of lead to skyrocket. When you do that, you end up with stupid children, learning disorders, violent behavior. Looks like America today, doesn't it? Is that what you would do in your country?
1: 30%
2: of the damage to citizens like that?
1: 90% of the citizens that fluoridate the water use hydrofluorosilicic acid, and the people have no idea what they're putting in the water.
2: And what happens is once you do that, then that stuff ends up in your Coca-Cola that you bought that was manufactured in Kansas City or New York or Los Angeles. It ends up in the cereal that you bought from Grand Rapids, Michigan, or Battle Creek, Michigan, because those are fluoridated cities. This stuff doesn't go away. It's not magic. When you put it in the water, whenever you eat or drink anything that's made with that water, you're getting a nice, healthy dose of fluoridated hazardous waste. And that's what the real crime is it's almost just a little tiny bit. Well, there's a bartender. He's talking about a little tiny bit. I just want a little tiny bit of this. No. Travis talking milligrams, kilograms, gigagrams, nanograms, micrograms, pounds, and there is a whole heck of a lot of fluoride in a milligram. That's a lot of fluoride, and that's in every single quart of water you drink. And so you end up having a quart of water, you're going to drink in a lifetime. Well,
1: And it's cumulative, isn't it?
2: Yeah. If you drink a milligram right now, half of that milligram stays in your bones the rest of your life. So when you look at bones, that's where you get the bone cancer. And so when you look at bones, that's what the people that drink fluoride for a period of 25, 30 years have a stiff fracture. When you grind their bones up and look at them, there's a ton of fluoride in there. If you don't ever get exposed to fluoride, you live in a country that's not poisonous, there may be 200 or 300 parts per million fluoride in bones. If you live in a Florida community land state, there's between 3,000 and 8,000 parts per million fluoride in bones. Well, your toothpaste is only 1,000 parts per million. So this toothpaste will kill the germs on your teeth. And your bones have higher levels. Well, that sort of makes your bone dead? Well, it certainly seems to make it fracture. So what happens is it's like a limb on a tree. If the tree is alive, the hurricane gets along and flops around a lot, the tree stays up. But it doesn't, for the limbs don't break off. But if you've got dead limbs, they break off in a minute. And that's what happens to your hip, is that your bones fill up with fluoride. The cells that would make the bones strong die, and so you end up with a brittle bone. In fact, there are so many kids because of the multiple injuries these kids are sustaining. And, you know, do they play baseball in a different era than they did in 1940? I don't think so. They've got a whole lot more injuries for exactly the same behavior than they did 50 years ago. Well, they're poisoning the kid. It's not a good idea to have high levels of fluoride in your bones when you're a kid, because it gives you arthritis when you're old age. My wife and I did a documentary in China showing that the People's Republic of China invited us there and showed us how they improved the water for many of their citizens, and where they also should do on officials where they failed to improve the water. And these people are suffering.
1: I think what's so interesting is in China and India, they're trying to get the fluoride out of the water, and here they insist on putting it in. Why would you do something like that? And intensely, Europe, there are only one or two countries over there that fluoridate the water. Most of them have tried to do it, never would do it because they realized how toxic it was. So, and the rate of dental caries in children is lower in Europe than it is here in the United States, where we're fluoridating the water.
2: That's
1: why
2: true.
1: Would that be?
2: Well, because the food is in the state dental health program, and that's what the other trial. Here we have money that's being sucked out of the government coffers and the citizens' pockets to buy half this waste from Florida and suck it to your water supply. Allegedly to benefit the children, the monster is to benefit the industry that generates the hazardous waste. And so money that should have been spent on buying every kid in the community a toothbrush, so that when they start the day at school, they all have a toothbrush, they can brush their teeth with saliva. That's what God wants the teeth to be covered with anyway. That's where they can start the day, brush the saliva. If you brush the saliva, you don't have to have tape or go spit out. Get the gum up, see if they don't rot. So we can have an effective dental care program that costs 10 cents a year. Well, no, we've got the $1 million program that does top fives. And so we've got a big dental care program. That's what the real plan is. And that's why Europe, which does have programs in place that teach children to brush in school and teach people how to take care of their teeth, have a lower toothpaste rate. Their toothpaste rate has dropped greater than the United States. In fact, the Times article said there were four countries in Europe, and I've got a letter off there asking what four countries, because I only know of two. Ireland, which is about 60% fluoridated, like some of the worst in Europe, and England, which is 10% fluoridated. There were only a few cities in England that had fluoridation, and they have about the second worst set of teeth. And then you go to the continent of Europe, there's no fluoridation practiced on the continent of Europe that I'm aware of. But one of the last countries to fluoridate was the Switzerland. Basel, I think, had fluoridation stopped about 2 years ago, but that was just an experiment in one town. They were running an experiment for the whole darn nation. We're spending $100 million a year to have liars from the Center for Disease Control come out and tell everybody how good and safe. And it says right here in this article, you know, that the Center for Disease Control is one of the 10 best things ever invented. I mean, come on. It's like saying, you know, that I don't know. I can't think of anything more ludicrous than saying that this is one of the 10 best public health achievements of the 20th century fluoridation. That's just not true. The more information comes out about how bad it is, the bigger the lie gets.
1: Well, I think the important thing, David, is for people to understand that even the Centers for Disease Control and the American Dental Association will admit it doesn't do any good to swallow it. If fluoride does anything at all, it is by topical application. And of course, you know, you're not going to get enough, bactericide effect of the fluoride. Fluoride is an excellent bactericide. It kills bacteria, and it kills insects. That's why they spray it on lettuce. That's why they spray it on fruits and vegetables and all of these things. And of course, it's an excellent pesticide. That's why you have to not poison it, go for poison. If you want to kill a pest around the house, and it kills them. So why would you want to be ingesting poison? And that's exactly what it is. But even the CDC and the American Dental Association admit fluoride does not act by swallowing. So would you want to pick up that part? That's so much important.
2: What I thought they were going to put in trouble with the word ingestion versus topical, I think it's like sunblock. You put it on the skin. And if I said, well, let's make this stuff, your attempts, you can get cut there. You think I'm an idiot. Well, that's what they're saying with fluoride, is that because it works topically, that we should put it in the water so everybody can drink it. You know, because they want to put sunblock in the water too, and then they can drink it, they won't get sunburned. And you don't cut down on that skin cancer, you see, but it's ludicrous. Nobody's talking about drinking something that works topically. You know, these calories you have by poison ivy, you have a you have a witness, you want to put some town by lotion on that, you want to go get you. This is crazy.
1: But of course, the thing is that none of these things are anywhere near as poisonous as fluoride, because fluoride poisons every organ system in the human body. That is what's so frightening, that it lowers the fertility, it poisons the reproductive system, it, you know, it just lowers the intelligence, it attacks the brain. And, just picked up on some of the things we know that it does.
2: You know, exactly. All of these things. You mentioned the poison for thyroid. Well, you're the doctor. Tell them what happens when you poison your thyroid. You end up with children that are nostalgic. You end up with adults that are obese. And then there's that on TV, you know, the fast flaws, you can't see McDonald's because, you know, we are a whole nation of fat people. Well, you know, if you destroy the body's ability to, if you destroy the body's ability to burn your pain, of course it's going to get fat. You can just eat a snack of 100 calories a day and it's going to get fat if you can't burn it. And that's exactly what's happening. And so, you know, obesity is a person. There was a map in the New York Times, I guess it was. And if you just look at the map of obesity, it's the map of fluoridation in the United States. And that doesn't mean you're not getting too much fluoride in non-fluoridated areas. Even like the flood, if you're like out of San Diego, there's only 0.3% of any fluoride water. So, you don't have to damage your thyroid. And if you use the fluoride in toothpaste, you get too much fluoride anyway.
1: And for example, we find it in our diet drinks. We find it in our milk. We find it as certainly in our cereal. We find it in our vegetables. We find it in our baby foods. We're getting massive doses of fluoride, deadly poison every day. And where is the CDC protecting us? The NIH? The EPA? Well, I'm telling you, the EPA scientists, 7,000 of them, have petitioned to stop all fluoridation. I don't get that article in Time magazine. I haven't seen it next to anyplace. Have you out there in the audience heard about it? You know, there's one of our programs, perhaps on the internet, but it's been totally blacked out by the controlled media. Why? Is there a general, ladies and gentlemen, to poisoning our children?

0: man back here at Radio Liberty, and somebody was asking, oh, what was the date of that, that Time magazine article?
1: October 16th.
0: What was that?
1: October 16th.
0: October this week. Okay. It's October 16th today.
1: You're not Monday.
0: All right, fine. I am. Now, would it be the 16th or would it be the 24th?
1: 16th.
0: All right, fine. There's October the 16th then. So, anybody would like a copy of that article, we're going to make copies of that and make them available. For our listeners who want to see it, they must understand that this is one of the better articles, even though they come up with a lot of the arguments that are used by the pro water fluoridation people. At least they will admit that in many of the cities that have been fluoridating for a long time, 80% of the poor children have severe dental cavities.
1: You know, I got an email today from Shirley Jacobson, who's retired lady. She's up in Bellingham, Washington, and she's trying to keep flooring out the water supply of Bellingham. The citizens have voted it out already a couple times, and the dentists are back. You know, they're trying to get it in there. And she said that they were able to get the public access TV to play in the television programs, but then the better out of the PR fund to put together a thing about how good fluoride was, and she showed it to me so I could see what they're saying. It is chock full of false information. It says stuff like it makes the enamel harder, you know, fluoride makes the enamel softer. It says it makes the enamel more resistant to duplicate. Give me a reference for that, because there are no scientists in the world today that are still making that claim. But here, these guys go out and they pay the dollars to the art fund to go out and tell the citizens false information. And I don't think that's an ethical behavior.
0: What are we not talking about ethics? We're talking about religion. The tragedy is, I don't think the average citizen has any idea what he's doing. He's simply following, you know, his deepest, you know, like the children of a Hamlet, which is a Pied Piper Hamlet, where the Pied Piper led the children to their destruction. That's just what they're doing. With the dentists, only the dentists are leading our children to their destruction. And this entire society, you cannot poison an entire society for a generation without having serious heart effects, heart health effects. This increases the incidence of heart disease. And all of this is up on the internet. Would you like to talk a little bit about the website, fluoridealert.org, and the counterpart, fluoridealert.com, and why the ADA put up a website with exactly the same name except the .com/org?
1: Yeah, because fluoridealert.org is a website that all founded his wife, Ellen, and his son, Mark, put together. That basically does a wonderful job of bringing together the science. We have the ones who I learned that there's hundreds of studies from Europe showing that when you stop fluoridation, the decay goes down. Because the Russians used to make fully black countries fluoridate, and so when the Russians there left, in those countries with fluoridating, and you went back East Germany, it was fluoridated, there was the United States Germany, it's against the law in Germany to fluoridate, so they stopped. And they still continue to climb. So there's all kinds of studies showing. And so he put together this website, Yes Institute to Behavior for Cancer, and he has a wonderful review of the inspiration for the National Institute of Health is reviewing, the National Institute of Health is reviewing for it right now as we speak. And so they did a wonderful review of the science showing that the length of cancer. So it's really worried the dentist because they don't have any science on their side. So they built a website that's called fluoridealert.com, which is close to plot. But it's recommended by which the American Dental Association.
0: Hold that thought right there, David. We'll be right back here in a moment. Well, this is Dr. Stan. Our guest this evening, Dr. David Kefke, is on the front lines in this battle to try to tell the American people that they're poisoning our children. And so he's pointing out that there is a website. It's called fluoridealert.org. Fluoridealert.org is put up by a professor of chemistry and his family, and it gives you the links to all the scientific studies. Well, you see, the trouble is that the dentists have absolutely no science on their side. So they put up a site, fluoridealert.com. So if you don't remember and you get to the wrong site, you're going to get the ADA site that's going to give you the CDC recommends it, the NIH recommends it, the EPA recommends it, doesn't mention that the scientists right there say stop this, you're poisoning the people. The bureaucrats, the government officials who run this, say, oh, this is fine, go ahead and fluoridate. Every scientist campuses are extending this, putting off a bachelor, and those people are getting grants from the government, of course, go right along. So, anyway, I pick up the story there, David. This is the most incredible thing. FluorideAlert.org, FluorideAlert.com. I challenge you, if you're in the audience, go to those websites, get the information, take it to your dentist, and ask Harvard the ADA, put up the website, exactly the same name, only comms get more. Where is there scientific studies to show that this is really safe? Where are the scientific studies to show it's harmful? Pull the studies down, put together a poll, and ask your dentist, why do you want to hurt children? Are you making this attention? Go ahead, David.
1: You know, what people don't realize is that we have children. And it's all of it is the Supreme Court in three different states. And the dentists were allowed to show up with all their experts and all that stuff, and that I got to quote to Dr. Clardy, Professor Clardy, who was a judge in Pennsylvania. He said, it seems to him that all the advocates for fluoridation do is denigrate those people who are opposed to it, and were able to show him no valid science. And he sits on the National Academy of Science panel. And so there's his court, and there's the court in Indiana, and the court in Texas, all three determined that fluoridation was harmful. Two of the courts determined that it's not cancer. But when it went to the Supreme Court in those three states, the Supreme Court of those three states said that because of the Police Powers Act of the Constitution, the state is allowed to poison the citizens with or add pests to the water supply that causes adverse effects if it deems it necessary. So, you know, if the state deems it necessary to shoot you, it can, because it's got the police powers. Well, you know, years later, 20 years later, there was another Supreme Court decision that said that the use of the police powers was reasonable and prudent. Well, I don't think anybody would say today that it's reasonable and prudent to cause children to behave violently and have learning disorders, because that should be what the police powers allowed the government to do, is to damage the health of the citizen if they deem it necessary. But, you know, when you look at this dichotomy between Fluoride Alert and Fluoride.org and FluorideAlert.com, is that the only legitimate reason for a company to put up what's called a mirror website or a website that basically sucked up some of the web domain using a name almost identical and slightly different was to deceive the public, in my opinion. That's the only reason for doing that. There cannot be a legitimate reason for doing that. And why would they want to deceive you? It's because if you happen to stumble upon FluorideAlert.org, then you can find it. You type in the word fluoridation. You know, they're one of the top 10. Then you would basically be concerned. But they don't want you to be concerned. They don't want you to ask them questions like they did in those court trials. One of the questions they asked the advocates for fluoridation, what valid science do you have for an beneficial? And it is valid by today's standards. That means the investigators were blinded, there was randomized control. The answer is no. So when you get these letters, the Bellingham thing, that they have this big ad on TV saying it's been proven safe, yada, yada, yada. Well, if it's been proven safe, then the congressional committee would ask for that same question. Ask the EPA, what studies were you able to identify of hydrofluid versus acid? And the thing replied, we were unable to find any. So it goes from thousands of studies to none. You're blank if you know how to ask the question. You want to know what studies prove hydrofluoric acid consumption of it, swallowing of it, was safe. And the answer, when you ask the scientist, who knows they're going to have to be testifying under oath, is that none. Not one.
0: And this is the great tragedy, ladies and gentlemen. This is going on all across America. People say this couldn't be happening. This is madness. You know, if this was happening, why would you be reading about it in all of our newspapers? And no, you would not be reading about it in your newspapers. That's what's so exciting, that at least there's one issue of Time magazine that's telling you the truth, and you'd like a copy of that. And we'll send you, make a copy and send it to you. We think it's so important. Give us a call. 1-800-544-8900. Go out, buy a copy of Time magazine, or go up on their website, pull it down. I mean, it's all about Bellingham, Washington, and the fight that's going on there. But the fight that's going on there is the fight for your children, ladies and gentlemen, poisoning our children.

0: has an idea. Our good friend Dr. David Kennedy talking about the recent article in Time magazine, which brought up the amazing fact that the union that represents 7,000 employees of the Environmental Protection Agency in Washington, D.C., have come out just recently saying we've got to stop all water fluoridation. We've got to stop all exposure, 100% of the exposure to fluoride. And really, it wasn't picked up at all, except in this Time magazine article, which I think is really so exciting. Of course, a lot of people will not read it. A lot of people will read it and not really stop and analyze what it's saying. Because it's pointing out that when you fluoridate the water in major cities, you still have a high degree of dental caries. Well, I thought this was supposed to do away with dental caries. Well, the trouble is, it doesn't do away with dental caries. In fact, in countries where they don't fluoridate the water, you have a lower incidence of dental caries. But the most significant thing is not to even argue the issue of dental caries. What does fluoridated water do to the mind, to the bones, to the endocrine system, to the fertility, to the thyroid, to the joints? And of course, nobody ever wants to talk about that, and that's really the issues. Fluoride is a deadly poison for bacteria, for insects, for rats, for human beings, and we're putting it in our water and we're giving it to our children. Well, Dad, additionally, of course, they were even giving their children fluoride drops and giving women fluoride drops.
1: They still doing it. They still doing it. I don't know. Maybe they finally get the money. One of their pediatrician wanted her to start taking drops because she's pregnant. And I said, but this guy, obviously, when it's really viable, he hasn't been keeping up. I tell her there's a book you can get. The most frequently checked out book in the public library is called The Physician's Desk Reference. I said, go get a copy of that, check it out. If they let you take it to the doctor and show him and say that there's no recommendation for fluoride in pregnant women. And the Food and Drug Administration, and these are people that used to advocate exposure for it. Matter of fact, during the congressional investigation in 2000, there was a series of questions back and forth between Ken Calvert and the Food and Drug Administration asking specific questions. And said, what fluoride containing substance? The first question was, is fluoride, when used to prevent tooth decay, a drug regulated by the Food and Drug Administration? And say, yes, it is. So that means that water fluoridation is putting a drug in the water supply. So that's number one. And number two, was what fluoride-containing drug intended to be ingested has been approved by the Food and Drug Administration.
0: Well, that's up right there to prevent tooth decay. Well, this is Dr. Stern, and Dr. Kennedy was just saying that there was certainly an exchange between a person and the FDA. Is water, when you put in water, is the fluoride you put in water considered a drug? And the FDA said, yes, fluoride in water is a drug. And then what was the next question, David?
1: And so what fluoride-containing drug intended to be ingested as well has been approved by the Food and Drug Administration to treat or prevent tooth decay? And they replied, none. And that there are no new drug applications on file. You know how hard it is to get drugs approved? Well, apparently, unless you just put some toxic waste in a pail and give it to a kid, then all the life approved. So it's all politics. That's what the FDA is about. It's not about taking care of the kids. It's about being politically correct. And so the dentists like that stuff, so let's sell it for okay.
0: All right, fine. Well, I think it's vitally important that people understand that, this should never be ingested. I mean, it's dangerous. When you use fluoridated toothpaste, you've got to get a certain amount of fluoride. The reason that fluoridated toothpaste works is because it kills the bacteria. Dental caries is a bacterial disease. And actually, if anybody wants the documentation on that, that's in our syllabus, where we have the government documents on that from the CDC, and they admit dental caries is a bacterial disease. Why does fluoridated toothpaste do such a good job? Why? Because it kills the bacteria, of course. Well, why would you want to be ingesting a deadly poison? And of course, there are other ways to kill the bacteria. So to control dental caries, you don't have to use a deadly poison to do it. I hope, but unless you want to go to some personal trouble, most people don't want to. What a convenient thing, you just put a little dab on your toothpaste and you brush your teeth. But of course, what you're doing is taking a deadly poison into your mouth at a certain amount of that is absorbed. Would that be a fair statement, David?
1: Well, yes, but let me poke a little hole in that for you.
0: Go ahead.
1: This is a new study out done by a former advocate for fluoridation. And he used 3 different levels of fluoride toothpaste, and he had another kind of toothpaste that he had put all of the ingredients in it with no fluoride, so exactly what's found in your saliva. It's the calcium, phosphate, and magnesium, and all the minerals that are normally found in saliva. And then he had these kids brush with this product for a period of time, and then they measured the amount of tooth decay. And what they found was that the kids on the fluoride toothpaste looked just about like the kids that used no toothpaste at all, and that the kids had the toothpaste with no active ingredient at all. But the kids that had the toothpaste that had the active ingredients that were found in saliva had a tremendous reduction in toothpaste. It was more than 4 times better than the fluoridated toothpaste. And so, you know, what does that mean? It means that God was right when she put stuff in your saliva, because the teeth are coated with saliva don't decay. And so the key to having healthy teeth is to have healthy saliva and brush it thoroughly. And so when you want to talk about all these studies showing tooth decay is effective, it's not very effective. There are things that are much more effective. There's another study on babies that you put together the bottle all the time, so they have to put, they get terribly rotten teeth from doing that. And then twice a month, they dab a little bit of iodine on their teeth in the form of prednisone or with the ammoniated iodine, even made at any drugstore. Q-tip, go with the baby's mouth, just tab down, and then they have an enormous reduction in the anticipated tooth decay, or baby bottle tooth decay, over the controls. And they have 4 different levels of fluoride in the controls also. So if there's lots of things that work better at preventing tooth decay, because they're just germs. I mean, knock the germs off the teeth, for one thing. If the scum doesn't get to sit on the teeth, it's clogged off the teeth. So, you know, knock the scum off, for one thing. And 2 is you can basically harden the enamel with the ingredients found in saliva, and you can kill the germs with something that's relatively safe if you use baking soda. Or you can give the cookies and kill a kid.
0: Okay, fine. Well, let's go to we've got Stephen. Steve is calling from New York. Hi, Steve. Jim,
2: what's the call? Hi, Dr. Stan. Your first hour was fabulous. I'm calling listening to Victory 102 out of Cherry Valley in the Albany, New York area. And I just want to let you know, before I get to my question, that Victory 102 is playing music while your show's going on in the second hour. It's very disturbing. I can't hear the show, but I know you're talking about fluoride.
0: Well, and so they're basically playing music at the same time?
2: Yes, they have technical difficulties. They probably have no one monitoring the station. And it's very upsetting. I want to hear your second hour.
0: I'm terribly sorry. Well, we'll have to give them a call tomorrow, or I guess on Monday. There's a computer glitch.
2: Right, I'm going to bring that to your attention.
0: But the first hour came through all right?
2: Yes, the first hour came out fabulous. It was a great show.
0: Okay,
2: best ever.
0: Question for our guest today.
2: Yes, we're talking about fluoride, I understand. I'd like to hear the show right now. Now, is there a toothpaste you can buy that doesn't have fluoride?
1: Absolutely. And then what you've done, I've had hundreds of people tell me, oh, I couldn't find a toothpaste. I said, unless you're willing to just pay no drugs, well, you can go to the drugstore. What you need to do is to find a toothpaste that doesn't have fluoride. You need to go to a store that has health in the name. So if you go to an health food store, all the health food stores in every city I've ever been in have several different varieties of toothpaste. Only really, the toothpaste I like best is the ones that have no sodium lauryl sulfate in them either. And that would be something like Weleda, W-E-L-E-D-A,
2: if you're
1: Sweden. And Weleda makes a licorice salt toothpaste, and it will kill germs just as good as any name. And, like a lot of pickles wrap, and vinegar and salt, for heaven's sake, and of course, they're wrap.
2: Okay.
1: That's what I tell people, is do your health food store.
2: Okay, thank you very much for the advice. Let me show Dr. Stan.
0: Thanks very much, Stephen. Let me just comment that we do actually carry a book by Dr. Kennedy called How to Save Your Teeth. Is that it?
1: That's correct.
0: How to Save Your Teeth. It's available through our ministry.
2: Oh, I see. Thank you very much.
0: God bless. Bye-bye. And we'll open up the lines for calls. If you're out there across America and would like to talk to Dr. David Kennedy, our telephone number is 1-888-24-LIBERTY. That's 1-888-24-LIBERTY. Or here in the Central Coast of California, 464-8295. This is such an important issue. because, of course, we know how to, we must know how to take care of ourselves. And if we rely upon the dentists, if we rely even on the doctors on this issue, the leadership of the AMA and the leadership of the ADA have an agenda. And they're pushing water fluoridation, which is terribly harmful. And the average doctor, the average dentist, has no idea what this is really all about. Now, there are a number of excellent websites, of course. The fluoridealert.org, fluoridealert.org is an excellent website. Fluoridealert.com, put up by the ADA, to confuse people. Of course, he's going to give you all the lies. But you have a website, the IAMO. Is it NT, isn't it?
1: Yeah, and we've got the domain name. So IAMT.
0: Not the International Association of Oral and Medical Toxicology.
1: That's right.
0: All right, fine. And there, of course, you can get information on where you can get dentists who will take out your cavities, probably your dental fillings, and dentists who really are aware of what's going on. And there are good dentists across America. But of course, in some areas, if you speak out against fluoridation and you're a dentist, they will come after you.
1: They try to intimidate you. The people don't have pretty little knowledge of what they're doing. They basically are out there telling the public what they learned 25, 30 years ago in school. Well, it's not correct. They were lied to by the dental schools because the dental schools accredited by the ADA. And people don't even know that they were telling falsehoods. What happens is nevertheless, they still end up deceiving the patient.
0: And again, really what's so frightening is the effect this has on the mind.
1: Yeah.
0: The effect it has on the, on the reproduction, the effect it has certainly on every organ system in the body. Well, let's go to Ed, who's calling us from Pennsylvania. Hi, Ed, do you have a question?
3: Yes. Okay, I live in here along the Delaware River, our town. Doesn't have fluoride in the water, but is it still possible that there's like a fluoride, secondhand fluoride flowing in the water?
1: And it might not even be in the water. If you get secondhand fluoride any time you buy a beer that was brewed in New York City, in Pennsylvania, if you get some beverage or food that was processed in Philadelphia, you get fluoride in so many cities. Any food that's made in those cities that's processed food is going to have fluoride in it. And also, that they've allowed enormous levels of pesticide residue in your food. There's a new information. It's imported meat from other countries that come into this country. It must be fumigated. It's by law. They have to fumigate. And what they've just done is they've approved the sulfuryl fluoride, which is a termite pesticide, which leaves a high residue level. About 25% as much in the teeth in the meat as it was found in toothpaste. Well, if you swallow toothpaste, you get a stomachache. Well, what's going to happen when you get that nice steak from Argentina? You get a nice stomachache when you eat that because you're going to get a nice dose of blood. It's in all of the ketchup that we've tested, all of the tomato paste that we've tested. It's in the outer layer of the potato and the grapes are particularly high. Wine, as a result, ends up particularly high if you buy an American wine. The only wines that we found some really high-end wines, and we found some very low-end wines that didn't have any fluoride in them. And the wines from Europe typically have very little or no fluoride in them, because Europe has a standard that no wine can have more than a half a part grain, all pesticides combined, and fluoride is a pesticide. Yes, it is. And that's what they say in Europe, is that all pesticides combined can't have more than half a part remaining. So America is terribly overdosed with fluoride. So sometimes in America Overdose, you come up with Lynn Landis's treatise on America Overdose, and she goes in great litany about all the different sources of fluoride.

0: almost 4 pounds per million. The juice was 2.2. The Coca-Cola and the Interactive juice were 1. So if you're in America and you don't know how to look at food and it's not on the label, they're not going to tell you. You're getting an attack to have a fraud. There's just no way to avoid it. It's a crime in our country.
1: And we actually, we put together a syllabus, and it's called the Hidden Agenda, and one of the things we have there is a good list of all the things that you'll find fraud, and it's just about almost everything, you know, from your cereals, right up to your diet drinks, and to your sodas, and your, certainly it's on your vegetables that you get. They use it to spray on your lettuce. Why? Because it's a wonderful pesticide. What is that, Jim?
2: Well, it's not only milk, too,
1: right?
0: You don't know about milk, right? That's broken in milk, but we've measured in milk, and what happens is commercial milk, we found a fluoride in almost every brand of commercial milk we tested, and we sent these brands out, these tests off to a friend of mine at Cornell University, Leonard Coop, an expert in fluoride, and he said, Leonard, he told me there was no fluoride in milk. And they keep getting these fluoride milk. And then we measured one kind of milk that didn't have any fluoride in it, so we sent that along too. And it's organic milk. And so milk is made with organic colors. We sent it to Dr. Cook. And Dr. Cook was able to determine that the reason there's fluoride in the milk is a residue of an antibiotic that's given to the animals. There's just all kinds of drugs on the market, pharmaceuticals, that have fluoride in them. And most of them, and you know the names of them, Prozac, Pen, Contrary, all these neuroactive, psychoactive drugs, as well as these antibiotics have a fluoride-containing molecule in it. And it was telling, it was basically drugs that were given to cattle that was coming out in the milk, because if the cattle was drinking fluoride water, it wouldn't come out in the milk, because when God decided what to feed the baby, he made the breast filter out all of the fluoride. Because you can poison the mother almost to death with fluoride, and very little if any comes out in the breast milk. And that is why the American Academy of Pediatrics has recommended that infants be exposed to no fluoride, because all the research indicates that a baby that is breastfed has a better chance of surviving the first year of life with a better IQ and a better growth and development than a baby that's fed on the bottle. And if you try to figure out, well, what's the difference between your breast and the bottle? The big difference is that if you're making a bottle up with tap water, a substantial that the infant mortality rate higher, that the IQ is more, and the baby is getting a dose of fluoride that gives a significant, every 11 days, if a baby is taking a liter of water, that with the amount of fluoride that's in the formula and the water, that every 11 days they would consume a dose that would be lethal with fluoride if it's actually in 1 day.
1: And of course, the thing is that the CDC recommends that these children don't get any fluoride until 6 months of age. How do you avoid the fluoride with the fluoride and the lead and the cadmium and the arsenic in the water?
0: You don't. Even the advocates of fluoride, the American Academy of Pediatrics, said that at the age of 6 months to 3 years, they recommend only a quarter of a milligram of fluoride. That's about the amount in 1 teacup. And when all other sources are deficient, and that means the child doesn't brush their teeth, they don't have fluoridated mouthwash, they don't have, they don't eat potatoes, they don't eat raisins, they don't have fruit loops, they don't have wheaties, they don't have, when all other sources are deficient, then there's no such thing as a fluoride deficiency, there's not even an arsenic deficiency. So think about it, your kid is a 2 years, 11 months old, they've been out running around in the hot summer sun all day, and they come to the door about noon, and they say, Mommy, I'd like a glass of water. And you look at them and say, no, I'm sorry, honey, you had a glass of man-made oysters this morning, and you've only had your 4 hours of the day. Come back tomorrow.
1: I mean, we live in a world gone mad, Ed, and you just got to have a lot of information. Now, if you have access to the internet, go to fluoridealert.org, pull down those articles, and take them to your dentist and say, why are you poisoning our children?
0: Well, actually, the dentist is the wrong person to take it to. Get behind the EPA scientist, write a letter to your congressman that the dentist is just a willing dupe. The real people that got to stand up and protect you are the people you elected. You paid for their way to Washington, D.C. You pay their salary every day. They're supposed to be working for you. You can go on the internet and type in, who's my congressman?

it's fluoridated water. And I think the thing is that until we can prevent the amount of people that's going on, it's going to continue. But this is one of the best issues we have to prevent the amount of people that are already on even with the people working at the highest levels of our government who are poisoning our children. Help us get the word out. We have, okay, we'll get to Jack in just a moment here when we

0: Jack, does he have a question on this subject?
1: Well, I have a quick comment. I found Jason Seafresh toothpaste at a Kroger supermarket chain, which is out of Ohio. I don't know if they're out east or out west. But I found that to be a really good one. Then, also, relative to meat, there's a gal up in Wisconsin, North Star Bison, northstarbison.com. I finally got some of their bison burger. She grows it on organic grasses. She doesn't. She uses homeopathic and herbs if her cattle need it. None of these veterinarian things. And it's just absolutely superb. I want to ask Dr. Kennedy if taxpayer money is funding water fluoridation throughout the country.
2: It'd be $100 million a year and a minimum just for the propaganda machine. And yes, you can pay it. You can pay it for it's terrible.
1: Dr. Kennedy, that breached the public trust. Why would the government takes taxpayer money and uses it
0: See, they've been doing this since 1950 when the U.S. Public Health Service was headed by a lawyer from Alcoa, and Alcoa is one of the biggest fluoride polluters in the country, and he controlled the Public Health Service, and they hired a man named Edward Bernay to put forward a propaganda program to convince the American people that we should be fluoridating our drinking water. And this is the same man, the same Edward Bernay, that convinced women how wonderful it was to smoke. And of course, all of us, and many women, have COPD and cancer of the lung today because of Bernay. He certainly was exposed for that fraud, but he's never been exposed for the fraudulent propaganda program that they launched all across America. And to this very day, well, of course, his legacy is still here, and they're poisoning our children. So, Jack, help us get the information out.
1: Is that included in fluoride deception?
0: Yes, that specific reference to Edward Bernay is in the fluoride deception. That's an excellent one. Thank you, sir. I would highly recommend that you read the book. It tastes very well. But the point you see, the tomorrow of not how good fluoride will be for back to the historic fluoride in Pennsylvania. Right. So, you know, they've been trying to put the lid over their eyes for a long time.
2: And you know, you just need to stand up and say something.
0: Right, there is you and David Kennedy, Dr. David Kennedy's been our guest tonight. Thank you so very much for being with us. It's always a pleasure, and I always learn something new every time you're on the program.
2: Well, thank you for having us, and thank you for telling me this question about the scam of how the government is choosing to poison America.
0: Well, don't you worry, we're going to have you on again and again, because we're going to keep hammering away at this until eventually the American people understand that they're poisoning our children. Good night.
2: God bless you. Good night.
0: This is the time when I need to remind our listeners that Radio Liberty is primarily listener supported, and we're really dependent upon those of you who listen to our program to help us as we reach out 5 hours every day. 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If you'd like a free copy of our November 2004 newsletter, just give us a call. We'll send it to you, and you'll be amazed at the scientific studies. It's all documented. You can get the information that we've referred to, how they're simply using this to poison the American people. Now, the book, The Fluoride Deception, we've had several 14 sets, and we actually have a DVD that Dr. Kennedy put together on this subject, plus the syllabus, The Hidden Agenda, and my talk on the history of water fluoridation. If you'd like to know more about these items, our telephone number, 1-800-544-8927. 1-800-544-8927. Of course, we do hope that many of you will go to our website at www.radioliberty.com, and you can pull down all sorts of newsletters there. You can listen to our radio programs live 3 hours a day. You can listen to the archive programs, which will be there for some weeks. And then, of course, you can link to the other networks that do carry our programs. And then please feel free to pull down the newsletters, copy the newsletters, study the newsletters, get the information that's there. And if you need any of the documentation, we'll be glad to provide it for you. If you would like to, of course, come, we're having a conference, an all-day conference on the 19th of November here in the Monterey Bay area. We're bringing in outside speakers. If you are going to come, we need to know, because we're going to be serving lunch, and you'll have to call 1-800-544-8927. And that's for the 19th of November, the all-day session, all-day conference we're going to have. And you'll be surprised at some of the information you'll learn there, information you're not going to hear elsewhere. And when you realize the implications of what we're talking about, well, it will truly be overwhelming. We do have an interesting new DVD called Planned Population Reduction. And of course, water fluoridation is part of that program because, well, water fluoridation decreases the fertility. They know that. It also produces cancer. And of course, when people die, you lower the level of the population. So women have difficulty getting pregnant. Men have lower testosterone counts. There are more children with Down's disease. All of these things are well-known, well-documented, and the fact that you haven't heard this simply is a reflection of the degree of control that exists today over what the American people think. Please pray for America, understanding we're involved in a spiritual battle being played out on a political, ideological, and cultural battlefield. Pray for our leaders and ministers, but please pray for my ministry of Radio Liberty, for our provision and our protection. And so until we're together again, may the Lord be with you.

0: Creation Evangelism. This is Ken Ham on a mission to strengthen the global church with God's Word. Ever wondered how to share the gospel with your friends and family? Well, we should present the gospel the same way God does, starting in Genesis. You see, we need to understand that God created a perfect world, but Adam and Eve sinned and brought death and suffering into creation. This is why we need a Savior. After all, if people don't understand what sin is, they won't understand why they need a Savior. Many missionaries have found this approach to be a great way to share the gospel. Starting in Genesis, they show people how we're all related to Adam, and how they too share in sin because of it. Then they point to our relative, the Lord Jesus Christ, who came to save us.
1: 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You'll learn how missionaries are using Genesis to share Christ.
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0: So, my fellow Americans, ask not what your country can do for you. 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
1: I have a dream. 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
1: 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He also has a daily feature called The Edwards Notebook. 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Mr. Edwards is joyfully married and the proud father of two successful children. 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You can hear him weekdays at 3 p.m. Eastern. And now, if you will help me welcome Ron Edwards. How are you doing today, Ron?
2: Oh, super duper, now that I'm here with you. Thanks for the invite.
1: Thanks so much for coming on. You've had me on your program, I don't know, probably at least three or four times, so I'm happy we finally could make a time to talk together. You know, I know, Ron, I follow your show, and I know a lot of time you'll be up on current events and news of the day, and you give your commentary. And today, I'd like to start, because although I've known you for the last few years since you started broadcasting on K-Star, and I know you had a radio background, but I thought it would be really interesting for the audience and I to hear your story. Just how did you get into mainstream talk radio?
2: Well, I could give you the long version of the short version, so I'll give you the short. It actually began at 16, and I had been telling my family that I'm going to get into radio and this, that, and the other. And at 14, I started hanging around radio stations, and some of the old guys, I guess they felt sorry for me, and they said, oh, let the kid in and let me hang around. And I learned to work the board and started doing a little announcements for them. And when I got into high school, my high school had a FM radio station, and so I immediately got into that. And while I was in high school, I got a job. Part-time job at a radio station, WJMO. And how I got it, it was through a contest. And each week, an individual would come into the studio, and they would do a half-hour broadcast. But it was a disc jockey show. Well, when I did mine, and each week, you know, they would have a winner and all that. So when I did mine, though, Billy B, the disc jockey, he says, you know what, we had such a massive response to your week that the program director wants to talk to you. And they offered me a weekend gig. Now, mind you, I'm in high school, and this is a major market, Cleveland, and that's kind of, that's not normal, where you, your first job in radio is in a major market. So it goes on from there. To cut a lot of details out, I go to school in New York and was working at NBS Studios doing a lot of voiceover work and things like that. And so I ended up coming back to the Midwest because of illness. And I started working at a couple of radio stations back in Cleveland again. And then I was approached by stations out of Detroit. And I said, well, when I got fully recovered, I said, okay, I'll go to Detroit and I'll work myself back to the Big Apple. Well, that never happened. I'm still stuck here on this flypaper, still praying to get out. But anyway, and you know, that's just the short story of it. And I've always wanted to get involved in talk radio, though, because I'm talking about all the way back to the days of Sally Jesse Raphael and all that, and because I wanted to tell the truth about what's going on. I was inspired by Paul Harvey, Ronald Reagan, and my dad. All three were great communicators, storytellers, And all three loved this country immensely. And so that's how it started. I got into news because that's what I would tell everyone. I'm going to be in news. And I would never tell them, though, that I was going to do a commentary. And I always dreamt of doing a commentary. And I told God, I said, you know what? I'm afraid to tell people that I want to do my own commentary because I said, well, I don't know if anyone would want to hear opinions from a little black guy. And I was kind of nervous about that. And I said, but God, if you want it to happen, you will bring forth the opportunity. And so one day I was on a guest on a talk show. In the middle of the show, the guy, Don Costu, he asked me right on the air. He says, you know, I'd like you to produce a commentary and for every day, and that time slot would be yours, and you could pre-record them, sell advertising for them, whatever, but we'd love to have you on this show every day. And that's how the Edwards Notebook got started.
1: Mm-hmm.
2: And so it's, you know, it's a remarkable story, and at least I think so. But you know, I was brought up to love this country. I was taught to love the country and not give in to the excuses, or as George W. Bush called it, the racism of lower expectations. Don't give in to that stuff. And there are no excuses. It's only about work and doing the best that you can. And, you know, it's been uphill or downhill from there, depending on how you might see it.
1: So I didn't realize. So I see why you ended up doing the notebooks. You mentioned Paul Harvey. What a radio great. And I really miss him.
2: Yes.
1: And so how do you then dovetail from what we coin the term mainstream, or mainstream radio or mainstream media, how do we dovetail then your career into the more alternative side? How did that transition happen?
2: Well, that's almost a hilarious story. Well, I started the Edwards Notebook, and it was going strong. I got it up to 41 stations around the country, and I found out from people that had been in radio a long time, you're not supposed to be able to do that. You're not a sales guy. You're not this, that, and the other. I said, well, I didn't know. No one ever told me I can't do something. So I guess by accident, because I didn't realize I couldn't, so I did. And so how I got into that was when I was doing mainstream news, I was always usually a morning anchor, blah, blah, blah. Nice job. But I would cover stories that were not always the norm. I always throw in a story. In my humble opinion, they were newsworthy. But for some reason, the general manager would come in and say, you know what? We don't cover that. We're not bothering with that. Or we'd get into to discussions at the station about issues, and they would blab out, you ought to get your own talk show. You need to do a commentary. This is before the Edwards Notebook broke out. And they would say these things all the time. You always got an opinion about something. And it wasn't the fact that I had an opinion. They just didn't agree with what I was saying, because they exercise their opinions all the time, but they happen to be more liberal or leftist. Mm-hmm. And so that wasn't a problem. But, you know, you come from the opposite of liberal, and it's a problem if you're in mainstream radio. And so it was, you're talking about doing a newscast, and all of a sudden your general manager is banging through the door like an angry bull. I mean, good gosh. And you think you're just telling the truth. I mean, it was actually news that was out there. It wasn't opinion-based stuff like it was a talk show. And I'm like, wait a minute, this is news. And I don't know, I was always running into these kind of exercises. And the only reason why they kept me on is because they did like the job that I was doing with the news and all that. And the audience, for the most part, 99% of the time, were giving positive feedback. So the station was more reluctant to get rid of me or whatever. But in time, when the opportunity availed itself, because in fact, with the Edwards Notebook, I was working at CBS Radio Detroit, WWJ News Radio 950. And that was one of the stations I always looked at from afar, like one of the greats. And to be able to have been there, and I knew those personalities, or knew of them before I even moved to Michigan. Mm-hmm. And some of them worked at stations like CKLW and their news department. I don't know if you remember those days. The great rock and roll stations like WLS and all of that in Chicago.
1: I remember that, yeah.
2: Yeah, but CKLW was from that era. And these guys were at News Radio 950 that came from that era. Byron McGregor, who made a record in the 1970s, I think it was, called What If America Gave Up or something like that. Or What If America Turned Her Back on the World, because the world has always, like Trump says, has always taken advantage of her. And but yet she's always been great. She taught the world how to fly. She taught the world how to mass produce cars and everything else and blah, blah, blah. It was a beautiful record. I'm gonna Google it and find it, and I'll email you a copy of it. You'll love it.
1: Yeah.
2: Yeah. But yeah, that's how that's, I got into that because, you know, people suggested it. And then you know, when the opportunity availed itself, when that guy said on his radio show, I'd love you for you to start doing a commentary. And so I said, okay, God, that's the door.
1: Mm-hmm. Well, what a blessing your career has been. You're one of the few guys that's on the air today that has that real radio voice, the one that I remember growing up with. Now, I feel like a lot of these younger guys, their voice is so high. And you've just got one of those real radio voices. And I think, you know, they're few and far between today. Anyway, so you're good at your daily commentary on your program. So I thought maybe we'd talk a little bit about the Trump administration today.
2: Cool.
1: And what's your feeling on some of the promises he's made? Are you happy so far what he's done with his administration and the things they've worked on? What is your feeling on that?
2: I'm happy with his effort. I'm very unhappy with these fake conservative jokers like Mike Johnson and others who are either slow walking the process or opposing it altogether, like Chip Roy. I think it's Chip Roy. One of the guys, I'll look up his name, but he's a Republican. He's totally against... oh gosh, what's his name? He's against a nominee. It'll come back to me. And people like that, that are being a pain in the backside. Is Trump perfect? No, but he's very, very, very, very, very good. He's the best president in my lifetime other than Ronald Reagan. I've only observed two good presidents in my entire lifetime. The Gipper, when I started voting, and the President Trump. And I don't have hardly any complaints about the man. When you consider the level of opposition, all that he has to go through, his own party is stabbing him in the back. Why? Because so many Republicans are globalist idiots, they're sellouts, they're fakers, and then I have a problem with many voters because many of these jokers are voted in more than once, over and over again. And if you noticed, I haven't even talked about the Democrats who are also trying to block him, even more so, because we already know what they are. They're evil. They're dedicated to Satan. They're gone. But my problem is with the Republicans. They have the majority, but they're acting like a bunch of chumps who are willing to sacrifice and compromise this republic because they don't agree. See, a lot of them are what they call, are what are called neocons. And in fact, Trump touched on this today in his speech in Saudi Arabia, which I thought was sterling. And he talked about the neocons. We shouldn't be a nation that's, but we shouldn't be about nation building. Who are we to come here and tell you how to run your nation? You all have the world's tallest buildings. You all are doing this. You all are doing a great job. You all showed me, because they walked them through this giant complex, looked mm-hmm. like a giant convention center, and they showed them these exhibits of cities to be built or extensions on Dubai, blah, blah, blah.
1: Mm-hmm.
2: It just incredible. And I think because so many Americans, I don't know what it is with their brains. You have a very nice, wholesome show, so I'll just leave it at that. They're not too bright. And they're inhibiting Trump. He has tried to do everything that he promised in his campaign. There's not anything that he's promised that I haven't seen him at least make an effort. But he's had, and when you consider the amount of opposition that he's had to face, he has still gotten an awful lot done.
1: Yes.
2: And the things that he, what I like about him, is that he's not just a good president, he is a history changing president. He's changing the historical direction of our republic. He changed it already from the road of guaranteed doom and destruction to now a road of possibilities, where we have the opportunity to build upon the opportunities that are availing themselves. And if we will join in the effort, because it's really about we the people, it's not about Donald Trump.
1: Mm-hmm.
2: His job is to make and create a great atmosphere. And we the people are supposed to walk in with faith in God Almighty and do our level best at whatever metron that God has blessed us with. And we are to do our best, build this republic, restore the American family, and all the good things that you so eloquently talk about, Angeline. And we have a great future if we're willing to push forward. And the I don't have a problem with Trump. I have a problem with others. It's like, if you ever noticed, and I saw this with the Gipper as a young man starting out voting and everything, there are people that are on our side, but they're afraid. They don't want things all the way good. You have the neocons and the Karl Rove types. You know, they're better than Democrats. Yeah. But they're not good enough to be a real bulwark against evil. And while they make things on the surface level better, they sit while underneath, the underpinnings are being destroyed. And that's what Doge was about with Elon Musk. And they were like, well, wait a minute, we're not just going to surface, we're not going to bring surface prosperity. We're about digging into the roots of this thing, and let's clean it out. Because the things that were being foisted upon this country from the neocons and the Democrats, it was getting to the point of no return and utter destruction. We were about to go the way of the ancient Romans. And we are only, what, 250 years old?
1: Yeah.
2: Or 249 years old? It's a great nation. It's a great republic. And
1: if
2: by
1: you
2: God's
1: can keep
2: grace,
1: it.
2: Yeah. Yes, ma'am. If we can keep it, and as Ben Franklin so famously said, and I'm tired, you know, Angeline, I am full up with these Neanderthals running around here, making excuses, using the racial issue as an excuse to hate this country. The main people you see running around here talking about, oh, the white man, this, the white man, had all this oppression. How can, and maybe you can tell me, you're a smart woman. You can tell me. I got to ask you, how can someone like, what's her name, Crockett? I'd rather call her Crooked
1: from
2: Texas.
1: Oh, my goodness, yeah.
2: How can some, maybe you can, as a woman, can explain to me, explain, Lucy, how is it that someone of that ilk can run around and actually believe that she's oppressed, and telling everyone you're oppressed, you're a victim, and people believe it.
1: Mm-hmm.
2: How do they?
1: Well, it's so sad. It starts. They get these kids when they're in grade school, and so all through their schooling, they are just brainwashed into this mindset that, you know, woe is me, and there's, you know, I'm being oppressed for whatever reasons. And I believe that's where it starts with the kids, the children, when they're in school. And then it goes from grade school up through you know, high school and then college. And I don't follow a lot about her. However, just like AOC and some of those others, I believe that some of these people are handpicked by somebody behind the curtain. It might be Obama, I don't know. But I believe that they are actually recruited. They scout for these people and then they recruit them and then they fix it so that these people get in. And then they just, their banter is all about the same thing. Everything's negative. Everything's terrible about this country. And they gin up a lot of this stuff and they cause fear amongst their constituents. And then their constituents get on the bandwagon and they just repeat and say the same things over and over. And so when you're hearing this, and then you've got the MSNBCs chiming in, you know, continuing to pour gasoline on the flame, it's just all of these things. It's from education to media. And I just think all of it plays its own role to what we see today through people like her. It's a shame, but because if she went to a foreign country and had to spend any amount of time, I think that would change her worldview.
2: I don't know, because philosophically, you look at Elon, who was rescued from a typical uncivilized Islamic situation in the Great Sudan, and she's brought to this country, and I believe and I agree with you that she had to have been handpicked and slotted into that position. But guess how much money in such a short time that Crockett is worth?
1: It's got to be in the millions, right? Several million.
2: Over 20 million.
1: Oh,
2: and guess what?
1: Goodness.
2: She has a multi-million dollar penthouse, in Dallas,
1: no.
2: Not in Houston, not in Austin, not in San Antonio, but in New York City, Manhattan. That's
1: so this is the great big payoff. I mean, this is where some of that Doge money was going, that I think. I mean, to me, there's no other answer than they're scouting these people, recruiting them, and paying them off to do their bidding. And they make them try to look like they're crazy. But for some reason, that attracts these young people.
2: Old people, too, because... And one good bit of good news here is that a lot of the younger people, the Gen Xers and all of that, they went for Trump. And, you know, because Trump, I don't know if you've ever met him, he up close and personal, he is a really cool guy. And I understand, even though he's old, he's very appealing to young people at the same time. And I think, especially the men, not, you know, more so the men than the young ladies, because he's got a bite to him. He's got a fighting spirit, and he's got style. The young people see what many people saw years ago when he was like in the movie Home Alone, and when everyone liked the Donald. And when I lived in New York, everyone loved the Donald. He was the Donald. The only thing he did was reveal himself to be a patriot. And all of a sudden, these same people who loved him, who loved his shoe leather, I'm talking about the bottom of his shoes, they would lick his shoe leather, okay? Now they want to kill him because he loves the country. And that shows me, Angeline, that these people are dangerous. They hate him because he loves the country.
1: Brian, I think it's... I'm not denying that they hate him. Well, they hate him because he's got that label, quote unquote, patriot, and they've turned that into such a bad word. But this whole scene that you just described about how they used to really like Trump and then they turned on him. Think about the biggest piece in this equation is the media. And that just goes to show you how powerful they are. Because I think if it wasn't for the media, they wouldn't have turned on him as they have done. What do you think about that?
2: Boy, I think two things at once. Because, you know, when you say that, and every time I hear it, and I've heard that, you know, so many times, And unfortunately, it's true, but at the same time, I'm like, I know it's happening and it continues to happen, so I can't deny it. It's a truth. But at the same time, I'm like, I get confused because I'm like, how? Because I hear the same crap. I've heard the same thing ever since I was knee-high to a grasshopper. I saw the same media. I had the same type of professors in school. I mean, to the point where political science, the professor got so angry, he said, "Will you come up and teach the DM class?" And I did. and got a nice hand clap from my fellow students, and that really sent the professor over. Because it was a discussion about American history and how it was such a crappy nation, and I countered that.
1: Mm-hmm.
2: And of course, you know the usual statement, if you're darker than blue, I'm meaning if you're a black guy,
1: mm-hmm.
2: How can you? That used to be a real big question. How can you as a black man think like that? Well, I first learned from my black dad, and it's on from there. It's, you know, onwards and upward from there. It was excelsior, onward and upward. And I said, and then I would tell my professor, I said, well, I'm intelligent enough to understand
1: mm-hmm.
2: that it's not perfect, because other than Jesus, no one is perfect. And therefore, you have to understand that if something is very good, which I think America is and always has been, she's been better, she can be better again, is that we should work to make her better in a real sense, not destroy it and call her better by destroying her.
1: Mm-hmm.
2: And making life, I told him, I said, what you white liberals want to do is do to the entire country what you did to the American black community.
1: Exactly. And Ron, we're going to go to a break, but let's pick that point up when you come back, because I think that's so important what you just said. Listeners, today my guest, I'm so happy to finally be able to talk to him, host of the Ron Edwards American Experience, and we'll be back momentarily on the Truth Seekers Radio Show.
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5: 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Just based on current facts before us, our nation's political leaders in elected office and both major parties have embraced policies and legislation subversive to our American form of law and government. Therefore, I think it profitable to visit the wisdom of our founding fathers regarding this kind of behavior. Samuel Adams, regarding spreading the wealth around and centralized control of the economy, said these ideas are, quote, as visionary and impractical as those which vest all property in the crown. They are arbitrary, despotic, and in our form of government, unconstitutional, unquote. These charges could be aimed directly at our president and Congress today. Thomas Jefferson wrote of a central government so strong that it borders on monarchy. These men have no right to office. If a monarchist be in office anywhere, and it be known to the president, the oath he has taken to support the Constitution imperiously requires the instantaneous dismission of such officer, and I hold the president criminal if he permitted such to remain. To appoint a monarchist to conduct the affairs of a republic is like appointing an atheist to the priesthood. Unquote. The situation in America today is socialism for we the people and a political class who think they're monarchs rather than our agents. Congressmen openly insulting citizens exercising their First Amendment rights to redress. Congressmen taxing future generations without their consent. Presidents and judges approving of all this with their silence. These will be our defining years in the eyes of our children and grandchildren, but if we do nothing, we will come to nothing. We need Americans in great numbers to join us.
6: This constitutional message has been brought to you by the members of the Constitution Party. 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
1: Persistence. Pass it on. Some people would call him a loser. He ran for state office. He was beaten. He started a business. He failed. He ran for Congress. He lost. He was nominated for Vice President Abraham Lincoln. He lost again. But he knew only those who never tried are the real losers. Persistence. Pass it on.
2: America. Born to freedom. 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

0: Welcome back to the Truth Seekers Radio Show. I'm your host, Angeline Marie. Today, we've been talking with Ron Edwards. He's the host of the Ron Edwards American Experience. And Ron, before we went to that break, I think what you were saying is these white liberals have been brainwashing the black community. And my question is, do you think it might even be slightly turning around? It seems like there were a big part of the black population in this country that did vote for Trump this go-round. What do you think about that?
1: Mostly black men were a part of that turnaround. For the most part, black females are still very liberal, anti-male, yada, yada, yada. But enough of the young black men said, you know, enough of this madness. It's been working against us. It's to our disadvantage. And one thing my wife told me, this is when we were dating, and it's like it was a comment made out of nowhere. She said, you know, the worst thing on the neck of the black man. I said, what? She says, the liberal leftist white man and the black female. And mm-hmm. and she's a black woman. Mm-hmm. And I was floored when she said that. And I knew then, I said, okay, she's a good one. She's a keeper. And I kept her. But the thing is, when they decided to destroy the black community, because if you look back at the 1950s, I recently found by accident on YouTube an old documentary from the 1950s. Mm-hmm. And I think it was Chet Brinkley. It was all about the upwardly mobile black community. And I didn't know that the black community was the fastest rising group economically in the 1950s.
0: That makes me angry. And you know what? Yeah. I didn't know that either. Do you remember a talk radio host, Chuck Harder? He did consumer radio. It was a talk show, but he would do a lot of consumer, you know, for the consumer. And you know, Ron, I never knew that either. And he used to always get on because he was from Elgin, Illinois, and he would talk about these stories because he grew up during that time. And he said he went to school, you know, with black children and their families where everybody was equal. They all had, the men had jobs and the mom got to stay home and take care of the kids. And this was whether you were white or black. And he said that the black community back then was very prosperous. And I never heard that because all my life I've heard the opposite. And how we, you know, they've kept them down and this and that. So I'm sorry I butt in on that, but I just find that very interesting that story doesn't get around more, and I think it needs to.
1: Yeah, well, there's a reason why it doesn't get around, because it would help Americans, all of us, reignite. It would reignite a new or truth, more truthful path to walk in life, because in the 1950s, blacks were just moving up. 42% of black Americans owned a small business, whether they had a job or not. My grandparents, Papa and Nana, they owned a small mom and pop store in a Jewish neighborhood.
0: That's amazing.
1: And so, kosher food, the whole nine yards. And so, there was racism, but you know what? That was not an excuse not to succeed. More blacks were working together, this, that, and the other. And so when Lyndon Johnson famously said in a private conversation to people like Martin Luther King Jr. and others, yeah, I'll bring you to the political table. I'll bring you niggers. I'm sorry. Well, that's what he said. Mm-hmm. And you can... it's backed up in real history.
0: Mm-hmm.
1: I'll bring you ends to the table, to the political table, but you're going to lose your economic table. And they should have caught the hint then and backed off and said, you know what, screw it. We will come together. We will remain together as a people and succeed economically, because if we have our own wealth, it won't matter if Mr. Skidinski across town doesn't like us or not, because if we have our own and we have our wits about us, we have our pride, we have our good morals, We have our families. We have our good schools, because just about all schools were good back then. If you went to school in America in the 1950s, it was guaranteed that you learned. And so when I learned all this, I said, oh, my God, this is just crazy. So the civil rights, and I was, you know, my father was the first one to tell me that the civil rights movement was not good for black Americans. In fact, he dubbed the term the bastardized rights movement. And so I'm 8 years old and he's talking about this. I'm like, well, what do you mean, Dad? Well, he said that when you talk about civil rights, they're talking about rights granted by governments, and at the same time, it's for one group. It's not referring to all Americans on equal footing. He was a genius. He said, well, blacks are the preferred group for now. What will be the preferred group in years to come? Because, you know, man, they don't stay with one thing. They move around. And he didn't know about the feminist movement or anything like that, because he died when I was 12. So, you know, he died just as that was coming into fruition. But it was really eye-opening, and these things that he said to me. And then as I got older and I saw this stuff, and the results, I mean, before I moved to Michigan, I thought Detroit was this wonderful, delightful city because, you know, I listened to great radio stations growing up, like CKLW and all of that, Keener Radio, and so I thought, man, it's got to be a super city. When I saw Detroit for the first time and they took me, you know, around downtown, I know you're going to think I'm a weak guy for saying this, but I cried.
0: Mm-hmm.
1: They thought I had lost my cookies or something in my mind. And I said, you guys don't understand. I said, this is a vision I had in high school of a city that would be in such rubble and disrepair. And what came to me was that if America didn't get her moral house in order, the entire nation would end up like this one city. And I kind of freaked out, and I said, well, we better get our act together as Americans. And now, and it really came to fruition during the Corona China virus situation,
0: mm-hmm.
1: You had Los Angeles, Minneapolis, and even before that with the St. George situation in Minneapolis and how that spread about, all over the country, our gleaming cities are just mere shadows of their former greatness. And yeah, you have some cities that have revitalized and they're pretty to look at, like Cleveland downtown and Pittsburgh, but they're not the force that they used to be. Between Cleveland, Detroit, and Pittsburgh, that was the manufacturing floor of the planet.
0: Mm-hmm.
1: I mean, the number one automaker in the world, Detroit, the number one steel producer in the world, Pittsburgh, and the number one overall industrial complex in the world, Cleveland, between the two of them. And it was like, I mean, industry was like crazy. And then these neocons and Democrats stabbed Americans in the back. Well, we're going to bring forth NAFTA and GATT. And, you know, then they would put out in the media, I'd always hear this term, you know, we don't need these hard, dirty manufacturing jobs. We're going to become a clean service economy, and we'll always be able to have and buy what we want as Americans. But what they were doing was purposefully giving away our greatness, because I don't care how wealthy you are, if you do not have the brains or the material and the wherewithal to protect your greatness, you're nothing more but a sitting duck waiting to be done away with. And that's what we, the neocons and the Democrats, were trying to evolve us into, a point where we would be this fat sitting duck waiting to be plucked off, divided through diversity, the political correct diversity. This group is a special group, the blacks, then the feminazi movement, then the homosexuals, then the trannies, and then the pedophilias, and then the bestiality people. They want all these things they want to bring forth in succession. To what? Not only for the sake of those activities, because they know just as much as a preacher knows that that will bring about destruction. But their goal is destruction, so they keep pushing these things. That's why, as I read a story today on my show, dealing with the fact that these government schools tell parents, well, you cannot take your child out of school. And better yet, we know you'll still try to. We won't tell you when we're going to be teaching little Johnny in kindergarten or in, what is it called, when they're at school at three years of age?
0: Like preschool?
1: Yeah, preschool, or it's another
0: term. Nursery school, preschool, pre-kindergarten.
1: It's something else. Mm-hmm. Anyway,

0: Haji's over from India, because Haji is smarter than you, and for computer work.
1: Mm-hmm.
0: But yet, all we have to do in America is educate, get back to education, and we will be as good as anyone. In fact, better. But it's by design. If you make people stupid and immoral at the same time, it's guaranteed that the nation will self-destruct. Because even Khrushchev, the great Khrushchev, said, we will better you. Because they knew they couldn't kick our butts physically. There's no way. Even now, I don't think any nation can really beat us. We know how to thump. But we're not too bright. A lot of Americans are not that bright. And they can be easily lied to when it comes to their nation. And we find ourselves in a situation where we have a great president and a few good men and women in Congress and in the Senate, a few. But here's something, Angeline, that is really scary. The Founding Fathers said that the judiciary is supposed to be the weakest branch of the three major branches of government. But yet, these black robes gone wild are trying to overrule the president, who is actually doing his duty constitutionally and according to the law, but they've decided, well, how dare you send away all these illegal border crossers? Each one must have a hearing. You got 20 to 30 million illegal border crossers. Do you know it would be 200 years if that's what, you know, if Trump said, oh, okay, it would be 200 years before everyone was taken care of and thrown out of the country. So he's got to say, you know what? Screw you. We're kicking them out. Take me to court. Do whatever you want. I'm exercising my legal authority to kick them out. And when you have people like Judge Napolitano, a libertarian, and libertarians, in my opinion, and they pretend to be fans of the Constitution, and they talk this talk, but they are always in support of and find angles to make it seem that everyone is equally moral. Open borders are okay. Yeah, the judge found this to be a problem, but you know what? He's got to obey that judge. And I'm like, wait a minute. How can you obey a judge to ensure the death of the country? That doesn't jive with me. And I'm glad, and I read today that, it's been in a couple of news reports that the Trump administration is upping the number of people that they're flying out of here. But these liberal judges, they don't want that to happen because they want those people to stay here because that's mm-hmm. part of destroying our society. You have a bunch of Neanderthals running around wreaking havoc. You have destruction. They don't care about us. They're worse than our domestic thugs. Because some domestic thugs are still patriotic. They still, if it came down to it, they would fight for this country.
1: Mm-hmm.
0: But it's guaranteed that the ones that come here from the Congo or the Middle East or China, or as Trump says, China, it's guaranteed they'd be fighting against us. Mexico. And speaking of El Salvador, though, I love that president. Oh, man. The way he said, lock him up, baby. I mean, he is serious. And they love him down there. I saw a documentary about him, and the people, they just love him. They're so happy. They have hardly no crime down there at all.
1: But see, the globalists don't want these nationalist-type presidents in place. They want it to be havoc everywhere around the world so that they can run the show. So
0: yep.
1: It'll be interesting to see how long he's going to last.
0: Yeah, they want us to cry uncle. Well, if America is revitalized to the position I believe she will be, we will have our influence back and our power back, and we'll be able to thump China and all the globalists out of our hemisphere, or our power will be greater than theirs, and they won't be able to make any more progress, at least for now and for the near future. And so I do see a bright future possibility, not only with Trump, but I see that J.D. Vance, no one can out-communicate him of the possible candidate.

0: candidates who would face him in 28. So I do see years ahead, you know, the possibility of a great future for a good amount of years.
1: Yeah, I hope you're right.
0: Yeah. Yeah, well, you know, it doesn't mean it will happen, but I see the path to that. Now, will we, the American people, take that path? We're on it now. Will we stay on it? Will we fight for it? Do we care enough? Or will the globalist pigs and the leftist Democrats and rhino Republicans get things back in their direction, the destructive path that they were on before Uncle Joe was retired? But we, God has allowed us, has blessed us to be in this position now where it's very, very, very, very, very, very, very, very, and one more very, possible for us to turn this nation all the way around so that she can be that blessing. See, America has a purpose, and part of that purpose is to spread the gospel around the world. We're the only nation right now. Well, I have to take that back. I have to correct myself. I apologize. Right now, there are nations in Africa that are doing as good a job as the United States in spreading the gospel. I know of Africans, some of them have actually been in my home, who have come to this nation, have cried and prayed over this nation, and have begged us not to allow ourselves to be infiltrated by the Muslims, etc., that like they have in their nations, like in Kenya, not so much Kenya, but a nation that's right next to them. Zimbabwe. And it's in the Sudan region as well.
1: Right.
0: And they talk to us directly about how the Muslims come in their Christian villages and just wreak havoc and steal their babies and cook their babies. And if you knew the stories, I can feel your heart. You probably would be crying if I were to tell you some of the stories that I have heard directly from these people from Africa when they come to our country for events and things that like that. And they have begged us. They've gotten on their knees and have begged us. And I'll never forget this, Angeline. One lady, Christine, she says, this is when Uncle Joe, we used to all look up to America. America, she wasn't perfect, but we always thought of her as good and wondrous. But with this Joe, we're beginning to loathe you because of the things. See, the media wasn't telling us about all the things that they were doing to push and foist upon the Africans, the homosexuality, the transgenderism, and when they pushed the jab, and the things that Ali Obama did too. And they said, before those two, we loved America, and we got a break with Trump the first, you know, the first time, and we loved America again. And we pray that you all can rescue yourselves from this Joe Biden administration and get back to being America, the America that the world knows and loves. I mean, this is what people were telling us. And so.
1: Ron, so everything we've talked about tonight, I always circle back to the church. Do you think the church has any blame to take for all of this that's happened?
0: Well, this one word said twice will explain. Well, it's actually a noise. Uh-oh. When it comes to the church, God help us. It is the prayers of the people who are not the traditionalists, who just follow the preachers and everything like that, people that have kind of curved themselves away and have focused on their relationship with God. And I'm talking about millions of people who have a relationship with God through His Son, Jesus Christ, and prayed, and I was part of them. There was millions of us praying for this nation, begging forgiveness, according to 2 Chronicles 7:14. And we begged that Trump would be elected, and if he would be, that would be a sign. That was like our fleece. So, one way, the church, meaning the people of the church, the sincere people. Yes, there is a relationship in regards to that. And I believe that's one reason why America wasn't allowed to be destroyed, because unlike Sodom and Gomorrah, because a lot of people like to compare us to Sodom and Gomorrah, and I would tell them, wait a minute, back up. In Sodom and Gomorrah, there were no people to the tune of millions praying for forgiveness for this nation, praying for a restoration of constitutional law, praying for a restoration of the family, et cetera, et cetera, et cetera. Here, there were. And God always answers that on a national scale, historically. It happens. It's going to happen again, and I would tell them that. How do you know? I just know what I know. You ever read your Bible? You read your Bible lately? And you will remind God of His mercies. You remind Him of His greatness. You remind Him of His love for His people. And guess what? He remembers.
1: Mm.
0: And He did. Now, the beauty of it is it's up to us.
1: Right.
0: And we don't have to allow ourselves as Christians to be dictated to by the lying people, the big time in their own mind, crooked preachers. And there's a lot of them, but there's a whole lot more sincere people who are intelligent. I mean, I know a wonderful woman. She lives in the Ozarks. Great woman of God. And she did a wonderful liner for the show, and with that southern accent and everything. But she is one of the most knowledgeable people you would ever want to know. She knows the history of this country backwards and forward as she does the Bible. And she's elderly, but she's strong as an oak. And there's millions of people like that. I know them in Kansas. I know them in Ohio. I know them in throughout this great republic. And if you look across the pond, I know them in England, in Cornwall in particular. They're people of hope across this planet. They prayed for this country mightily because
1: true
0: they know.
1: True body of Christ.
0: Yes, and they know as America goes, so goes the world. That is still, America still, even in her fallen state, she's still all that in a bag of chips. And that's why, and God set it up that way. That's to the glory of God. It's not to the glory of America. We just happen to be here, able to participate in this blessing. And we were over there in England, and they took me to where the great people who left from Plymouth. I was so overtaken, I knelt down right there on the stairs where they walked down and got on those ships. And I said, oh my God, this is where it started, huh? Oh yeah. And then you go to sites where Minister Wesley prayed and spoke many years before that.
1: Mm.
0: And then, you know, what England gave us so much, and it is a crying shame what they have allowed to happen over there. And this is what the Africans were praying, that we would not go the way of England.
1: Right. Now we're following suit.
0: Well, you know what? But because of people like you, it's not going to happen now. We speak what God's will. We don't speak what they're doing. One thing I had to spank myself and correct myself, I kept, and it would be out of anger. I kept verbally giving power to the enemy and those who love the enemy and the evil.
1: Well, I'm getting the it's time to wrap it up, Cimarron.
0: Uh-oh.
1: I thank you so much for your time, and I'd like to have you back on again. Thank you so much for being so gracious with your time today. Ladies and gentlemen, today my guest has been host Ron Edwards. He's the host of the Ron Edwards American Experience. Until next time, God bless.

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0: And this is Brent, Brent Allen Winters, commonlawyer.com. Another day, another set of presentations concerning our common law, our law of the land, as it is compared and contrasted with this ever-present antagonist on every continent and in every age, the law of the city, known in modern times as the Roman civil law. The law of the land versus the law of the city, our common law versus the Roman civil law, under its various labels worldwide. A law, as John Wycliffe said, a law of evil men's minds, the law of the city. And the common law is the law of the land, having come from the skies to the land. It's about the land. It arises from the land and the things that we practice as a matter of process. In our own country today have arisen from land use, yes. There is no other reason for government, said John Locke, and rightly said, than the protection of every man's property. And that includes his rights, his intangible rights. Even if he has land, his rights in that land are not tangible. They are not something you can smell or touch, but you can use them. You smell that manure, that cattle manure and hog manure at home. People smell it. They'd pull up in the drive, and they'd say, "What's that smell?" And we'd say, "That's the smell of money. Dad teamed in the oil field. He got involved in a well-drilling operation where the tools were blown out of the well. Hit a pocket of gas. Up come the oil. The old gusher. And he came home that evening. I was a boy, I remember, and he was utterly drenched. Oil from one end of his body to the other. Right down to the ground. From his boots right on up, soaked with crude oil. And laughing and carrying on. Mom didn't see the humor in it. She wanted him nowhere near the house. Don't touch anything. But I do remember how he was in a good mood. There's something about being around production, real production of the land, that is exciting. Whether it be production of oil, gas, gold, silver, lead, iron, copper, platinum, or even timber crops. It is exhilarating. But oil has that extra punch of excitement. We were out north of the East Barn on the sand hills, filling feeders. And we knew they were drilling a well just north of us, down across the creek bottom and up the other side on the hill. And they thought they would hit something at 800 feet. The wells around there are shallow. And we knew they were getting close to 800 feet. We'd go back and talk to the driller and talk to the roughnecks. And it was broad daylight, about high noon. All of a sudden, we could hear the sputter running back there. Then we heard a kaboom. And then we looked across the treetops, and we saw about a quarter mile south, maybe a little more, we saw the gusher spout oil up over the treetops. We dropped everything, ran down to the point of the hill, down into the creek bottom where the branch ran down into the creek, and all across and up the other side, opened up the Missouri Gap in the gate, back on Mrs. Baker's place. We rented Mrs. Baker's place for pasture. And oil was everywhere. And we were sharing in the excitement with the other fellows there. But then the gusher and the artesian effect of it all began to subside, and then it went down, and then it quit flowing eventually, and never did another drop of oil come out of that hole. The driller abandoned the place, and like oil drillers usually do, he just left everything. Cost more to get it out of there than it would have to try to salvage it. There was a piece of expensive cable back there, long piece of cable, went on the rig. Later that fall, I took our little round-bellied pony back there and hitched onto it, one end of it. It was long, and I drug that all the way back. Well, she drug it. I didn't drag it. I couldn't have. She drug that thing all the way back to the house. Boy, she dug in and pulled. I didn't know she wouldn't have been up to it. My granddad said, you shouldn't ask her to do that. I said, why? He said, that was too much for her. By golly, she got the job done. Well, that's what happened, but let's get to the subject. The subject is the land, the law of the land. And it made mention that the executive branch of government under common law government, under old Anglo-Saxon common law government, and that's the kind of government we tried to reach back and reestablish here in our United States, under that kind of government. The executive branch is limited in power. It's not an emperorship. And I pointed out that the idea of the advice and consent of the elders, as we say in our own country, according to our U.S. Constitution, the advice and consent of the Senate, even yet today I'd said, and it's true, that every member of the House of Lords has the right to demand an audience with the king or queen. And the king or queen by law cannot refuse. The crown in England can't do anything the crown wants to do. Why? It's a common law government. Historically, that means the executive branch is limited. It is not an emperorship. Well, the same thing is true, only more so. Here in the United States, as one fellow said, one comparative lawyer, I believe it was Merriman from Bolt Hall, he said, the Americans are more English than the English. Used to be a fellow. He did imitations of famous people. He was good. Best I'd ever seen. I think he's still alive. His name was Rich Little. Nobody could do Dick Nixon like Rich Little. And nobody could do Jimmy Stewart like Rich Little. Matter of fact, it was said that Rich Little could do Jimmy Stewart better than Jimmy Stewart. And he could also do Dick Nixon better than Dick Nixon. And if you watch him, you'll come to the same conclusion. Well, that's the way it is with the Americans. They've been more common law-ish than the English. Of course, the reason for that is, like I'd said before, and I'm just quoting Justice James Wilson of the U.S. Supreme Court, when he said that our law and government is more akin to the Anglo-Saxons' law and government before the Norman invasion of 1066. That's a fact. So our executive is limited. I said I had a copy I had gotten from a comparative lawyer, a well-known one in his day, he's gone now, a former prosecutor at Nuremberg, William Franklin Thatcher. And he had copies of a lot of old documents. He would go to England. He was a comparative lawyer, professor, and a lawyer. He'd go to England and collect documents. He had all sorts of original documents, well-known documents, some of them, well-known to people who study such things. But he had a document from back during the time of Alfred the Great, as a matter of fact, dated, I'm reading, in the year of our Lord's incarnation. This document is written in Latin. The reason it was written in Latin was because there was no English tongue in writing. It had not been reduced to writing yet. But Latin was around, and some wag who knew Latin, probably some priest or friar or something, Alfred the Great's right-hand man, but Alfred the Great was just a little boy when this was written in the year 855. Alfred was born about, I think, 849, sounds about right, or 850. He wasn't more than 5 or 6 years old, but his mark, he put his mark on this document. Now, what this document is, it's a land deed, showing that the authority, the power of Anglo-Saxon, Anglo-Dane kings, well, it had been Anglo-Saxon at this time because the Danes had not, that's the Vikings, they had not invaded and taken control of the country yet and mixed with the Anglo-Saxons. But this is a land deed, and the folk law, they called it the Volk Right, Volk, that means folk, right, required the king to get consent of the Witan, that is the elders, the white-headed fellows, that's what Witan means, getting their consent before transferring property or land or even movables, chattels, to another person. And it's dated in 855, as I'd said. Now, this deed is in the same form as deeds we have today, and it provides the words of purchase, designating transfer from the English crown of Wessex that's West Saxony or West Saxons, transferring some land to a thane named Dunn. A thane was a man who administered a farming village. His name was Dunn, D-U-N-N. It says this on this ancient document, this Anglo-Saxon common law deed says to Dunn, my thane, one dwelling which we call in Saxon Hagon, to the south of Rochester, and 10 acres adjacent on the south side of that dwelling. Now this is being translated from the Latin text. So he's transferring 10 acres, and he says also 2 acres of meadow, and here's the movables, the chattels, 10 wagons loaded with wood up on the King's Hill, and the rights of common in the marsh, which rightly belonged to that dwelling of old. So he's transferring to that fellow named Dunn, D-U-N-N, land and chattels. And this transfer required that this king of the West Saxons, by the name of Ethelwulf, required that he first seek and get the consent of the Witan. At that time, that's the eldership. There were 11 of them at that time. They called them eldermen. And he also needed consent of a neighboring fellow king by the name of Ethelbert, the Archbishop of Cleonulf and King Ethelwulf's son, Alfred, each of these men subscribing his name, followed by his title, and followed by the Latin words consensi et subscripsi, which means I have consented and subscribed, and their friends, neighbors, and kin is evidence of the ancient common law principle that the executive and our common law government can't do much anything, not supposed to, without the advice, as our Constitution says, the advice and the consent of the Senate of the United States. Now, at the time this deed was signed, this land deed, under the consent of the eldership, this king of the West Saxons, called Wessex, was also the king of the people of Kent. Kent is just south of London on the south side of the Thames River. And by the year 820, the kingdom of Wessex had arisen to preeminence among the other Anglo-Saxon kingdoms, lifting the king of Wessex to be the king of all England. His fellow Saxon kings came to be called earls. And among English kings, therefore, this particular one, this Ethelwulf, father of King Alfred the Great, was preeminent. Nonetheless, the earls remained kings in their own little kingdoms, counties, that's what they are and what they are today, the old counties of England, the shires, and they were powerful, in each of them in their own realms, but they were subordinate in matters requiring national unity, such as military action against invasion. You see, their particular way of doing things was much like the way our country is established, in fact. This whole idea of our colonies becoming states was fashioned upon old Anglo-Saxon England. Now, at the time of this land grant, king-to-be, Alfred the Great, was King Ethelwulf's 5-6-year-old son, and even his signature was required and is included on this document, his mark. Now, Alfred the Great, he was called Alfred the Great later, being yet a boy, was not a member of this Witan, this eldership, but his signature is included as a precaution, under the Anglo-Saxons' laws called Gavelkind, their laws of inheritance. So Alfred signed under the Latin words, Ego Alfred filius regis consensit subscripsi, which means I, Alfred, the king's son, have consented and do subscribe. And then all of the elders, they signed under the Latin title, Duke, D-U-X, meaning leader, duque in Italian, just a fancy word meaning elder. But there was a difference because the elderman on this particular land deed signed under the Latin word miles, which meant soldier. And drafters wrote such instruments in Latin, as I'd said in Anglo-Saxon times, because the Anglo-Saxon tongue wasn't reduced to writing, that's English, early English, until about A.D. 875. This is Brent, AlanWintersCommonLawyer.com. Now join us again after this break. We'll be right back here on Liberty Works Radio,
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4: Are you a conservative? Do you consider yourself a liberal? If you find yourself using either of these terms when discussing your political worldview, you may have fallen into a trap. Let me explain. When the president or any elected or appointed official takes his oath of office, he invokes the wrath of God against him if he acts unfaithfully to that oath. Well, this is a serious thing, and so a specific standard is declared. The oath taken declares an allegiance to the Constitution of the United States. The oath does not say, I hereby solemnly promise to be conservative. It does not say, I hereby swear that I will follow what are presently considered to be conservative principles. As you know, these things called conservative principles can vary not only from person to person, but from time to time. And that's the trap. So what's the alternative? Well, we seem to need a fixed standard, don't we? One that isn't slick or squishy, one we can depend on. Happily, it does exist, and it's called the Constitution. It was intended to be a fixed standard and ought to be seen and taught that way. The provisions and principles in the United States Constitution are not so complicated that they have to be left to experts. If they were studied and understood by us all, we could do a much better job of holding our elected representatives accountable to their oaths of office. As an older attorney who has seen the slide away from American and constitutional principles, I am hoping and praying for a return to constitutional understanding and fidelity. This is Michael Anthony Perutka for Institute on the Constitution, bringing you The American View.
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5: Who defines marriage? This is Ken Ham, and our full-size ark is now under construction and opening next year. In the news earlier this year was a story about three gay men who said they'd married one another in Thailand. 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Well, today, love has become the new standard for marriage. Everyone has the right to love whoever they want. But then, who's to say that polygamy, bestiality, or pedophilia is wrong? After all, those might love each other too. 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In Genesis, when God created marriage, he gave us the meaning, one man for one woman for life. And that standard has not changed. Yes, only the creator of marriage has a right to define what marriage is and what it is not.
6: 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That's answersingenesis.org.
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0: And we're back. This is Brent. 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The law of the land versus the law of the city. To live in the city
1: is to become acclimated, that is, accustomed to giving up your rights and responsibilities, or I should say your rights, which are responsibilities, to give them up for the good of the whole, and you become accustomed to it. And to become accustomed to it, that is, accustomed to giving up your rights for the ease of everyone else, that tends to breed in a man the idea that everyone else ought to have to give up theirs too. I had to do it, they'll say. You have to do it too. I do what I don't want to do, therefore you have to do what you don't want to do. I've been to a few local board meetings in my life. I've got a belly full of such things. County boards, city boards. Men aren't meant to put up with that kind of thing. It's hard on everybody. And to give credence to such organizations is wrong. And I've found that those that sit on local boards are oft times, especially the ones that gravitate to the leadership position, those are the fellows that sit in the center of the board as they sit in front of that room. They have a microphone right in front of them. And the room is built and the board seating is fashioned after the highest courts of our land, the appellate courts. They sit in a little semicircle or along a bench up front in a room usually where it is said others can gather and watch the board meeting. Of course, in practice, that doesn't happen as much, and if it does, it turns into a regular blamed shouting contest or an intimidation exercise, and then the board members, especially the one in charge, will take the mic and blow and go about his experiences in the past and how he knows what he's doing, when generally he doesn't know his buttocks from a $17 sunbonnet. And even if he did, he'd be better off not to say anything and blow and go about it. I represented a fellow once that had not oil rights, but gas rights. Gas rights, and those gas rights were right on the same tract of real estate down in the Ambrough Wabash River Valley bottoms, the same tract of real estate where Templeton Coal Company had large holdings of coal rights. Well, this fella had the idea that he could pump millions of cubic foot of natural gas into the porous strata down there, into the sandstone on that piece of property, and store it there, foregoing storing such massive amounts of natural gas in tanks above ground where you would be limited to the nth degree. Plus, you'd probably end up putting it under pressure, which creates other problems, putting it under pressure, because otherwise you wouldn't have enough room, no matter how big the blasted tank was, to store what you could store underground. Well, I thought it was pretty clever myself, and I was willing to argue for the idea, but we had to go in front of the county board. They had to okay it. Of course, I made my pitch. I don't know what's under the ground, but I have information that allowed me to say 2 + 2 = 4. Here's what we think's under there. And all evidence through the decades has shown us this is what we think is under there is true. Thousands upon thousands of oil wells have been poked down through this strata, holes everywhere, well logs by the hundreds and thousands. And I talked about how many million cubic feet of natural gas had been under that part of the countryside, how it had been burned off with the gas flares that accompanied every oil well down there. It used to be so bright you'd go down through the river bottom of that oil field when I was a boy. You didn't even need headlights on your car. The flares of the oil wells along the road and out into the field just brightened up the sky and thick as fireflies, only a lot more light than a firefly, a lightning bug, as we call them here, could put out. Well, the geologist for the county, he had his orders, say whatever has to be said to make this not possible. And then I was supposed to say something about how it wouldn't hurt a thing. And then the county board member couldn't stop talking about how much he knew about the subject. Of course, justifying why it wasn't going to be allowed. not environmentally sound, whatever he could think of. But what my man wanted to do was pump natural gas down into that strata to replace it. It had had lots down there. It wasn't there anymore. If anything, it weakened. The oil wells had weakened the strata under the ground. He could replace that natural gas coming from down in Louisiana. Pipeline of the stuff, about 22, 24 inches diameter, a couple foot wide, was carrying natural gas right up through there. Well, that's what happened. The more he talked, the more I was convinced that political power and brains don't always come in the same package. Matter of fact, I'm convinced that even if they started out that way in the same package, it won't last long. It's a law of nature. Why, I had a fellow tell me one time, "Brent, if you ever get your name on a ballot for an election to an office, as soon as your name hits the ballot, you automatically lose 40, approximately 40 IQ points. Well, I tried it, see what would happen. It was an experiment, a scientific experiment. I got my name on the ballot, and looking back on it, I think that fellow was right. For some reason, I did some of the dumbest things. Didn't hurt me politically, what I did. But in hindsight, now I say hindsight, I believe my brain was progressively going numb. Now, I know there's some of you out there saying, "Brent, don't look now, but I think your brain is still pretty numb." Now, I know. Well, I'm evaluating mine. I suggest that instead of focusing on me, you probably ought to be evaluating yours. Well, I'm not the smartest man in the world, but on the other hand, I know I'm not the dumbest. And I know I'm not the best at what I do, but I know I'm not the worst either. One thing I have learned, no matter how smart a fella gets, he can always find and will inevitably find one smarter than himself. And no matter how good he gets at what he's doing, he'll inevitably find somebody who could do it better. So what is to be our response to such a deplorable state of circumstances? I think that our Maker, he knows us better than anyone. I think he's got the right idea on the subject. He says the best thing to do, given all these maladies, the best thing to do is to walk as rightly as you can, be as merciful as you can. We're back to that word walk. Walk humbly. That means lowly, with thy God. I've never heard better advice. I've heard some good advice, but nothing better than that. Some people say, do justly, act mercifully, and walk humbly with thy God. Nothing on the faces of God's green earth more attractive than a man that is under not just loyalty, but under authority, of true authority. True authority, and I dare say that at least half, if not more, authority that a fellow sees claimed in the world is not authority at all. It's just the carrying of authority. Now be careful. Just because it's backed by power doesn't mean it's true authority. There is a difference between authority and the ability to use power. When people used to say authority is five of the bullets in the cylinder of a revolver. Authority is five of the bullets in the cylinder of a revolver. Justice, by distinction, is that one bullet rotated to the top of the cylinder directly under the cocked hammer. Well, when we talk about our common law, our law, unwritten in the nature of things, meant to be observed and followed, we're talking about a law, our common law, that has a capacity, says one judge up in Oregon. He said the common law has the capacity to discover and apply remedies for acknowledged wrongs without waiting on legislation. He said that's one of its cardinal virtues. Well, in order to keep and preserve our common law's first principles, Anglo-Saxon kings throughout England before the Norman invasion of 1066 sometimes issued written statements of these first principles of our common law. our common law is observed. And they observed it and said, here is our expression of what we believe those first principles are. But even though the kings of England in ancient times sometimes did this, and there was nothing wrong with it, in fact, there was everything good about it, but such written ideals of law, ideals of what law ought to be, were of little effect for a couple of reasons, little immediate effect, I should say. But first, these statements of our common law first principles were unable to take into account any local variations in the application of those common law first principles, and these, at local places, remained stronger than any king's remote power. Remote, that means far away. That's the first reason that these statements of our common law had little immediate effect. But second, these written statements contained foundational first principles held in common throughout England, and so they never supplanted local custom from county to county and from town to town and manor house to manor house, farming village to farming village. The principles of our common law were customs each villager all knew and practiced in each village, as well as those of the hundreds, that is the townships, the hundreds they called them, and the shires, which later became called counties. Therefore, when parties litigated, jurors drawn from these localities to sit as judges, they never needed written jury instructions, they couldn't read anyway. English hadn't even been reduced to writing. So they didn't need written jury instructions on the law. But further, though King Alfred the Great of the 9th century did in fact reduce the Anglo-Saxon tongue to writing, called English, even after that, for centuries, it remained unknown to most everybody, high born and low. It took centuries for what he had invented to catch on. It certainly did. And English literature became very powerful very quickly. But even after it had been put to writing, after King Alfred and his Welsh scribe Asher did that, the tongue we call English remained yet unknown from the high-born to the low. Anglo-Saxons were illiterate, neither able to read nor write. Thus, in the course of trials in the common law local courts, written statements of law were not only unnecessary, but they were unusable, and they fell into disuse. Some later writings cite these written statements of our common law first principles, these ancient ones, but because nobody could read them, they were all lost. We know they existed. We don't have copies of many of them. Bottom line, they haven't survived for our examination. People say, what a terrible thing that people couldn't read. Well, it was a good thing, as old Arch Campbell used to say. He'd tell part of a story, and Roy Clark would say, oh, that's bad. And Arch would say, no, no, no, that's good. And then he'd tell why it was good. Well, it was good in the long run that the Anglo-Saxons couldn't read for this reason. They developed through that the necessity demanded it of trial that is oral, not in written documents and briefs. When they went into court, and the public went into court, the other people went into court to observe the trial, they got to hear everything. They were cognizant, privy to what was going on. The people that administered the courts were kept in line that way. They couldn't hide what they were doing. But once trials were reduced to writing and the pleadings were reduced to writing, the opportunity came to hide what was going on in courts. And now, of course, we even have sealed filing, sealed indictments, sealed this and sealed that. Friends, neighbors, and kin, secrecy in our courts, I care not what the matter before the court is, secrecy in our courts will not coexist with freedom, and freedom will not coexist with secrecy in our courts. Well, but we don't want to embarrass people. No, we don't want to do that, but life does that. Freedom is more important. This is Brent Allen Winters, CommonLawyer.com. Stay with us. We'll be right back after this short break here on Liberty Works Radio Network.
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4: 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Like sliced bread, pull one out, listen to it. Unlike sliced bread, you can put it back. And you can also find the books at www.commonlawyer.com. Just type in my name, Brent Allen Winters, and they'll come up. Among those books is the comparative law text, Excellence of the Common Law, about 957 pages, I believe, tracing the antagonist of our law of the land, our common law, tracing the antagonism between the law of the land and the law of the city, commencing at the settling of the city called Babylon, from thence to Egypt and Pergamos, and then by way of the Greek city-states spreading like spores, and then inherited at Rome, Julius Caesar accepting the inheritance of the bequeathment of all of the trappings of the Babylonian priesthood, having come from Babylon to Pergamos at the invasion of Darius the Mede, the emperor of Pergamos, Attilus III, bequeathing by testamentary will all of his inherited Babylonian religion, law, and government to Julius Caesar, who accepted the idea, the emperor following him, putting it in full motion, Octavian. Although Caesar, Julius Caesar, the Senate of Rome declared him God, he didn't fully act upon all of his prerogatives bequeathed to him from Pergamos, but his adopted son, Octavian, did. Well, all that a trace, it on every continent and in every age, and then to the island called Britain, and the clash, the simmering, the bubbling, the boiling, the clash, and then the residing between the law of the land, our common law, and the law of the city, by that time called, by the one word that summed it all up, Rome. Roman priesthood, Roman religion, Roman government, Roman law, the Code of Justinian. Well, it's all there. The name of the book is Excellence of the Common Law, as it is compared and contrasted with the law of the city, the civil law, in light of history, in light of nature, and in light of the Bible. Also, you'll find other books, a half a dozen more, Don't Talk to the Police, 100-page booklet, harking back, picking up the history of our common law right not to talk, to remain silent, and demonstrating its powerful use as a weapon. I'm quoting one of my friends, an old criminal defense lawyer. When I say old, I don't mean ancient. I mean he's been at it a long time. He says silence is golden. Well, of course it is. The laws of nature's God tell us that over and over again. The wise man listens more than he talks. And the only people I've found on the faces of our green earth that appear, anyway, to have developed the ability to listen while they're talking, and not just listen to one other person, but to keep track of four or five other conversations at a time. The only people I've ever discovered had convinced me that maybe they were doing that is that class of females, no, not males, females, called hairdressers. Now, I know there are men that engage in that particular trade, but I've never seen a man that could do what I've seen the female of the species apparently do, namely, keep up a lively conversation with the person upon whose hair they're working, while at the same time keep track of all the other conversations of the other ladies working next to them and on down the line. Well, but for the rest of us, it's better to listen, and you can't do a very good job of that when you're talking. So there's that booklet, and a booklet on the jury, talking about jury duty, what it is.

about 100 pages, unpacking, expounding our four militia clauses of our United States Constitution, of which the fourth militia clause is the foundation. That booklet is available at Amazon.com, and in the back of that booklet is a model state militia statute the state legislatures have ignored entirely for about 175 years, ignored entirely our Constitution's mandate that the state legislatures pass a militia statute delineating what the standards are for the military weapon every person, able-bodied, who has attained an age, requiring that person, that boy, become man, require him to, by law, at his own expense, purchase a particular military-grade weapon, as the statute requires. Well, there's a model state militia statute in the back of that book, drafted by yours truly, a model for state legislators to use as a template to start putting together a state militia statute that complies with the parameters of a United States Constitution. This state militia statute booklet not only provides the model statute for each state, for any state that conforms to the Constitution, it does, and the explanation of the militia clauses are in the booklet. This booklet should be in the hands of every state legislator, without question. And as long as we and the state legislatures, all of us, ignore the four militia clauses of our United States Constitution, we will continue to have this onslaught of the police state pressing upon us apace. The answer to domestic enemies and foreign enemies is the militia of the several states, as our militia clauses of our Constitution, the four of them there, as they are obeyed. And there are four classes of persons to whom these four militia clauses apply. One of those four clauses applies to that class of persons called presidents of the United States. Another clause applies to that class of persons called congressmen of the United States. Another one of those four clauses applies to that class of persons comprising governors and state legislators. And finally, the fourth militia clause we call the Second Amendment. It's the only one of the four militia clauses that delegates no duty, but instead recognizes a duty that God has delegated to each individual and protects the fulfillment of that duty to keep and carry a gun. By the way, because the duty that the Second Amendment recognizes is so that state legislators will be effective in doing their duty in passing a state militia statute, the general government in Washington, D.C., and the federal courts throughout our country are bound under the Constitution to stop any infringement of the Second Amendment. No, there need be no incorporation through the 14th Amendment, as is often said of the rest of the Bill of Rights. That is an utter fallacy. No, the militia of the several states is a question, is subject matter, that arises under the Constitution of the United States. Therefore, the federal courts have a duty to enforce it. It is the warp and the woof, the militia clauses, the warp and the woof that ties our Constitution together in a way no other part of our Constitution does. Because, as our Constitution puts it, the militia just is, and it is the militia of the several states. There is no federal militia. There is only the militia of the several states. But yet the President of the United States, says our Constitution, has the right, given a certain standard there that our Constitution, by the way, does set forth. Under that standard, the President of the United States may call forth the militia of the several states or any part of them, only for the reasons the Constitution gives, by the way, but he does have that duty under a more particular standard that our Constitution says the Congress of the United States is to have as a standing standard. Because the militia of the several states is inextricably bound up in the fabric of our Constitution and in the fabric of the executive branch of the general government in Washington, D.C., the judicial branch, the legislative branch, as well as clearly under the authority of the local state governments, to bring it back around where I'd started, to say it again, the federal courts are bound up.

0: constitutional duty to stop, to bar, and also the President of the United States, to stop, to bar any infringement, any state infringement upon the God-given duty of able-bodied men to carry military-grade weapons. That, friends, neighbors, and relatives, is the doctrine, the teaching, the ancient teaching of our common law. As Granville Sharp put it, the common law of England has always required, there never was a time, he says, that it didn't require that every able-bodied man not only be armed, but at his own expense train himself to be expert at arms. That is a duty. That's what a right is. It is a duty. And that common law that Granville Sharp spoke of is the common law that our Constitution of the United States repeats. Granville Sharp, now there's quite a fellow. Granville Sharp, he was the fellow that quit his job with the government of England. Quit. Had a good job, too, with the Ordnance Office. He quit it. He said, I'm not going to work for a government that makes war on my fellow British countrymen. Talking about Americans. He would not continue his security and employment with the government as long as the government was at war with the colonists in America. Granville Sharp became famous for briefing lawyers. He knew more than the lawyers. He wasn't a lawyer, but he spent his life studying the law. He knew more of the common law, and he briefed them on the cases that would come before the court, and he focused on liberty, freedom of bodily movement. In other words, he said a man has a right to not be held in jail unlawfully. Then he showed from the common law how that's always been the law of England. Also, he was an ardent student of the Bible, of the Hebrew, of the Older Testament, the Greek of the Newer Testament, learned it all on his own. And he developed, no, he noticed it, what he called the Granville Sharp Rule. Every student of the Greek New Testament learns this rule yet today. You see it everywhere in the New Testament. He's the first to have noticed it and made something of it called the Granville Sharp Rule. That's what we call it today. Well, then there's one more booklet I want to mention. This one's a booklet of 200 pages, but it'll fit in your shirt pocket. I insisted it be made that way. The name of that booklet is Our Constitution of the United States and Declaration of 76, A Common Lawyer Comments, Clause by Clause and Blow by Blow. You can find that booklet at Amazon.com. Just type in my name, Brent Allen Winters, and those books will come up. Well, our Constitution of the United States, Article 2, Section 2, Clause 2, uses that ancient phrase, advice and consent, to circumscribe, to limit the power, the executive power of the President of the United States to within those limits, advice and consent. Says this, the President shall have the power by and with the advice and consent of the Senate. That's what it says. Now, the prepositions here are significant in the extreme. The President's power is consented to by the Senate, followed by exercising the power with the Senate's advice. The Senate has the power to say yes to an action of the President or to say no, and also has the power to continue to give him advice before and after consent is or is not given. And then our Constitution lists the matters over which the President of the United States, the executive power, must seek the advice and consent of the Senate in order to act. This is Brent. Brent Allen Winters, CommonLawyer.com. 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
9: This is Randall Year out on jurisdiction. When the U.S. territories applied for admission into the Union as states, the overarching principle that drove this decision was the desire to determine their own destinies and to be removed from what the U.S. Constitution calls the exclusive legislative jurisdiction of the Congress over the properties owned by the U.S. government. When what is now the state of Washington removed itself from this exclusive jurisdiction, it was required to write its own constitution, which would provide for a representative republican form of government for its citizens, such as the case for every state which joined our union. Today, our U.S. government officials and bureaucrats have lost sight of this fact, and now want to reassert exclusive legislative jurisdiction over the states and turn them into administrative subdivisions as though we were territories again. Sorry, U.S. government. But the Constitution says you don't have that authority. And Americans are beginning to realize that our founders intended for the individual states to either succeed or fail based on their own laws and policies. If the people don't like the way a particular state operates, they can move to another one where they do. The way our federal government operates today, the entire nation either succeeds or fails based on the policies of 535 legislators in Washington, D.C. And from what we can see from its history of failed social policies, I don't think these guys could pour sand out of a boot if the directions were written on the heel. We need to replace the socialist mindset in Washington, D.C. and our state governments with a restored American view of law and government.
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11: 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My book covers the most critical issues eating this country alive, as well as the solutions that are already there that Congress and the agenda-driven media don't want you to know. From the disaster of our economy, why we will never have any economic freedom until the Fed is abolished, trade, the meltdown underway called Obamacare, the truth about Social Security and Medicare, and the fraudulent ratification of the 17th Amendment to the U.S. Constitution, a very big issue that affects every American. The answers and solutions are in my book that all Americans need to read because the worst is coming at us like a freight train. To order, please call 1-800-955-0116.

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1: It doesn't take sight to reach the top. It takes vision. Eric Weinmayer knew the risks. Less than 1,200 people had ever conquered Mount Everest, and more than 175 had died trying. But still he climbed, not seeing the terrifying drops or the fear on other faces. And when he reached the summit, he didn't even see the view, because Eric Weinmayer is blind. He proved it doesn't take sight to reach the top. It takes vision. Pass it on.
2: America.

0: that had been in the public courtyard since 1964. Within a year, that monument was gone. Then that mail order minister, Barry Lynn's America's United for Separation of Church and State, by the way, a group that doesn't have any true Americans and no churchgoers, they sued the little community of Chester County, Pennsylvania, demanding that it remove a Ten Commandments plaque that had been hung on the courthouse wall since 1920. And sure enough, it was removed. The federal courts sided with them. They also sued Everett, Washington, demanding the removal of a Ten Commandments monument in front of a police station. Satirist Ann Coulter confirmed, and she commented, well, the legal director, Ashia Khan, explained they had nothing like that back in Pakistan, and look how well things had turned out there.
1: Ann Coulter has a biting but effective wit. I know. What's the basis for the removal of these monuments?
0: They claim that all of these Ten Commandments monuments are an establishment of a religion in violation of the First Amendment, the clause that says Congress shall make no law respecting an establishment of religion.
1: Interesting enough, you know, David, the next phrase says, nor the free exercise thereof.
0: Right, not so, prohibiting the free exercise.
1: So this isn't considered to be an exercise of religion. This is considered to be an establishment of religion. And how is it that this is considered to be a law by Congress? I mean, how are monuments erected by the states, erected by communities, erected by individuals on public property, how can that be considered to be an act of Congress?
0: Right.
1: What the First Amendment says is Congress shall make no law.
0: Mm-hmm.
1: Well, it's not something Congress did.
0: At all.
1: And how can it be a law? We've had about 40 years of perverted jurisprudence that has turned the simple, plain, obvious meaning of the First Amendment on its head.
0: That's right. Because how is a park in Plattsmouth, Nebraska, Congress? The fact that a monument is there.
1: More particularly, how is the Chief Judge Roy Moore putting the monument in the judicial building in Alabama? He's not Congress.
0: That's right.
1: And the monument sitting there is not a law.
0: Right. It's, as you say, completely distorting and twisting the meaning of the words of the First Amendment, which are rather simple. They're not that complicated to understand. And three major world religions all look to Moses as a lawgiver and look to the Ten Commandments as an establishment, as a basis for moral law.
1: A
0: now,
1: foundation.
0: How can you be establishing one religion when three major world religions look to the Ten Commandments? Instead, what we have really taking place is our nation has swallowed this leftist lie of the wall of separation between church and state. In fact, these acts of judicial tyranny, that's what you rightly called them, they're evidence of an established state religion. And the established state religion we're opposing is atheistic secular humanism.
1: So this really is an establishment
0: yes.
1: of religion. You know, this gets into a question that we could spend a lot of time talking about, and perhaps one day on the air we really should.
0: Yes.
1: It gets into this whole question of what's sometimes called the myth of neutrality. The idea that there's this secular that has nothing to do with religion. But, you know, any law, they say you can't legislate morality,
0: right.
1: but any law, anytime you make any piece of legislation, you're saying that something is valuable and something is not. Something is good and something is bad. You're creating a standard. And whenever you create a standard like that, you really are.
0: Yes.
1: You are doing something religious, aren't you?
0: Yes.
1: Even if you're a secular humanist. So I give that background to say that there really is no neutral. There really is no secular. Secular humanism is a religion. It is an organized, systemized system of beliefs by which people act out their lives and make judgments. So that really is a religion as well. So
0: that's right.
1: When we have this secular humanism imposing itself on us, that really is now. That's an establishment of religion that the First Amendment does
0: prohibit. And, you know, the Supreme Court has actually labeled atheistic secular humanism a religion. It is a religion. It pretends not to be, and that's the only way it's gotten itself around the First Amendment to impose itself on our nation.
1: Well, David, did our founding fathers say anything explicitly about the Ten Commandments?
0: Oh, yes, they did, and that's a fascinating thing, because if you look at what they said is so clear that how in the world could anybody today ignore the meaning of the First Amendment and ignore the fact that our founding fathers saw that the Ten Commandments themselves were the foundation of our law. For instance, John Witherspoon, a signer of the Declaration of Independence, he also participated in the crafting of our first form of government following our Declaration of Independence.
1: And he was a teacher of many our founding fathers.
0: Yes.
1: He was actually a professor who taught James Madison, the father of our Constitution. Mm-hmm. Madison was one of his students. But go ahead.
0: So he is one of the principal founding fathers, and
1: what
0: he said this about the Ten Commandments. The Ten Commandments are the sum of the moral law. Mm. They're the sum of the moral law. Or listen to the words of our second president, John Adams said, "The moment the idea is admitted into society that property is not as sacred as the laws of God, and that there is not a force of law and public justice to protect it, anarchy and tyranny commence. Mm. If thou shalt not covet, and thou shalt not steal, or not commandments of heaven, they must be made inviolable precepts in every society before it can be a civilized or made free." So he was saying the Ten Commandments, and he just quotes two of the ten. He says these are essentials for every society to be free, for property to be protected.
1: Mm.
0: So our founding fathers understood the Ten Commandments really were the foundation of our law.
1: And in the sense that they are an acknowledgement of God as the source of law and liberty and government, they really are something else beside an expression of religion.
0: Mm-hmm.
1: They are a philosophy, a foundational philosophy of government.
0: That's right.
1: That our founders adopted and based our system of law and government on. You know, I had the privilege when I was down, I mentioned I was down in Alabama, and I met up with a retired judge from Louisiana, Judge Darrell White, who's retired, but he sat on the bench for 20 years, and he shared something with me that struck me like Mars at perihelion. it was a bright light to me that we had a conversation, and he pointed out to me that Article 6 of the U.S. Constitution, of course, declares that Congress and the laws passed under its authority are the supreme law of the land. And it further requires that all public officials, including judges, must take an oath or affirmation to support the Constitution before undertaking their duties. But it also specifically prohibits any religious test for holding public office, okay? So it's Article 6, a lot of things happen here in Article 6, right? It's the supreme law of the land. It requires an oath.
0: And it's important to notice what an oath is. Well, an oath is not a promise to those
1: people,
0: who elected you or appointed you. No, it's a vow, a solemn vow made before Almighty God.
1: Well, we're going to talk more about some of these things as we come back. We've had a long session here. But, David, thank you for being with me this evening. And we're going to be back with more of Institute on the Constitution. Good evening and welcome back to Institute on the Constitution. This is Michael Anthony Perucca along with Pastor David Whitney, and we're having a very, very interesting discussion here.
0: Mm-hmm.
1: That oath, by the way, that's commanded in Article 6, is, which also prohibits a religious test, requires an oath. Think of that a minute now. It requires an oath and prohibits a religious test.
0: Mm-hmm.
1: So how can you take an oath if it's not a religious test? Well, this is what Judge White was explaining to me. He said that the oath that's required of federal judges, again, it's required by Article 6 of the Constitution, but it's set forth in Title 28 of the U.S. Code, Section 453, and it recites the language with specificity of that oath. Well, the last four words of the oath, right there in Title 28, United States law, says, "So help me God."
0: Mm.
1: Now, if I'm taking an oath that says, "So help me God," how can that not be a religious test? Well, of course, it is not a religious test, because to take an oath and to acknowledge God is not an expression of religion prohibited by the First Amendment, but rather, as the judge pointed out to me, it is a philosophy of government integral to and inseparable from our great American experiment in self-government.
0: Would you repeat that? Because that is
1: sure.
0: such an important phrase.
1: This is the public acknowledgement of God is not an establishment of religion that's prohibited by the First Amendment, but rather it is a philosophy of government that's integral to and inseparable from American self-government. The acknowledgement of God is foundational to our system of government, to our form of government, to our procedures of government, to our philosophy of government.
0: Mm-hmm.
1: So to acknowledge God as the source of law, liberty, and government is not contradictory of the Constitution.
0: At all.
1: It is the foundation. Yes. It is the basis upon which we can have a Constitution, mm-hmm. because we acknowledge that all law and all authority and all government come from Him.
0: Let me quote John Quincy Adams, because as a president, he made it clear as well how dependent our system of government, our philosophy of government, was upon the law of God.
1: Right.
0: The law given from Sinai was a civil and municipal, as well as a moral and religious code. Laws essential to the existence of men in society, and most of which have been enacted by every nation which ever professed any code of laws. Vain indeed would be the search among the writings of profane antiquity to find so broad, so complete, and so solid a basis for morality as this Decalogue lays down. The Ten Commandments are the foundation for our moral law.
1: And all of our founding fathers, to a man, yes. recognized this, and this is the mind and the philosophy, mm-hmm. and the mission of our fathers revealed, yes. to us. It's clear in our history. The Chief Justice talks about this all the time, David. When he was here in Maryland on October 3rd, he said, this is not really about, mm-hmm. the Ten Commandments.
0: No.
1: Of course it involves the Ten Commandments and all these issues. But what is really happening here, and this is brought out in our case here in, mm-hmm. Maryland, in Frederick, Maryland, the home of Francis Scott Key, my colleague, and the writer of the Star Spangled Banner. What's clear is that this is not really about the monument.
0: Mm-hmm.
1: It's not really about the ten numbers, the Roman numerals.
0: Right.
1: It's not really about those words. What it's really about is this acknowledgement of God. That is what those who believe that the state is divine,
0: mm-hmm.
1: those who believe that the state is God, want to wipe away,
0: right.
1: from our consciousness, wipe away from our collective memory, wipe away from the school children,
0: mm-hmm.
1: of America, from the children of America, because they want new generations of Americans to be pagans.
0: That's right.
1: They want them to be to have the worldview that says the state is God.
0: Mm-hmm.
1: And if you think it through from a worldview perspective, this starts to make sense. Many people who come, David, to Institute on the Constitution, they come to us and they come to take our classes sometime, and they get involved because they see a problem,
0: right.
1: and they want to know what's going on. Like they might be a Second Amendment person saying, mm-hmm. well, I have the right to defend myself and my community and my family, and this shouldn't be taken away from me, and the government is being tyrannical,
0: yeah.
1: and dictatorial in this sense, so I'm involved this way. Other people say the First Amendment and rights of free speech, mm-hmm. are so important, the acknowledgement of God. Other people come to us because they are fiercely anti-abortion. They, mm-hmm. recognize that the murder of innocent children is a national disgrace.
0: Yes.
1: Others come because they make arguments that the tax system is,
0: mm-hmm.
1: is unrighteous and unjust and unlawful. But all of these people, when they come to us, when we begin to talk about the foundational principles upon which America was founded,
0: mm-hmm.
1: this all starts to make sense. And when we look at what a pagan or a socialist, a Marxist, and by the way,
0: yeah.
1: socialism, Marxism, anti-Christian,
0: yes.
1: anti-American, but when we look at those worldviews, we see that they involve something antithetical to the Christian,
0: mm-hmm.
1: worldview. They involve the fact that the state is supreme.
0: Yes.
1: The state is God. Our Constitution, based on a biblical model, is not that the state is God or any man is supreme, but that the law, and the law is given and set forth by Almighty God,
0: mm-hmm.
1: is supreme. And that's our standard. That's our benchmark.
0: Yes.
1: That's our foundation. So the point I want to get across is here, this is a worldview issue.
0: Yes, it is.
1: This is coming from those who say that the state is God.
0: Mm-hmm.
1: And David, the state is God, or God is God.
0: That's right. We've experienced in our country, you know, a subterranean kind of revolution. And this is exactly what you're referring to. Termites have been destroying the foundation of our nation and actually replacing it with an alien form of government.
1: Sure.
0: A form of government our founders would have looked at and said, this has nothing to do with what we created. The founding fathers bequeathed to us a constitutional republic, and that is being removed piece by piece and replaced. What I would say what we have now today is an oligarchy of black robe dictators.
1: It's interesting too to me, David, that it's really the judiciary,
0: mm-hmm.
1: where the attack comes,
0: yes.
1: because you know these things like gay marriage,
0: mm-hmm.
1: and the removal of the commandments, etc.
0: Right.
1: These things don't make it through legislatures.
0: No, they never would.
1: And executives, mm-hmm. elected by the people do not do this.
0: That's
1: do
0: right.
1: they? As a matter of fact, I saw just this morning on Maryland Public TV, there was a weekly poll, and they said, do you want a assault, should there be an assault weapons ban in Maryland, okay? Now, that's just one question, and obviously that question comes, Maryland Public Television has a liberal bent. You might imagine that if you pulled up the results of that poll, which I did this morning, you might find that there might be, you know, maybe 70-30 in favor of something like that on such a liberal station with a liberal mind bent. David, I pulled up the results this morning on Maryland Public TV on their website. Should there be an assault weapons ban in Maryland? 96-3
2: Wow.
1: No. 96% of the people, no. 3, yes. Amazingly, and my point again is that these kind of unconstitutional things don't come through legislatures. No. They don't. They come primarily through the judicial system. They come from judges.
0: And the pagans recognize that the only way they're going to get their agenda through is to do an end run, as they've actually expressed in print, an end run around the Constitution. And they know that the only branch of government by which they can do that end run is the judiciary. And that's the reason we have this out-of-control judiciary, and we've lost our heritage.
1: Well, now, and that's the next question I'm going to ask you here. We've lost our heritage. We've lost our connection to the past. Joseph Sobern, in his article, How Tyranny Came to America, says that we've lost the ability to understand what our ancestors meant in America. As a culture, we have. He said, culturally, it's as if the English people didn't understand Shakespeare, or the German people no longer could connect and understand Mozart or Beethoven. So we've lost our cultural heritage. And, you know, again, Scripture reminds us not to do this. Don't remove the ancient landmarks. Listen to your father. Listen to the words of your father. Proverbs tells us. The question then becomes, David, how do we recover our heritage?
0: And that's why Institute on the Constitution exists. It exists to educate the citizens of our land. You see, the program here is intended to reconnect Americans to the history of the American Republic and to their heritage of freedom under law. And so by exploring the fundamental principles of civil government upon which our constitutional republic was founded, one of which is the Ten Commandments.
1: Sure.
0: And by studying the original intent of the founders, we can begin to recover the lost freedoms that require knowledge and vigilance to protect and defend. That's what we're about here at Institute on the Constitution.
1: We're acknowledging the ancient landmarks. We're trying to follow our fathers.
0: That's right.
1: And heed their words and find the wisdom that they laid down for us. And now our forefathers and our fathers and our fallen men. I mean, we're not saying that they are gods, of course, and we're not saying that they are perfect. But we have the blessings of liberty in this country because it was founded on Christian principles. Well, we're almost out of time, and we have to close it down. But, David, again, it's a pleasure to have been with you this evening.
0: Thank you, Michael.
1: Thank you for being with us here on Institute on the Constitution. And remember, anyone who desires to be ignorant and free desires what never was and never will be. So please, I encourage you, do not be ignorant. Be free and raise your children for God. This is Michael Anthony Perugia. Thanks for being with us on Institute on the Constitution.
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7: This is Randall Yearout on jurisdiction. When the U.S. territories applied for admission into the Union as states, the overarching principle that drove this decision was the desire to determine their own destinies and to be removed from what the U.S. Constitution calls the exclusive legislative jurisdiction of the Congress over the properties owned by the U.S. government. When what is now the state of Washington removed itself from this exclusive jurisdiction, It was required to write its own constitution, which would provide for a representative republican form of government for its citizens, such as the case for every state which joined our Union. Today, our U.S. government officials and bureaucrats have lost sight of this fact, and now want to reassert exclusive legislative jurisdiction over the states and turn them into administrative subdivisions as though we were territories again. Sorry, U.S. government, but the Constitution says you don't have that authority. And Americans are beginning to realize that our founders intended for the individual states to either succeed or fail based on their own laws and policies. If the people don't like the way a particular state operates, they can move to another one where they do. The way our federal government operates today, the entire nation either succeeds or fails based on the policies of 535 legislators in Washington, D.C. And from what we can see from its history of failed social policies, I don't think these guys could pour sand out of a boot if the directions were written on the heel. We need to replace the socialist mindset in Washington, D.C. and our state governments with a restored American view of law and government.
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8: Disappearing religious freedom. This is Ken Ham, president of the ministry building a full-size ark. When the United States was founded, it was primarily based on biblical principles. 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You see, instead of basing its thinking on the Bible, America is simply doing whatever seems right in its own eyes. And the result is rampant immorality and the breakdown of society. As our society becomes more secular and tolerant of sin, it's more intolerant of biblical principles. And because of this, our religious freedom is increasingly coming under attack. 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
10: In this commentary, Michael reflects on the untimely death of 2nd Lieutenant Richard Collins III.
11: News from the local front is not always happy. Last week I attended the funeral of 23-year-old just commissioned 2nd Lieutenant Richard Collins III, whose life was tragically taken from him on the 26th of May. The murder of young Collins is, of course, a tragedy and a bitter loss for his family and his loved ones and his community at Calvert County Baptist Church. Young Richard excelled academically at Annapolis Area Christian School, and after completing ROTC training at Bowie State University, he was commissioned a second lieutenant only 8 days before his death. I was deeply impressed by the message and the tone of the eulogy delivered by his pastor, Reverend Darrell Godlock, who, among other things, admonished the congregation that there is only one race, and that is the human race, and that when we bleed, we all bleed red. This message of unity was encouraging to hear, and though I had never previously met the Collins family, it was clear that they were a close, unified family that honored God, knew His Word, and lived His Word. My colleagues and I have received numerous requests to speak out about this tragic death, and so it was my privilege to introduce a resolution on behalf of the citizens of Anne Arundel. It read in part as follows. We extend our most sincere and deepest condolences to the Collins family, and we rejoice with them in the comfort that Richard has fought the good fight, finished the race, and kept the faith, and that he now wears the crown of righteousness. Even though the news isn't always happy, it can still be joyful. This is Michael Anthony Peruca for Your County Matters.
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1: Well, good evening and welcome to Institute on the Constitution. It's an honor to be with you. My name is Michael Anthony Peruca, and once again, I'm joined in the studio by Pastor David Whitney of Cornerstone Evangelical Free Church in Pasadena, Maryland. And as we begin, I want to remind you that you can learn more about the Institute on the Constitution, the classes we have and the programs we sponsor, and the materials that we have available for you by going to iotconline.com. That's iotconline.com. Or by calling us at 410-760-9068, 410-760-9068. And, you know, last time we began our program, we began to explore the moral foundations of law in America, David, and we discovered that our founders clearly stated that the Ten Commandments were the foundation of law and the rock upon which our foundation was founded.
0: That's right. You know, Robert Winthrop, who's actually a descendant of Governor John Winthrop, he served as the Speaker of the House during the 19th century. And this is what he stated. He said, "The voice of experience and the voice of our own reason speak but one language, both united in teaching us that men may as well build their houses upon the sand and expect to see them stand when the rains falls and the wind blows and the floods come, as to found free institutions upon any other basis than that of morality and virtue, of which the Word of God is the only authoritative rule and the only adequate sanction."
1: Mm. Well, it's interesting that we're going to build our foundation on something.
0: That's right.
1: Aren't we? It's going to be built on something. Our founders clearly built it upon the Word of God, and they recognized that a biblical standard was the standard that they desired to utilize here in America, recognizing that it was the only true standard.
0: Or, and as this one said, the only authoritative standard.
1: And they recognized, by the way, didn't they, that there were other standards. Mm-hmm. They studied other forms of government. They were well acquainted with democracy, for example. They were well acquainted with monarchy. They were well acquainted with these other forms. And they, unlike other times in history, they had the opportunity in America to determine what they would adopt, how they would set themselves for the future, and how they would be able to pass down the blessings of liberty. And so they purposely chose a republican form of government, recognizing, for example, that democracies, as Madison said, were ever examples of tyranny and oppression and chaos and confusion, and were violative of property rights and personal freedom. So they were very particular about what they would do. And so they chose the biblical law. But today, we've moved away from that foundation.
0: Thinking that somehow you can have a secular foundation, which our founders said that's a folly. You're going to have some foundation. Robert Winthrop, I like what he went on to say. All societies of men must be governed in some way or another. He went the less they have of a stringent state government, the more they must have of individual self-government. The less they rely on public law or physical force, the more they must rely on private moral restraint. Mm. Men, in a word, must necessarily be controlled either by a power within them or a power without them, either by the Word of God or by the strong arm of man, either by the Bible or by the bayonet.
1: Or by the bayonet, yes. So there's going to be a government, whether it's a self-government or an externally imposed government, and there's going to be a standard.
0: Right.
1: And we are so blessed in this country that we are living off the bank account, really,
0: because the interest
1: of them, right. But the principle of that bank account really is dwindling as we move away from those biblical foundations, and as we start to adopt this kind of what we've called the myth of neutrality, that there can be some kind of secular which is not religious,
0: right.
1: and that's the mistake, isn't it? Because secular humanism is a religion
0: of its own,
1: and it is intolerant. And I was reading some Rushdoony last night, in the Institutes of Biblical Law. And he makes it very clear, as our founders understood, that there is that this idea of being tolerant, tolerance does not exist between worldviews. Tolerance does not exist between religions. And this secular humanistic religion is intolerant of biblical Christianity.
0: And we see that in the attack that's being sustained everywhere in our country on the Ten Commandments.
1: Sure. When we understand that, then we see it being played out in these situations like Chief Justice Roy Moore in Alabama, where we had a federal judge say, you can't acknowledge God. Mm-hmm. Well, the only reason that the federal judge can even sit in judgment, righteous judgment, which this was not, is because there is a God.
0: That's right.
1: And without that acknowledgement of God, there is no morality, and there is no basis upon which there can be a righteous standard. So we are just chopping away the foundations in America as we move away from the view of our founders.
0: And there are a number of reasons why we've moved away from our founders' view and that foundation. Because their view, if we study it very carefully, if you read their quotes and read their statements, it was a biblical worldview of law and government. They had that biblical worldview. Well, today, if you ask what is the worldview most Americans have of their government, it's a pagan worldview.
1: Right.
0: Our founders established our country upon the biblical view of government, but the pagans have been diligently at work while the good men have been sleeping, and they've been undermining the foundation and replacing it bit by bit with something completely foreign from what our founding fathers.
1: We keep seeing examples in our culture of how we're moving like a degree or a couple degrees at a time. Since it happens gradually, it's not as evident to us, is it? If I'm standing facing you, David, and I turn just a little bit, now I'm looking over your left shoulder, and then I turn a little bit further, and now I'm facing the wall, and now eventually I'm looking and facing the opposite direction, and I can't see where I started from at all. And that's really what we're faced with in America. Mm-hmm. We live in such a secular age that to talk about God and government seems an odd thing our age. But that wasn't odd to our founders, was it?
0: And that's the reason Institute on the Constitution exists, Michael. We're trying to educate Americans about an American view of government. That is a biblical view of government that our founding fathers had. They clearly built their view of government upon God's word, the Bible. They stated that unequivocally. And they said that the Ten Commandments, as we looked at last week, were essential to that. And so Americans today need to understand why our founding fathers acknowledged the Ten Commandments as the foundation of American law. Why was that? Well, the Ten Commandments begin with the statement, and God spake all these words. Now, our founding fathers acknowledged that the Bible is the word of God, and they respected it as the ultimate source of law and the ultimate source of truth. It was necessary for all laws. Patrick Henry, one of our perhaps most illustrious founding fathers.
1: My hero.
0: He is. He said, it cannot be emphasized too strongly or too often that this great nation was founded not by religionists, but by Christians. Not by religions, but on the gospel of Jesus Christ. For this very reason, peoples of other faiths have been afforded asylum, prosperity, and freedom of worship here.
1: These are the words of our founders.
0: That's right.
1: And Patrick Henry, interestingly enough, he was one of the anti-federalists. Mm. He was suspicious that the form of government founded by the Constitution was not going to be strong enough to hold in and to build a fence. Actually, Jefferson said we need to build a fence around the central government to make sure it can't get out. And the Constitution is that fence. Well, Patrick Henry worried that fence wouldn't be strong enough. And if you read a lot of his works now, David, it was very, very prophetic because what has happened is that our federal government, having eschewed the worldview that we're talking about here, the biblical worldview, has broken out of that fence.
0: That's
1: and
0: right.
1: We, as Americans, have not been wise enough to and strong enough and courageous enough in all cases to keep the federal government within that fence, recognizing that if it got outside the fence, and the fence being the delegated, enumerated, limited powers of central government, if it got out of there, then we would have oppression, we would have tyranny, and we would all be slaves. And in effect, what's happened
0: That's
1: in
0: right.
1: America is that we are in that worst condition a worser condition than we were under King George III.
0: Yes, much worse. And our founders would be saying, what are you people doing sitting in your chains? Why haven't you risen up? Well, you know, the founders believed the Bible wasn't some collection of fairy tales or some idea that man put down on paper. It was the inspired, infallible, inerrant word of God that the creator of the universe had spoken, and he had given his moral law to mankind in the Bible. And they understood that the creator not only had established physical laws to govern the universe, laws like gravity and so on, but he also established immutable moral laws which govern his universe just as surely as the physical laws do.
1: It's interesting. I want to interrupt for just 1 second. You know, there's the chaos and what's and the confusion and the ridiculous things that are going on in San Francisco now with what they call gay marriage. Of course, it's not marriage at all. What we have is really a situation where man is trying to change immutable laws.
0: Moral law.
1: The law, what our founders called the law of nature and of nature's God. So I read the other day an article where it said if they can change the definition of marriage and they say that it's discriminating against two men if they can't marry, by parity of reason, I can claim that I'm discriminated against because I can't bear children. or I could claim discrimination because I don't want to be subject to the law of gravity. I want to float. I want to float across the studio here, David. And I am being discriminated against because I can't float. That's really the parity of reason here. The law of nature and of nature's God I have been created in such a way that I can't bear children. And man can go and try to refine or redefine those laws, but that's all just a nullity.
0: Yes, you know, if you attempted,
1: it's an absurdity.
0: It is, because if you attempted to break the law of gravity, we all know what would happen. Jump off a 10-story building. You're not going to break the law of gravity. You're going to break yourself. And so it is with God's moral law. Any civilization that determines it's going to seek to change God's moral law, themselves are going to be broken against it.
1: Let's talk about that when we come back, David. I want to thank you for being with us at Institute on the Constitution, and please stay with us. Well, good evening again, and welcome back to Institute on the Constitution. It's a pleasure to be with you, and it's an honor to be here with Pastor David Whitney of Cornerstone of Evangelical Free Church in Pasadena, Maryland, beautiful downtown Pasadena, Maryland. David, it's so important that we discuss these things, and it's so important that they make their way back center stage into the American culture. They've been pushed off to the side, and to the point where many people say that the Ten Commandments have no place on public display because they are religious, and that a religious display can't be a public display.
0: And then many people want to counter say, oh, no, they're not a religious display. They're, you know, historical.
1: They're historical.
0: But you know what? Those
1: of course
0: who
1: they're
0: criticize,
1: religious.
0: It is a religious document. And the problem with those who accuse it of being a religious document is they have the wrong presupposition. They have a presupposition that our founders intended to create a secular state without any acknowledgement of God. In fact, the very opposite is true. As many of our founding fathers clearly stated, they were establishing a country upon the Bible, a Christian country, a government based upon God's law. And so when those who oppose the Ten Commandments do so, they usually go after, you know, the first half of the Decalogue. Supposedly that's the religious half of the Decalogue.
1: But that's really a false dichotomy to say that the one half is religious and the one half is what?
0: That's right.
1: Secular. To say thou shalt not kill, to say that thou shalt not commit adultery. These are statements which presuppose a standard, presuppose
0: That's
1: a
0: right.
1: morality. That morality is inherently a religious one. To say, thou shalt not steal, or thou shalt not bear false witness against thy neighbor, or thou shalt not covet. The whole second tablet of the law really is just as religious and just as sacred as the first
0: That's
1: step,
0: right.
1: isn't it?
0: In fact, if you begin at the verses at the beginning of chapter 20, you'd say most copies of the Ten Commandments don't include perhaps verses 1 and 2, but they're actually a important preamble because we need to understand the context in which the people of Israel received these commandments that God gave them at Mount Sinai.
1: Okay.
0: He said, I am the Lord thy God, which have brought thee out of the land of Egypt, out of the house of bondage. And to put ourselves in the shoes of those people who heard these first commandments, we need to remember that just 3 months earlier, these people had been slaves in Egypt. They had been slaves making bricks, building the storage cities for the current pharaoh.
12: Right.
0: And they had experienced over 400 years of slavery. That is, no one alive could ever remember what it was like not to be a slave. So God had to actually change their view of government, change their thinking about it. And he did that beginning with the Ten Commandments and actually the rest of the Torah, the rest of the law explained and expounded upon that. But our founders understood that God acts in history. And that's what the statement in verse 2 is establishing, that God is the one who brought them out of Egypt, brought them out of the house of bondage, and that God understands that a nation can only have one God. Hmm. You can't have two gods. It's one God or another God. And whoever makes the laws of a nation, that one is its God.
12: Hmm.
0: Our founders worshiped one God, the God of the Bible, and therefore they drew upon his law for their law, because they recognized that if it was not in congruence with his law, it was no law at all.
1: Sure. The man that I admire greatly, Mr. Howard Phillips, I've heard him say in the past that, you know, law is always the will of the sovereign.
0: Mm-hmm.
1: Okay, so a law in any culture, in any place, in any society, law is the will of the sovereign. So the question is, who is the sovereign? Our founders clearly understood. They wrote about it. They spoke about it. All of their quotations came from Scripture. They realized that the sovereign was God. God was sovereign. And, you know, it's funny. While we might tend to agree with some conclusions that come from a kind of a libertarian point of view, I find, and so others may disagree with me, but I find that the libertarian point of view is mostly that man is sovereign,
0: right,
1: and therefore don't mess with my rights, Mr. Government.
0: Mm-hmm.
1: Don't usurp my rights because they come from me.
0: Mm-hmm.
1: But the biblical worldview and the truly American worldview, I believe, of our founders is that God is sovereign.
0: That's right.
1: And those rights come from God, and they're given to individuals, to peoples.
0: Mm-hmm.
1: Government.

0: we're going to restore the American Republic, mm-hmm. and this is what we talk about in Institute on the Constitution, we need to understand what a republic looks mm-hmm. like. We have to understand the purpose of civil government. And I dare say, David, if any of our listeners go and ask the next 10 people, and I dare say the next 10 office holders mm-hmm. that they might meet, and ask them just that simple question, what is the purpose of government, of civil government? Most of the times when we say government today, that's what we mean. Although biblically there's of course, four. Self-government and family government and church government. But let's just say, what is the purpose mm-hmm. of civil government? And most answers you get won't have anything to do with securing God-given rights, which is what Jefferson American said. And that's what we believe as Americans. Mm-hmm. At least we did when America was facing mm-hmm. in a biblical, godly direction. It understood that as the purpose of government, to secure and protect and defend God-given rights. And then, of course, things flowed from that, like property was. The ownership protection of property was actually sacred. Mm-hmm. The purpose of government was not to usurp and make regulations saying how you couldn't use your property. It was to protect wrongdoers from coming on your property, if we're talking about land, or from stealing your property in one way or another. So the law keeper mm-hmm. in America, when we lose that biblical worldview, actually becomes the lawbreaker, doesn't it?
1: And you know, the people of Israel had experienced this for 400 years. Mm. They had lived under a pagan form of government where the king, Pharaoh, was God. People worshipped him as God. And as God, of course, his power was unlimited. He could tell you whatever he wanted to do. And he did. He told the Jewish people, take your sons and kill them. Mm. Throw your children into the river, feed them to the alligators and so on. And, you know, they had experienced absolute tyranny for 400 years. When they were slaves, they had no choices, no freedoms, no rights. And God was establishing a Hebrew republic here at Mount Sinai. And that Hebrew republic actually lasts for another 300 years before they demanded a monarchy. But during that time, God was teaching them that he was the one that gave them rights, and their form of government was designed to secure those rights. Right here at Sinai is where it began. And that's why our founders understood that the Ten Commandments really are the moral foundation of all law that is legitimate law.
0: As Psalm 11, verse 3 says, if the foundations be destroyed, mm-hmm. what can the righteous do? Yeah. And I think that's probably an appropriate place to bring this conversation, because really in America mm-hmm. today, what we've been discussing here on this program is the fact that the foundations are being, and in many cases have been destroyed. Mm-hmm. As evidence of that, we could say that many people, again, would be totally lost with respect to the very purpose of government. Well, if you don't know what your purpose is, if you don't know what the purpose is, do you think you're going to do it right? I mean, it's absurd to think that if mm-hmm. we don't have the foundation in place, that the building is going to stand. Right. It's absurd to think that if we don't even know the form of government, if we think it's a democracy and not a republic, which almost all our politicians claim, they talk about democracy. If they don't get the form of government right,
1: that's right,
0: if they don't have the foundation right, if they don't know the purpose, is it likely that we're going to get it right and have a righteous, just, peaceable society?
1: Not at all.
0: What we're talking about today is rebuilding the foundations.
1: That's right.
0: The necessity in America to rebuild those foundations. If the foundations be destroyed, what can the righteous do? Get your hands dirty.
1: Get on the wall.
0: Rebuilding the foundations. That's what we talk about in Institute on the Constitution. As we close here, David, I want to thank you for being with me again here tonight. And I want to remind people that this is the most important thing to do in America today. Mm-hmm. We need to get back and learn the foundations, and then we will be in a position to enforce them, to hold our elected representatives accountable, and then perhaps run for elected office, understanding mm-hmm. the true purpose and the true foundation. So I want to encourage people to do that and to get up with us at iotconline.com, to learn about the programs that we have and the classes that are going on, and a new one's just starting in Westminster,
1: That's
0: Maryland,
1: right.
0: coming up here, and there's one on the Eastern Shore, and there's one we just heard about beginning in Virginia. All over the country now,
1: That's right.
0: We have these classes. Call us at 410-760-9068 and go to the website, iotconline.com. And remember, Thomas Jefferson said, anyone who desires to be ignorant and free desires what never was and never will be. So we encourage you to be free and not to be ignorant, and to raise your children for God. Thank you for being with us here on Institute on the Constitution.
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2: A man known as Josh Billings, one of the leading American humorists during the second half of the 19th century, once said this: "It ain't what a man don't know that makes him a fool. It's all the things he does know that just ain't so." I think we could agree that it's a problem when a man or woman takes actions based on beliefs that are flawed. The same is true for a culture and its government. No matter how much we might believe something to be true, if we take actions based on things that turn out not to be true, the results are usually very bad. One example of this is the dangerous effect of evolutionary thinking in the American culture. The pervasive spread of the idea that human life is accidental and results from millions of mutations and mistakes has led to a devaluing of life and the increasing acceptance of torture and murder of those who cannot defend themselves, including infants and the elderly and infirm. Darwin's deadly legacy, regrettably, is a result of a cultural acceptance of one of those things that Josh Billings said just ain't so. In fact, the false theory of evolution is un-American, since it violates the very first precept of American law. In the Declaration of Independence, Thomas Jefferson didn't claim that all men were evolved equal. He held that they are created equal, and these are two very different things. This is Michael Anthony Perutka for Institute on the Constitution, bringing you The American View.
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10: What do you say when someone running for office asks for your vote? Let's say someone knocks at your door and they smile and tell you that they're running for state delegate or state representative or state senate, or maybe for some county office like county council or sheriff. Maybe they're running for Congress or the U.S. Senate. Let's say you know little about them except they are polite and make a nice appearance. They ask for your support and maybe for some money to help their campaign. Do you just say yes to be nice, or do you just say yes or no to make them go away? Are there some relevant and important and simple questions you can ask that will tell you very quickly whether you should support them or not? You bet there are. Let's talk about it. In a previous piece, we talked about the critical importance of voting only for a candidate that, one, acknowledges and fears God, two, demonstrates that he has an American, that is to say, biblical view of law and government, and three, demonstrates that he will take actions that are driven by and in harmony with A, God's law, and B, the limitations of the Constitution. We also made the case that casting my vote for someone who doesn't meet these requirements will mean that I will stand before God and be judged for my failure to obey him. Additionally, we argued that when we choose the lesser of two evils, we continually get evil, and we certainly deserve it because we affirmatively chose it. But Michael, you say, hardly any candidates meet this righteous standard. Practically speaking, right now there may be only one or two, or maybe just a few qualified persons running in your district this November, and there may be none. This may sound like a radical statement, but I'm saying that these are the only people you can vote for. You can't vote lesser of two evils in any race. If there is not a qualified candidate in a race, then you can't vote in that race, period. How do I determine if a candidate is competent? How do I determine if he understands his oath, whether he knows his job description, and whether he is willing and able to perform it? Here's an idea. I'm going to propose a few simple questions that you can ask a candidate at a town hall meeting or when he walks up to your driveway and knocks on your door. You could also seek answers to these questions by mailing them to a candidate or by visiting his website and reading about his philosophy and positions. I'm going to pose a question, and then I'm going to give you an example of a bad answer to the question and a good answer. Let's try to keep it as simple as possible. Question: what is the purpose of civil government? A bad answer would be any answer that calls for redistribution of wealth, including welfare-type programs such as...
11: The purpose of government is to do for people what they can't do for themselves.
10: Or...
11: The purpose of government is to help people improve their lives.
10: Or...
11: The government needs to educate the children of the state.
10: Here's a much better answer.
12: The purpose of government is to protect and defend God-given rights to life, liberty, and property, and all of our God-given rights.
10: Question: where does law come from? A bad answer would be any answer that contemplates that law comes from man or that it changes with time. Any answer that indicates an acceptance of the evolutionary living constitution mode of thinking, such as...
11: The law must adapt and change as times change.
10: Here's a better answer.
12: Law comes from God. Like our founders, I understand that God is the lawgiver. All man-made law must comply with God's law as revealed in Scripture, or it is not law and cannot be enforced.
10: Question: what is an oath, and what happens to you if you break your oath? Here's a bad answer.
11: Any oath is a serious promise to the people that you will do a good job. If I break my oath, then the people shouldn't re-elect me.
10: Here's the best answer.
12: An oath is a solemn and binding act before Almighty God that presupposes and acknowledges the sovereignty of God over all things, and it recognizes that disobedience will subject the oath taker to God's judgment.
10: These are just a few examples of questions that will help us to determine whether a candidate is qualified. My purpose here is to give you a start on what to ask and what to look for in an answer. Our failure to uphold a standard is what has gotten us into an ungodly, unconstitutional mess. To get out of it, we must think clearly and rightly and compel our representatives.
13: Well, this is Dr. Stan here at Radio Liberty, coming to from the hills overlooking beautiful and picturesque Monterey Bay, and bringing you the news behind the news, the story behind the story, hoping to convince you that reality is usually scoffed at that illusion is usually king. But in the battle for survival of Western civilization, it's going to be reality and not illusion or delusion that's going to determine what the future will bring. And I need to remind you the views expressed here are not necessarily those of the owners, management, staff, sponsors, or supporters of the station you're listening to. They happen to be my views. And, well, for the next hour, they're going to be the views of our good friend Dr. Russell Blaylock, who's a retired neurosurgeon who spends full time researching health and health issues, has written some wonderful books which we carry, but of course really I look to for suggestions and understanding of so many of the health issues today, because so much of what we think we know about health just isn't true, and so many things that we're doing, so many things that the government is requiring, like compulsory vaccinations, flu vaccinations, trying to get everybody to take a flu shot, and we can get our flu shots at the local pharmacy, and of course the healthcare workers are threatened with the loss of their jobs if they don't take the flu shots, and yet these have mercury in them. And mercury, there is no safe dose of mercury. So why are they insisting that people take flu shots that contain mercury in them when they stop giving the vaccines, childhood vaccines that contain mercury to our children? They stopped the use of vaccines that contain mercury in with the childhood vaccines. Of course, and they did mandate that the children go ahead and get a flu shot that had mercury in it, so that by the time they're 21, they'll have far more mercury than they would have taken the child vaccines. Well, Dr. Blaylock, what are we going to talk about tonight?
14: I thought we'd talk about the new study that came out on the dangers of GMO corn.
13: Okay, I think that's a great subject, so you go right ahead.
14: Yeah, what we've had is a number of studies that have indicated there's a problem with the GMO foods, and of course the idea of the GMO foods was to accomplish several things by genetic engineering of plants, edible plants.
13: Russell, are you on a regular hard line telephone?
14: Yeah.
13: You're a little soft there.
14: Yeah.
13: Oh, well, just please go ahead and speak up just a little bit louder, please.
14: Okay. What they were intent on doing is some genetic engineering of edible plants so that the plants would produce high levels of natural plant pesticides. Plants produce their own pesticides when they're attacked by viruses or fungi or insects. But this would make the plant produce them in much higher levels of different types of these natural pesticides. And it also could change the protein content of the food. So it theoretically on the drawing table, it sounded quite exciting. But unfortunately, when they started looking at the research, they began to see some problems. For instance, one of the early things that happened is they grew some or engineered some celery to make this plant toxin. And what the workers noticed when they were plucking and picking the celery, it was burning their hands. And some of the workers had eaten some of the celery, and it burned severely inside of their mouth, so they realized that they had to quickly destroy that crop before it ever entered the market. So that was the early experience with this genetic engineering. The next group of crops included primarily soybeans and corn. They also did cotton. They did potatoes. They've done squash. They've done a number of vegetables, tomatoes. The main one is, main two is soybeans and corn, which is something like 85% of the corn in the United States is genetically modified, and something like 90% or 95% of soy is genetically modified.
13: Hold that thought. We're going to be back here in just a moment with Russell Blaylock talking about genetically modified food. Russell, we've got a little break here, so I'm going to ask you if you'd hang up, and I'm going to ask my producer to call you back, see if we can get a better line, because I think this information is just so important. Would you hang up, and would our producer call you right back? Thanks so much.
14: Okay.
13: Producer, please go ahead and call Dr. Blaylock right back and see if we get a better line. But basically, the average individual really doesn't understand the danger of genetically modified food. I mean, certainly God knew what he was doing when he created food. Certainly we can breed food, we can have better food, but when you start putting suddenly genes into various types of food, genes from different types of plants, genes from animals, genes from fish, these things can have quite an impact on the food. Russell, are you there?
14: Yeah.
13: Oh, that's ever so much better. You go right ahead.
14: Good. Okay. Well, we were talking about the GMO food, and since about 1993, 94, the GMO foods have begun to enter the market, even though the early research mainly was done by the companies that produce them, primarily Monsanto, which is the leading producer, and also Bayer and Syngenta make them, but Monsanto is by far the largest. They began to introduce this into the market. Well, today, about 97% of all genetically engineered food is grown in the United States and in South America. The European nations have generally rejected it because of the concerns with this early research. Now, most of the research was conducted by Monsanto, and they limited it to a 90-day feeding period, and they controlled the experiments because this was in their laboratories, and it came under a lot of criticism. People began to look at this and said, well, you know, there's some real poor techniques being used, and this is not really good safety testing of these products for human consumption, since billions of people are going to be consuming this. For instance, they knew that there were too many controls used in these experiments, and the controls weren't matched with the animals that are being fed the GMO products, and that has to be done because you can't have an animal that's older being compared to an animal that's younger that's being fed the GMO. They have to be the same age, about the same weight, same species, etc. And so they were using such a large number of controls, there was no way to do that.
13: Hold that thought. Hold that thought. We'll be right back. Well, this is Dr. Stan. Our guest is Dr. Russell Blaylock. We're talking about genetically modified food. Of course, most of it's produced by Monsanto, and most of the experiments that have been done by Monsanto to say that the foods are safe. Now, the initial results with the initial genetically modified food, the initial studies with potatoes were a disaster. The initial studies with certainly celery were a disaster, and there were serious questions about many of the genetically modified food. Well, today, most of the corn and most of the soybeans produced in America is genetically modified, not the products in Europe. The Europeans certainly are not using genetically modified food. The Africans will not use it because of the concern over the studies that have shown problems with it, but Monsanto insists there's no problem with it at all. The only trouble, if you look at their studies, they use different age groups. They'll have one group suddenly be older and one group will be younger, and they're comparing with older with younger. You can't do that. If you're going to have a study of one group fed genetically modified food, the other not, they have to be the similar animals. And then, of course, all the studies were initially done simply for 90 days. They said, all we have to do is just study it for 90 days. But what happens at 100 days? What happens at 120 days? What happens at about 180 days after feeding these to animals? Well, Monsanto certainly has objected to any other studies because they say we have verified these genetically modified foods are safe. But the question is, if they're safe, why are they not allowed in Europe? If they're safe, why are they not allowed in Africa? And if they're safe, Why have there been studies come out recently that suggest that this is a disaster and that the animals, well, I'm going to let you go ahead, Russell, and explain what the new studies that have come out have shown about this product that is used universally in America. Almost so many of our prepared foods have either genetically modified corn or soy, and what happens to the animals that are fed these? Go right ahead, Russell.
14: Well, the point you made about the limiting 90 days for the study, well, usually they use a rat in these studies or mice, and that's still at a relatively young age. So they were ending the study when the animal was still young. Well, several researchers brought forth the concern that if humans are going to be eating this, they're going to be eating it for a lifetime, and we need to have chronic studies to see what will happen. Well, they Monsanto and the regulatory agencies didn't demand long-term studies. They cut them all off at 90 days. They also didn't do any multi-generational tests. What that means is feeding one generation of animals a GMO and seeing what effect it had on the next generation and the generation that followed that. None of those studies were done by these companies or insisted they be done by the regulatory agency. Tests that were done by Monsanto, in fact, they sequestered these. They did not want to release the data, said it was proprietary information. And so some of the researchers got together and filed a lawsuit and forced Monsanto to release the studies. And what they found is that, in fact, the Monsanto studies were finding problems as well. But what Monsanto did is they used a couple of tricks to keep this out of the public eye. Mainly, what they would do is say that if both sexes of the animal didn't have the same effect from eating the soy or the corn, then it didn't count. Well, we know that there's sex differences in a great number of toxins. Mercury mainly affects males. So we know there's this differential in toxins in the sex. Well, they just discounted that. They discounted it on the basis of age. They even found in one of their studies a chronic progressive nephropathy, which means you're chronically destroying the kidneys. But they dismissed it because they said, well, this commonly occurs in very old rats of a certain species. Well, it turned out when they forced them to release the data, in fact, these animals weren't old at all. They were young, and they were developing this progressive kidney destruction at an age you didn't see any kidney destruction in the normal mouse fed an ordinary meal. So there was a lot of shenanigans going on with their studies, but unfortunately, all the regulatory agencies accepted the Monsanto studies. They didn't question them. And so they declared that, in fact, they didn't find any difference between feeding regular food and genetically modified food to animals. Therefore, they declared it safe, when actually the results of Monsanto's own research did not find that at all. Well, when we look at independent labs, and there are a number of independent labs that looked at this as well, even using that 90-day parameter, and they found, in fact, there was damage to the liver, there was damage to the cells of the kidney, and what they call BT corn, which is a pesticide-producing type corn that's the most commonly used in the United States, regularly could destroy kidney cells. They found that the genetically modified potatoes damaged the lining of the GI tract, particularly the types of cells that become cancers of the colon, and it suppressed the immune system. Now, this a report that came out, a very careful study just done on the potatoes, was so damaging to Monsanto that they used their influence to try to have the editor of the Lancet in England withdraw the article. Charged him with accepting an article that was poor research. Well, the independent study of the research confirmed that, in fact, it was a well-done study and the findings were indeed quite true. Well, we've been through this type of battle with Monsanto because they have enormous amounts of influence. One of the things they do, these countries in Europe, for instance, Russia recently has refused all GM food. Africa had, but what the government does is they use the power of the IMF to go to Africa, and particularly South Africa, and told them that if they don't accept the GM food, then they're going to lose out on International Monetary Fund grants. And so they were forced to accept it. So now South Africa has GM food, but the rest of Africa has refused it. And the reason that these countries are refusing, and we have something like 20 or 30 countries that's refused it, the reason they're refusing is based on this research. Now, as bad as all of this research, the fact that it's shown and the frightening things, there's a new study that has just been released, which came out of France, one of the areas that produces independent research, completely independent. They did one of the best studies, a chronic study, in which they fed the animals the GM soy throughout a lifetime, which is about 2 years in the mouse or in the rat. And so what they did is they divided them into groups. Some of them they fed regular chow that was not genetically modified. One group they fed the GM type corn. Another group, the GM type corn that was Roundup ready, which means it's resistant to Roundup. And then they used a very low dose of Roundup itself alone in some mice just to see if it's the Roundup, because most corn is contaminated by Roundup in this country. It has minute amounts of Roundup. In fact, they used a dose infinitely smaller than what's found in food in the United States, just to make sure they weren't using a high dose. They used very low dose, well below what's accepted as safe by the Environmental Protection Agency. Now, what they found is incredibly shocking. For instance, they looked at early death in these animals, and they found that normal rats live about 2 years, and only about 20% of females will die early. The GMO-fed females, 70% of them died early. So it's a 50% greater death rate in the females dying early. The males, 30% will die early in the control animals, and 50% died in the GMO-fed animals. So that's a 20% higher number that are dying early in life. Well, this is pretty frightening. When they looked at 17-month follow-up study in which they fed the animals the lowest dose of the GM corn, they had males were dying at a rate five times higher than normal. When they looked at the females eating the GM corn for 21 months, they were dying at a rate six times higher than normal. And this is terribly frightening because you're talking about billions of people consuming this food every day for a lifetime, and now that it's exposed to pregnant women and their children and their babies, this is going to be a very long exposure. And if it holds up what we're finding in these animals, they could die at a very early age. So that's something that certainly demands attention. Now, they also looked at the induction of tumors to see what would happen. What they found is that the females develop an incredibly high incidence of breast tumors of all kinds and cancers. In fact, the tumors in the female, 90% of them were breast tumors. And unusually, these tumors were incredibly large and rapidly growing. None of the tumors developed before about 5 to 7 months, which means if you did 90-day testing, you wouldn't have detected it.
13: Hold that thought, Russell. Hold the thought. We'll be back in a moment. Russell, you go right ahead.
14: So what the Monsanto was doing, and the people that were trying to get this approved, they were cutting off the follow-up of these animals being fed the GM corn and soybean at 90 days, knowing that if you did that, the animal was still very young, and you probably wouldn't see these devastating things. Well, the earliest tumor that they found in this French study occurred at 4 months. That's 120 days. What they found in the males, two of the males very early at that period of 4 months developed a highly malignant kidney cancer and died. No animal at 14 months in the control group had a tumor at all. So they had zero tumor. 30% of the females being fed the GM at that period at 14 months had developed these rapidly growing and very large breast tumors.
13: Now, let me just verify that. What you're saying is that the controls did not develop tumors and that the those fed the genetically modified food did develop the tumors. Is that correct?
14: Well, at 14 months. Which is way beyond the 90-day period that they normally test them. At 14 months, none of the controls had developed tumors, but 30% of the females already had developed these huge breast tumors. Beginning the 24th month, 50% to 80% of the females had developed tumors in all the different groups exposed to the genetically modified corn. And they had up to three tumors involved in each animal. By 24 months, you're getting into the older animal, only 30% of controls had it. So far greater number of the animals that were fed the GM corn had developed these tumors, 50 to 80%. When they just tested the animals to see, well, what if they just got Roundup and not the GM corn? Well, if they fed them this extremely low dose of Roundup, 80% of the females developed tumors. So, the Roundup alone can do it. The GM corn alone can do it. They also found that the second most common tumors were pituitary tumors. The pituitary controls your endocrine system. And for the Roundup group, 80% of them had tumors in their pituitary, and 40% to 240% had abnormalities in the area of their pituitary or hypothalamus. All of these breast tumors in the animals were estrogen sensitive. So what we see in regards to tumors is that the males didn't develop tumors near as often as the females. When males developed them, tumors, they were either the kidney tumors, the highly malignant kidney tumors, or they developed skin tumors. The females, a very high percentage, developed the breast tumors, the highly aggressive and large breast tumors, which eventually killed the animal.
13: Will you hold that thought for just a moment? We'll be right back here. Well, this is Dr. Stan, and certainly Dr. Blaylock's pointing out that these studies done on rats basically show that the males did not develop anywhere near as many tumors as the male rats as the female rats, but we're talking, basically being fed for a good part of their life on genetically modified food. The male has got malignant kidney tumors. Certainly the females, a large percentage of them, have got breast tumors, and we're talking the vast majority of them did. And basically they could get it either from eating the GMO food or from the Roundup. Of course, you could just certainly just get Roundup, and it's in all of the corn. Why? Because they treat it to keep the weeds down, and the Roundup, of course, will cause a significant increase in breast tumors in women. And but of course, the thing is that you are in female rats, but you have to feed this not 90 days, as they laid the program out initially to fail, but basically when you start feeding them for 120 days or for a year or more, why suddenly the large numbers of the females, and certainly a significant increase in males, developing cancers of one sort or another, pituitary cancers, predominantly in females, breast cancers. Russell, you go right ahead. I mean, these are shocking figures, and the fact that you're not reading about this in your local newspaper simply is a reflection of how effective the control is over what the American people think. Go right ahead, Russell.
14: Well, you know, and folks need to realize we're talking about at risk here hundreds of billions of dollars. This is massive amounts of money. So they have a real powerful vested interest in keeping this quiet. But this is terrifying that this study is showing that if you eat this corn, just the corn, was enough to produce these tumors of the breast. We spend all this money warning women about breast cancer and breast exams and mammograms, and then here we have a very common food additive and food component, corn, that's genetically modified. Over 80%, 85% is genetically modified in the United States. Now, the tumors is scary enough. Now, the question is, what happened to the male that you fed this GM corn to? Well, what happened in the males, and the reason they were dying so early, was because it was destroying their liver and their kidneys. There was a progressive destruction of both of these organs, and it had been demonstrated before that this pesticide produced by the genetic engineering can destroy liver cells and kidney cells. But this study showed that it was a tremendous increase in the destruction in these male animals, and they were dying about two or three times the rate that animals that were fed normal, non-engineered corn were dying. So this is pretty scary. When the degeneration was studied in a previous study, they found that the GM feeding also produced degenerating kidneys in the animals they looked at, and it produced an inflammation in the kidneys and the liver, and that this was a chronic progressive destruction of the kidneys. Well, we noticed in the United States a progressive increase in the number of progressive kidney problems, these nephropathies. In the GM-fed animals, the incidence of nephropathy was two times higher than in normal animals. The Roundup didn't seem to cause the nephropathy. It was mainly caused by the GM food. Now, the question that researchers have, now that we've demonstrated beyond any question that this is a real finding, since we found it in numerous studies done all over the world, the question is, what is causing it? What is this genetic engineering doing? Well, we don't really know for sure, but we know that when you recombinate the genes, when you're changing genes, you're not only inserting genes that produce this pesticide substance, but it affects genes on each side of it. And this affecting dozens of genes that can increase your risk of cancer, increase risk of inflammation, and trigger destructive reactions within cells. And this may be what's happening. We know that there's an increase in the cancers in the human population, both related to the Roundup and to the GM food. Now, with the Roundup Ready seeds, which are resistant to Roundup, what the farmers do is they use much higher doses of Roundup.
15: Hold that thought. We'll be back in just a moment.

0: Russell, you go right ahead.
1: What we've seen so far is that both of these products inside of the corn and the soybean are toxic to cells and to organs. Both the genetic engineering, which affects numerous genes they didn't realize at the time it would affect, but now it's demonstrated, and the toxicity of the Roundup itself. Now, I've done a number of studies looking at Roundup, researching the literature of what's been done. And what the Monsanto company did is they took the main ingredient, which is glyphosate, and they just tested it alone, and they found, well, it may increase some malignancies, but not tremendously. Well, some of the researchers said, well, you know, that's not really fair what you're doing, because they're putting the entire product on plants and in the atmosphere and in our water. You know, they've got other things in it beside that primary ingredient. So they did a number of studies in which they used Roundup itself. Well, what they found is pretty frightening. There were a number of cancers that were increased, mainly in the lymphoma group. These are cancers of the lymph nodes, non-Hodgkin's lymphoma, Hodgkin's lymphoma, leukemia, multiple myeloma, were all increased. Brain cancers were increased. They found out that exposure to Roundup in the presence of certain viruses can make the viruses even more potent at producing cancer, and that they had a synergistic effect with other pesticides increasing the cancer. Well, in the United States, we're spreading 84,000 tons of Roundup around the country. 5 to 8 million pounds are used around homes and in yards, and people use it pretty carelessly. I watch people out spraying their Roundup, and many of them...
0: Hold that thought. Hold that thought. We'll be right back here. Well, this is Dr. Stan. I guess it's Dr. Russell Blaylock. He's talking about simply Roundup as itself. Now, remember, they put Roundup on our crops, and of course it gets into the crops. It's and you can't get it off of the crops simply by washing them. But basically, of course, the Roundup itself produces all sorts of tumors and all sorts of disease and damage. And they know this sort of thing. And you get in contact with Roundup using it around your home. And of course, you get any in you or on you, and you inhale it, why, of course, you're laying yourself open for all sorts of problems. Russell, before we go on, would you like to get your website out so people would know how they can get in touch with you and get your information? And then we'll get back, because this is so vitally important. The American people are being poisoned. Certainly, they're being poisoned by the Roundup. They're being poisoned by the genetically modified food, and we're talking about almost all the corn in America, and believe me, that corn is in most of the products you eat. Certainly, if it has been genetically modified, it's going to attack your organs, and of course, it's going to increase the incidence of cancer. They know this. The scientific studies show what happens in animals, and of course, we'll probably later on in the program tell what happens a couple of generations down the line, because of course, we can do this in animals. It would take 100 years to do it in human beings. But of course, if it's poisonous in animals, why would we think it wouldn't be poisonous in human beings? Well, Russell, you go right ahead. How can people get in touch with you, get your information, get your newsletter, and then we'll return to this very, very important subject, because America is under attack today, not from without, ladies and gentlemen, but from within. Go right ahead.
1: They can go to www.blaylockwellnesscenter.com. That's Blaylock, B-L-A-Y-L-O-C-K, wellnesscenter.com. And you can get to the information that way. Looking at some of the important studies that were done on the connection between Roundup and cancer, there was another French study done in 2007. In which they were looking at non-Hodgkin's lymphoma, which is now the most rapidly increasing cancer. cancer in people under age 30. In that study, they found there was a 270% increase in non-Hodgkin's lymphoma in people that were exposed to Roundup, I think, at least 21 days a year. Hodgkin's lymphoma increased 220%. Now, the Swedish have also looked at this. They've a couple of studies out of Sweden looking at these herbicides and pesticides, and they found that with the herbicides, there were over 370% increase in the lymphomas, and a separate Swedish study found a 304% increase in non-Hodgkin's lymphoma, and multiple myeloma was increased some 280%. So we're talking about some pretty scary things. Now, when you look at the amount of food that's contaminated with the Roundup and has the GM food, it's estimated that the average supermarket has about 30,000 foods on their shelves that contain GMO food. It's about 80% of the foods in the supermarket generally are contaminated with GMO. Well, what scares me is that mothers, even you know, when they're pregnant, they're eating this, and it's passed through the placenta to the unborn child, and then after birth, they're given a large number of babies are fed soy formula, which is genetically modified in most cases, being that 90% of all soy is GM. And about 25% of babies in this country are fed solely on the soy formula. So they're beginning at the very beginning of life being exposed to this these products, which means that these things we're seeing in the mice are going to occur much earlier. We're talking about 30s and 40s, where we're going to start seeing some of this destruction of the liver and kidneys, the appearance of these tumors. Now, the other thing that we brought up initially was the transgenerational effect. And that's even more frightening because we're talking about your children and your grandchildren. They've taken it to three generations in several studies. And one of the frightening things was they found that if you fed the BT corn, by the third generation in animals, there was a high percentage of infertility. They found the same thing in cattle, and they were feeding them the BT corn, and the cattle could no longer have offspring. When they stopped feeding it and fed them the regular corn, then they were able to breed.
0: Now, is a BT, is that the one that's Roundup ready?
1: Well, if BT is a pesticide substance.
0: All right, fine. So there are two types of then of genetically modified corn. One produces a pesticide. The other, of course, is Roundup ready. Is that right?
1: Right, and it's the Roundup Ready. The dangerous thing, particularly about it, as I said, is they found that the weeds that are around the crops become more resistant to Roundup, and so they have to use higher and higher doses of concentrations of Roundup. All of the corn that ends up in your food is contaminated by a certain concentration of the Roundup. The amount of Roundup, the concentration used in this French experiment, was one tenth billion parts per billion, which is infinitely smaller than what you're going to get at a grocery store. So these increased tumors that we're talking about and death rate from destruction of liver and kidneys was at a concentration far below what's in your drinking water, which is in lakes and streams and reservoirs, which is in the food itself, because it becomes contaminated with the Roundup and not removed. So we're talking about some terrifying things that not only affects the generation that's eating them, but now we're finding out that it goes for three generations. population. They would love to have everybody eating this genetically modified food and become infertile and reduce the world population dramatically. So we're talking about some pretty scary things here. You know, just to give you an idea of other things that interrelate to this, and this is what people need to realize, is that if you have another disease, let's say you have diabetes, diabetes damages the kidney, makes your kidneys more vulnerable. So if you're diabetic and you're eating this corn or soy products, then you run the risk of having a loss of your kidneys very early in life. And they were, in the animal experience, finding some early damage to the kidneys. It was subtle in these animals, but if you add diabetes or other toxins that are known, for instance, Tylenol, acetaminophen, is a very powerful toxin to both the liver and the kidneys. So if it's a person regularly taking Tylenol and they're eating this corn, you've got two toxins that severely damage kidneys and liver, and you could end up losing both organs. A number of the other pesticides are also liver toxins and kidney toxins and immune toxins. So we're going to have a combined effect here. And then you have a combined effect of exposure to heavy metals like lead and mercury, and the lighter metals like aluminum. They're also toxic to liver and kidney. And so that's going to be an additive or synergistic toxicity with this GM food. We have all other kinds of industrial waste products that are in the atmosphere. When they looked at people's, they biopsied their fat, they found hundreds of these chemicals in their fat tissue, which means that it's in their brain, it's in their heart, and their other organs. And when they looked at the effect of GM foods, it had effects on the pancreas, on the liver, the kidneys, the heart, the thymus gland. A number of glands are affected by it, other than the ones in the French study. So we're talking about a combined effect here that is quite profound and terrifying. And this isn't just purposely trying to scare people. I mean, as I read this stuff and I see the potentiality for the widespread damage from this and death from this, it's terrifying. We have 9 million people in the United States coming into contact with known neurotoxins every day. We have 69 million families store pesticides in their garage. Well, they spill these pesticides, they form fumes, and enter the house. The concentration is sufficient to cause numerous neurologic diseases, cancer, disrupted organ function. We're talking about some serious things here. Plus, we have 1.1 billion pounds of these pesticides, herbicides, and other agrochemicals that are used annually in the United States, and 4 billion worldwide. Ends up in the atmosphere, in the lakes and streams. They did a study on Roundup and found out high levels were found in lakes and streams that were found within 500 yards of the application of Roundup. So we're seeing a large number of our sources of water, drinking water, are contaminated. The groundwater is contaminated. And the level that's being found in this drinking water is far higher than was used in this study, the French study. So it's high enough to produce some very serious problems.
0: But I think that everybody in America should ask, why do they not allow it in Europe, but we allow it here? Are they doing an experiment on the American people? Why would almost all the countries in Africa ban the use of these genetically modified foods, but it's all right to use it here in America? Are they wrong, or are they poisoning the American people? And people have to stop and understand. And in fact, right here in California, we have legislation. All it asks is that certainly on the labels here, products sold in California that they will know that they are genetically modified. They're spending, I think, $35 to $40 million to block Proposition 37. Ladies and gentlemen, we need Proposition 37 because it points out there's something wrong with genetically modified food. And everybody out there in the audience ought to get a copy of this program. In fact, we have the original French study. It's translated into English. We make that available to anybody who wants to see it. It is terrifying. Go right ahead, Russell.
1: Well, it is terrifying, and Monsanto, you know, all along from the very beginning has done everything they could to keep the public from knowing what was being found in this.

0: and know whether or not it contains genetically modified food component. Well, that's the person's right. But there's a reason they don't want you to know that, because as more research comes out and it becomes more evident, then people are going to say, well, I can't tell whether or not there's genetically modified food in there or not. And they don't want you to know. And they even admitted, they said, well, if people know that it has genetically modified food, they won't eat it.
1: And of course, one of the arguments against Proposition 37 is we need more research. What we ought to do is maybe have a lot more research to find if there's anything wrong with genetically modified food. But there have been no studies to date. This is what it said in my local newspaper. No studies to date that there's any problem. What we need, though, is if you want to know, we could do more research. Ladies and gentlemen, the research is there, and you're not going to hear about it because they're poisoning the American people. Go right ahead.
0: There's a tremendous amount of research, and it's out of top laboratories all over the world. This is why the Europeans have rejected it. It's not just a whim. It's based on this research. They don't hide it. It's only hidden in the United States from the American public. And this is always what they do. Anytime we find something wrong and get good research, they always scream, oh, we need more research and more research. There's no end to the research they want. That's a delaying tactic. They know that what we have so far, if it was any other product that didn't make this much money, it would be taken off the market immediately. If you found what was found in these studies that I've described so far, with anything else that was put in your food, it would disappear in the morning. But there's so much money being made. They've contaminated 85-80% of all the corn in this country. 95% of all the soy in this country has been destroyed by this process, in my estimation. So, you know, they stand to lose a lot of money if the public wakes up and says, I want to make the choice myself based on this. Now, you can't go by your newspaper, your magazines, because what Monsanto does is they'll pour tons of money into advertising in those publications, and then they'll feed them false research. They'll say, oh, we've studied it, and we found there's no difference whatsoever, and the regulatory agencies have made the same statement. Well, as I showed you, the regulatory agencies get their research only from Monsanto. They refuse to even look at the independent research. So Monsanto is controlling the media, so they can give you the false assurance that everything's just fine and the regulatory agencies have checked it and you can safely eat this food. Well, it's sort of like the vaccination. What I would like to do is make these people that are in Monsanto eat this stuff just like everyone else. And every day we feed it to them. I guarantee you they wouldn't eat it, because they know what it'll do.
1: And I'm sure they do. And ladies and gentlemen, you must understand, America is under attack. I mean, basically down the line, this is going to leave our children, our grandchildren infertile. It's going to increase dramatically the incidence of cancer. They know what they're doing, Sydney. They know it's going to attack the kidneys and the liver, many of these different types of genetically modified food. Basically, the studies are there. So why do they ask for more studies? Because they want to continue, in my estimation, poisoning the American people. You say nobody in their right mind would do that? Ladies and gentlemen, you're right. Nobody in their right mind would. But it's what's going on in America today. Russell, you've got 3 minutes to wrap up our program for us.
0: Well, I hope that I've made some people aware of what we know about genetically modified food, that it is not safe. I certainly wouldn't eat it. I wouldn't let my family eat it. It has, you know, before we knew it had transgenerational effects on fertility, that was scary enough. But now that we know it has a powerful influence on producing breast tumors and pituitary tumors, these are brain tumors, and destroys the liver and the kidneys, producing a progressive, unrelenting destruction of these organs, we're going to have a nation filled with people in their 40s and 50s who are losing their kidneys, who are undergoing liver failure. Because if you smoke, and let's say you have a few drinks, and that

0: little bit of toxin is acting on your liver and you're eating the GMO food, the triple toxin is going to have a devastating effect, and you're going to lose your kidneys or your liver. Well, there's not enough transplant organs to go around for all these people. So they're going to be on permanent dialysis, and then the government will say, we can't afford the dialysis. There's not enough machines. So that means a lot of people are going to die. These things are quite serious, and this isn't scaremongering. I mean, this is using a good reason and rational thought from what we know. I think people should be terribly concerned and be very careful what they eat. And you can't trust the regulatory agencies because they're in bed with these companies that are making these genetically modified foods. And they're helping to cover it up. They're getting big money. You know, they get big grants. Even the Council on Foreign Relations in this magazine, Foreign Affairs, came out with an article about the safety of GM foods and that all countries should accept GM foods. Now, this is the Council on Foreign Relations, one of the most influential non-governmental bodies that sets the policy for our government. Most of the people that are in the cabinet and administration are CFR members. So this has a tremendous power and impact on people. And they're using the International Monetary Fund to force countries to accept it, whether they want to or not, for fear of loss of their financial support, which in this day and age is essential to the survival of these countries. So they say we have no choice. We're going to have to force people to eat and grow the GMO food.
1: Hold that thought. Well, our guest has been Dr. Russell Blaylock. Russell, thank you so very much for being with us this evening. A fascinating, vitally important information. I hope everybody out there in the listening audience will either go to our website and listen to this again or get a CD or a tape of it. Thanks very much for being with us. God bless.
0: Thank you, Stan. God bless.
1: Okay, fine. Well, that was Dr. Russell Blaylock. And basically, vitally important food for thought and food for your body. We're killing our people, ladies and gentlemen. Basically, Europe will not allow it. Africa will not allow it, except in South Africa, where they forced it upon the people. Basically, there are people who really want to kill off most of the world population. If you haven't heard my talk on population control, the covert agenda. Population control, the covert agenda, you need to get it. A lot of the same material we'll be covering, as I said in our talk next Sunday. It's Agenda 21, the covert plan. You can actually get both of those DVDs from Radio Liberty. And then, of course, I do want to mention, this is the last night we're going to mention that we're doing an all-day seminar. It's going to be next Sunday. It's going to start at 8:15. It's going to go through till 6 in the evening. We're bringing in great speakers from across the country, and you'll have an opportunity to get the documentation for so many of the things we're going to be talking about. So again, why, of course, our meeting is at the Aptos Seascape Golf Course. Tonight's the last night. We're going to have probably over 150 people there. Great turnout. We hope that if you want to come, you're going to have to let us know tonight, because tomorrow morning early, we have to tell them how many people are going to be there so they can have the lunches for us. Our telephone number is 1-800-544-8927. 1-800-544-8927. The last time you can call to put in your reservation. Then, of course, if you want to get my talk, it's called Population Control, the Population Control Agenda. You can get it up on the internet. Just type in Population Control Agenda, put in my name or Radio Liberty, but first thing, Population Control Agenda. It's very real. A lot of people have picked up on the information that I have there, and of course I got that from a professor over at San Jose State, a good friend, Dr. D.G. Gordon Edwards, who gave me the background for that, and we picked up on it. But it was his inspiration. A lot of the documentation is his. But I would point out that you certainly need to get my talk on None dare call it genocide on population control, but the latest talk would be population control, the covert agenda. Population control, the covert agenda. It's on DVD. Ladies and gentlemen, you need to get my book, Brotherhood of Darkness. You need to understand there really are people out there who want to kill off most of the people in the world. And you say that's madness, and it really is madness. But we're up against organized evil. There are people who really are poisoning your children and intend to poison your children's children. You really need to get a copy of the talk that Russell Blaylock just gave. It will be posted on our website tomorrow, but you can just certainly get the CD or the DVD, the CD or the tape. And you need to make copies of it, and you need to circulate it far and wide. You need to reach as many people as you can on Proposition 37 and let them understand that we need to know that the food we're buying in the stores is genetically modified because it increases tumors. It increases cancer dramatically, breast cancer. We see an explosion of breast cancer in young women. And I think that probably most of them are victims of certainly the Roundup or certainly of the genetically modified Roundup Ready foods or the BT foods, the pesticide foods. The studies are there, the extensive scientific studies, but of course you're never going to be told that because the media is controlled. Ladies and gentlemen, please go to our website, RadioLiberty.com, where you can watch our DVDs, where you can certainly, listen to our radio programs 24 hours a day. 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And then we ask you to pray for America. We ask you to pray for revival for our leaders and our ministers. But please pray for my ministry, Radio Liberty, for our provision and protection. Because we're in a spiritual battle being waged throughout the world today. For the souls of men and the survival of Christian civilization. We'll be back in a moment with Barry Shamish for our next hour right here at Radio Liberty.

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0: usually scoffed at, illusion is usually king. But in the battle for survival of Western civilization, it's going to be reality, not illusion and delusion, that will determine what the future will bring. I need to remind you the views that are expressed here are not necessarily those of the owners, management, staff, sponsors, or supporters of the station you're listening to. They have to be my views, the views of my guests, the views of our callers, and of course, we welcome your calls from out across America at 1-888-24-LIBERTY. That's 1-888-24-LIBERTY. Or here in the Central Coast of California at 464-8295. But please do not call unless we ask for calls, because we have this on the line and our good friend Dr. David Kennedy. Dr. Kennedy's been on the front lines of this battle to try to make the American people understand that there's an organized, coordinated effort across America that involves people at the highest echelon of our government to poison the American people. Now, that sounds like a pretty ridiculous statement, and yet, if you understand that the Nazis used water fluoridation in the occupied areas, that the communists used fluoridation in Eastern Europe and in the eastern part of Europe when they controlled it, and they used fluoridated water in the concentration camps in Gulag, that it's been known for a long period of time that water fluoridation, fluoridated water, has an effect on the mind. In fact, if you look at what's in so many of our psychotropic drugs, Prozac and other similar drugs, they're fluoride compounds. So we know that water fluoridation certainly lowers fertility, it lowers the intelligence, it has an impact on the bone, it softens the bone, it's associated with cancers, it has an effect on the thyroid, produces infirmity, produces dental fluorosis, it attacks the endocrine system, it increases the incidence of heart disease and Down's disease, and lowers the testosterone, at least the sperm count in men. All of these things are well known, the information's up on the internet, and the fact that most of you have never heard that is simply a reflection of the degree of control that exists today, what the American people think. Well, that is an introduction. Dr. David Kennedy, thank you so much for being with us again this evening.
1: Good evening, Dr. Stan, and we're glad to be here.
0: Well, now there's some exciting things that come out. Well, we were talking last, while you were telling me about a recent article in Time Magazine, of all places. Would you like to talk a little bit about that? I've read the article, the most amazing article I've read, you know, in one of the establishment publications for a long time.
1: Yes, and the length of this article came out for 6 years, and then finally, a major magazine came out, because if there are people that disagree with the denying faith that has been painted on the North Carolina issue, but basically they did admit that it seems to be 7,000 scientists, all of the scientists, engineers, toxicologists to the EPA, have called for an immediate moratorium because it's causing cancer. Because I'm an American. And I know what it's doing to our country. It's destroying the lives of people in the communities. It causes high blood levels of death. And makes children stupid and violent. And so, but they basically started off after that 70-year-old retired dentist and said, we're going to get back in mailbox because they know these are really angry people.
0: Now, if this was a 70-year-old dentist, he was pushing water for a day, telling him his water, as if, oh my goodness, these crazies out there, they don't want water fluoridation. And yet, all of the evidence shows, that water fluoridation doesn't come down significantly, really, at all. Deaf families and children, and this is basically what this article says. And even more than that, of course, they don't stress the disastrous effects it has on the health of the heart and the mind, every aspect of the human being.
1: In the community. Don't forget, we live in a society. My granddad had a 1949 Chevrolet. There was no lock on it. He turned the key one notch and he threw the key away. He never carried a key. He didn't want keys. You can steal guys and we got transponders in it so you can find them when they steal them now. What happened to America? It went from a place where you could leave your door unlocked and trust your neighbor to where people come in and beat you to death with a baseball bat for no particular good reason. So, it's that kind of behavior is induced by exposing people to lead. And that's what fluoride does. There's lead in the fluoride cup, and for some reason, nobody knows why, it makes the blood level of lead in children go through the ceiling. It doubles in average children, but if you happen to be Hispanic, you want a 400% increase, and the black children have a 600% increase.
0: We know, for instance, in areas where they fluoridate the water, they're using hydrofluorosilicic acid, which contains not only fluoride, but lead and arsenic. Why are they adding lead and arsenic to our water supply?
1: Because they can't pour this on the ground. They can't dump it in the ocean. They can't. It's from the pollution scrubbers of the phosphate mining industry. So they have no place to get rid of it. If they wouldn't say, yes, that they have their pollution in my water, they would have to pay big dollars. Disposed of it in a nice place up. So what they do is they spend a few dollars to buy a few politicians and smooth it from Washington.
0: Hold that pump right there.
1: Yeah.
0: Well, this is Dr. Stan and our guest this evening, Dr. David Kennedy, and he's simply pointing out that once they fluoridate your water, you're going to find a higher level of lead. And so part of that probably is because most of these use hydrofluorosilicic acid, which comes from the scrubbers and the fertilizer plant, and it contains not only fluoride, it contains lead, arsenic, and polonium, and cadmium, and all sorts of heavy metals that are terribly, terribly toxic. But some people think that the fluoride, if there's any sorted pipes in the house, will tend to dissolve the lead out of the salt, the solder, and can carry that into the bloodstream. Is that one of the possibilities?
1: Well, there is, but there's even more insidious stuff. That there's a process on hydrofluorosilicic acid, and it's for extracting lead from glass. And so, anybody got a faucet? What do you think those faucets are made out of? What characteristic of this stuff makes it able to take lead out of glass? I thought it was impossible. It does it because it attaches to lead. And so, where the lead is, it just makes a difference whether it's solder, whether it's a little dust that was in the food, or whether it's, something else. This stuff becomes a chelator, a facilitator of lead getting into the body. And in the study that Dr. Masters did, 250,000 children. Understand, that's more than 10 times more children in that study than in the studies that they did on 50 kids. So they have 450,000 children showing that if you put hydrofluorosilicic acid, not natural fluoride, not sodium fluoride, the pure, but hydrofluorosilicic acid, it caused the blood level of lead to skyrocket. When you do that, you end up with stupid children, learning disorders, violent behavior. Looks like America today, nothing. Is that what you would do to your country?
0: 90%
1: of the cities like that?
0: 90% of the cities that fluoridate the water use hydrofluorosilicic acid, and the people have no idea what they're putting in the water.
1: And what happens is once you do that, then that stuff ends up in your Coca-Cola that you bought that was manufactured in Kansas City or New York or Los Angeles. It ends up in the cereal that you bought from Grand Rapids, Michigan, or Battle Creek, Michigan, because those are fluoridated cities. This stuff doesn't go away. It's not magic. When you put it in the water, whenever you eat or drink anything that's made with that water, you're getting a nice healthy dose of a lot of food and hazardous waste. And that
2: Anything at all, it is by topical application. And of course,
0: you're not going to get enough, but, you know, bacteria silent is really the bacteria silent effect of the fluoride. Fluoride is next to bacteria silent. It kills bacteria, and it kills insects. That's why they spray it on lettuce. That's why they spray it on fruits and vegetables and all of these things. And, of course, it's next to the pesticide. That's why you have to not poison and go for poison. If you want to kill it, you know, a pest around the house, you put out a fluoride compound, and it kills them. So why would you want to be ingesting poison? And that's exactly what it is. But even the CDC and the American Dental Association admit the fluoride does not act by swallowing it. So would you want to pick up that part? That's so much important.
1: Well, I thought they were going to put it with the word ingestion versus topical. I think it's like sunblock. You put it on the skin. And if I think, well, let's break this up, you know, try to keep from getting sunburned, you think I'm an idiot. Well, that's what they're saying with fluoride. Is it because it works practically that we should put it in the water so everybody can drink it? You know, because people would put sunblock in the water too, and then they could drink it, they won't get sunburned. And you don't get down on that skin cancer, you see. But this is ludicrous. Nobody's talking about drinking something that works topically. And you know, these calories you have by poison ivy, you have a ranch, and you want to put some calamine lotion on that, they won't go drink it. It's crazy.
0: But of course, the thing is, none of these things are anywhere near as poisonous as fluoride, because fluoride poisons every organ system in the human body. That is what's so frightening, that it lowers the fertility, it poisons the reproductive system, it lowers the intelligence, it attacks the brain. Just pick up on some of the things we know that it does. You know, it's like all of these things.
1: You mentioned it poisons the thyroid. Well, you're the doctor. Tell them what happens when you poison the thyroid. You end up with children that are lethargic. You end up with adults and they're obese. And when you're stuck on TV, you know, they're past laws. You can't see McDonald's because, you know, we are a whole nation of fat people. Well, you know, if you destroy the body's ability to burn nutrients, of course it's going to get fat. You can just eat instead of 100 calories a day and it's going to end up fat if you can't burn it. And that's exactly what's happening. And so, you know, obesity, there was a map in the New York Times, I guess it was. And if you just look at the map of obesity, it's the map of fluoridation in the United States. And that doesn't mean you're not getting too much fluoride in non-fluoridated areas. People like the slug, and they're like, I live in San Diego, and there's only 0.3% of any fluoride water. Those have to damage your thyroid. And if you're using fluoridated toothpaste, you're getting too much fluoride anyway.
0: And for simple, we find it in our diet drinks. We find it in our coke. We find it as a man, like cereal. We find it in our vegetables. We find it in our baby foods. We're getting massive doses of fluoride, deadly poison every day. And where is the CDC protecting us? The NIH? The EPA? Well, I'm telling you, the EPA signed 7,000 of them. A petition to stop all fluoridation. Another article in Time magazine, I haven't seen it mentioned any place. Are you out there in the unconservative audience? You haven't heard of one of our programs, perhaps on the internet, but this has been totally blocked out by the controlled media. Why? Because there is an agenda, ladies and gentlemen. Your voice, thank you.

0: Virginia Liberty, and somebody was asking, well, what was the date of that, that Time magazine article you required?
1: October 16th.
0: What was that?
1: October 16th.
0: It's over this week. Okay. It's October 16th today, isn't it?
1: You're not lucky.
0: All right, fine, I am. Oh, now, would it be the 16th or would it be the 24th?
1: 16th.
0: All right, fine, then October the 16th then. So, anybody would like to copy of that article, we can make copies of that and make them available. For our listeners who want to see it, you must understand that this is one of the better articles, even though they come up with a lot of the arguments that are used by the pro water fluoridation people. At least they will admit that in many of the cities that have been fluoridated for a long time, 80% of the poor children have severe dental cavities.
1: You know, I got an email today from Shirley Jacobson, who's a retired lady. She's up in Bellingham, Washington, and she's trying to keep fluoride out of the water supply of Bellingham. The citizens have voted it out already a couple times, and the dentists are back. You know, they're trying to get it in there. And she said that they were able to get the public access TV to play some television programs within the dentist. I had a big PR firm to put together a thing about how good fluoride was, and she sent it to me so I could see what they're saying. It is chock full of false information. It says stuff like it makes the enamel harder. No, fluoride makes the enamel softer. It says it makes the enamel more resistant to tooth decay. Give me a reference for that, because there are no scientists in the world today that are still making that claim. But here, she's going to go out and they pay the dollars to the art firm to go out and tell the citizens false information. And I don't think that's an ethical behavior.
0: We're not talking about ethics, we're talking about an agenda. The tragedy is, I don't think the average dentist has any idea what he's doing. He's simply following, you know, his lead, like children of a hamlet, with a Pied Piper hamlet, where the Pied Piper led the children to their destruction. That's just what they're doing. With the dentists, only the dentists are leading our children to their destruction. And this entire society, you cannot poison an entire society for a generation without having serious heart effects, heart health effects. This increases the incidence of heart disease, and all of this is up on the internet. Would you like to talk a little bit about the website, fluoridealert.org, and the subreddit, fluoridealert.com, and why the ADA put up a website with exactly the same name except the com instead of org?
1: Yeah, because fluoridealert.org is a website that Paul Simon and his wife Ellen and his son Mark put together. That basically does a wonderful job of bringing together the science. They're the ones that I learned that there's been hundreds of studies from Europe showing that when you stop fluoridation, tooth decay goes down. Because the Russians used to make until the black countries fluoridated, and so when the Russians there left, that those countries were fluoridated, and you went not just Germany, it was fluoridated to like the United Group Drug Company. It's against the law in Germany to fluoridate, so they stopped. And they did the case of crime. So there's all kinds of studies showing. And so he put together this website, Mutt Institute, to see if it's a cancer link. He has a wonderful review of the inspiration for the National Institute of Health is reviewing, and the National Cancer Science Center is reviewing for it right now as we speak. And so they did a wonderful review of the science showing that the lung cancer. So it's really worried the dentist because they don't have any science on their side. So they build a website that's called fluoridealert.com, which is for the plot about it's recommended by which the American Dental Association.
0: Hold that talk right there. David will be right back here in a moment. Well, this is Dr. Stan. Our guest this evening, Dr. David Kennedy, is on the front lines of this battle to try to tell the American people that they're poisoning our children. And so he's pointing out that there is a website. It's called fluoridealert.org. fluoridealert.org is put up by a professor of chemistry and his family, and it gives you the links to all the scientific stuff as well. And you see, the trouble is that the dentists have absolutely no science on their side. So they put up a site, fluoridealert.com. So if you don't remember and you get to the wrong site, you're going to get the ADA site. It's going to give you all the CDC recommends it, the NIH recommends it, the EPA recommends it. There's a mention that the scientists right there say stop this, you're poisoning the people. The bureaucrats, the government officials who run this, say, oh, this is fine, go ahead and fluoridate.
1: every scientist who's ever studied this pointed out how bad it is, and those people are getting grants from the government, of course, go right along. So, anyway, I pick up the story there, David. This is the most incredible thing. FluoridAlert.org, FluoridAlert.com. I challenge you, if you're in the audience, go to those websites, get the information, take it to your dentist, and ask, why would the ADA put up a website with exactly the same name, only comms.org? Where is there scientific studies to show that this is really safe? Where are the scientific studies to show it's harmful? You pull the studies down, put together a folder, and ask your dentist, why do you want to hurt children? Now you're making this attention.
2: You know, I'm not, and what people don't realize is, they go, well, why are we children? We have children. And it's been all the way to the Supreme Court in three different states. And the dentists are allowed to show up with all their experts and all that stuff, and then I've got to go to Dr. Clary, Professor Clary, who was a judge in Pennsylvania. He said, it seems to him that all the advocates for fluoridation do is denigrate those people who are opposed to it. And we're able to show him, no, valid science. And he sits on the National Caring Tax Panel. And so that his court and the court in Indiana and the court in Texas all three determined that fluoridation was harmful. Two of the court determined that it's caused cancer. But when it went to the Supreme Court in those three states, the Supreme Court of those three states said that because of the Police Powers Act of the Constitution, the state is allowed to poison the citizens with or add substance to the water supply that causes adverse effects if it deems it necessary. So, you know, if the state deems it necessary to shoot you, it can, because it's got the police powers. Well, you know, there is, years later, 20 years later, there was another Supreme Court decision that said that the use of the police powers must be reasonable and prudent. Well, I don't think anybody would say today that it's reasonable and prudent to cause children to behave violently and to have learning disorders. But that seems to be what the police powers allow the government to do, is to damage the health of the citizen if they deem it necessary. But, you know, when you look at this dichotomy between Fluoride Alert and Fluoride.org and Fluoride.com, is that the only legitimate reason for a company to put up what's called a mirrored website or a website that basically sucked up some of the web domain using a name almost identical but slightly different was to deceive the public, in my opinion. That's the only reason for doing that. There cannot be a legitimate reason to do that. And why would they want to deceive you? It's because if you happen to stumble upon Fluoride.org, and you can find it, check in the word fluoridation, you know, if one of the top 10, then you would basically be concerned. Well, they don't want you to be concerned. They don't want you to ask them questions like they did in those court class. One of the questions they asked the advocates for fluoridation, what valid science do you have showing it's beneficial? And what is valid by today's standard? That means the investigators are blinded, it was randomized control. The answer is none. So when you get these dentists, sometimes it's the Bellingham thing, that they have to stick their ad on TV, saying it's been proven safe, yada, yada, yada. Well, if it's been proven safe, then the congressional committee that asked for that same question. Ask the EPA, what studies were you able to identify with our hydrofluorophilic acid? And that they replied, we were unable to find any. So it goes from thousands of studies to none, in a blink, if you know how to ask the question. You want to know what studies prove hydrofluorophilic acid consumption of it, swallowing of it, was safe? And the answer, when you ask the scientist who knows they're going to have to be testifying under oath, he said, none. Nada. Not one.
1: And of course, this is the great tragedy, ladies and gentlemen, that this is going on all across America. People say, this couldn't be happening. This is madness. You know, if this was happening, why wouldn't we be reading about it in all of our newspapers? And no, you would not be reading about it in the newspapers. That's what's so exciting, that at least there's one issue of Time magazine that's telling you the truth, and we'd like to talk to that. And we'll send you a bigger copy and send it to you. We think it's so important. Give us a call, 1-800-544-897. Go out, buy a copy of Time magazine, or go up on their website, pull it down. It's all about Bellingham, Washington, the fight that's going on there. And the fight that's going on there is the fight for your children, ladies and gentlemen, poisoning our children.

0: Dr. Stan, and I guess my good friend Dr. David Kennedy, talking about the recent article in Time magazine, which brought up the amazing fact that the union that represents 7,000 employees of the Environmental Environmental Protection Agency, Environmental Protection Agency in Washington, D.C., have come out just recently saying we've got to stop all water fluoridation. We've got to stop all exposure, 100% exposure to fluoride. Really, it wasn't picked up at all, except in this Time magazine article, which I think is really so exciting. Of course, a lot of people will not read it. A lot of people will read it and not really stop and analyze what it's saying. But he's just pointing out that when you fluoridate the water in major cities, you still have a high degree of dental caries. Well, I thought this was supposed to do away with dental caries. Well, the trouble is, it doesn't do away with dental caries. In fact, in countries where they don't fluoridate the water, you have a lower incidence of dental caries. But the most significant thing is not to even argue the issue of dental caries. What does fluoridated water do to the mind, to the bones, to the endocrine system, to the fertility, to the thyroid, to the joints? And of course, you know, nobody ever wants to talk about that, and that's really the issue. Fluoride is a deadly poison for bacteria, for insects, for rats, for human beings, and we're putting it in the water and we're giving it to our children. Well, David, additionally, of course, they were even giving their children fluoride drops and giving women fluoride drops.
1: They still doing it. They still doing it. Maybe you probably get today when they're pediatrician, when they're just been taking drops because she's pregnant. And I said, you know, this guy, obviously, what it's really about, you know, he hasn't been keeping up. I feel like there's a book you can get, the most frequently checked out book in the public library, called the Physician's Guest Reference. I said, go get a copy of that, check it out. If they're actually take it to the doctor and show him that there's no recommendation for fluoride in pregnant women. And the Food and Drug Administration, and these are people that used to advocate exposure to fluoride. Matter of fact, during the Congressional Investigation of 2000, there was a series of questions back and forth between Ken Talbert and the Food and Drug Administration asking specific questions on this book. Fluoride containing substance. The first question was, is fluoride, when used to prevent tooth decay, a drug regulated by the Food and Drug Administration? And it said, yes, it is. So that means that water fluoridation is putting a drug in the water supply. So that's number one. And number two, was fluoride-containing drug intended to be ingested has been approved by the Food and Drug Administration.
0: Well, that's not right there, to prevent tooth decay. Well, this is Dr. Stan, and Dr. Kennedy was just saying that there was certainly an exchange between person and the FDA. Is water, pardon me, fluoridated water, is the fluoride you put in water considered a drug? And then the FDA said, yes, fluoride in water is a drug. And then what was the next question, David?
1: And so what fluoride-containing drug intended to be ingested or swallowed has been approved by the Food and Drug Administration to treat or prevent tooth decay? And they replied, none. And that there are no new drug applications on file. You hear how hard it is to get drugs approved? Well, apparently, unless you just put some toxic waste in a pail and give it to a kid, then all the life approved. So it's all politics. That's what the FDA is about. It's not about taking care of the kids. It's about being politically correct. And so the dentists like that stuff, and they tell them it's okay.
0: All right, fine. Well, I think it's so vitally important that people understand that, this should never be ingested. I mean, it's dangerous. When you use fluoridated toothpaste, you're going to get a certain amount of fluoride. The reason that fluoridated toothpaste works is because it kills the bacteria. Dental caries is a bacterial disease. And actually, if anybody wants the documentation on that, that's in our syllabus. Well, we have the government documents on that from the CDC, and they admit dental caries is a bacterial disease. Why does fluoridated toothpaste do such a good job? Why? Because it kills the bacteria, of course. Well, why would you want to be ingesting a deadly poison? And of course, there are other ways to kill the bacteria, certainly to control dental caries. You don't have to use a deadly poison to do it. But unless you want to go to special trouble, most people don't want to. What a convenient thing is just put a little dab on your toothpaste and you brush your teeth. But of course, what you're doing is taking a deadly poison into your mouth and a certain amount of that is absorbed. Would that be a fair statement, David?
1: Well, yes, but let me poke a little hole in your saliva. It's the calcium phosphate and magnesium and all the minerals that are normally found in saliva. And then he had these kids brush with this product for a period of time, and then they measured the amount of tips the kid. And what they found was that the kids on the chlorine toothpaste looked just about like the kids that use no toothpaste at all. And that the kids that had the toothpaste with no active ingredient at all. But the kids that have the toothpaste that have the active ingredients that are found in saliva had a tremendous reduction in toothpaste. It was more than four times better than the fluoride in the toothpaste. And so, what does that mean? It means that Gal was right when she put stuff in your saliva, because the teeth are coated with saliva, don't decay. And so the key to having healthy teeth is to have healthy saliva and brush it thoroughly. And so that. And so, when you want to talk about all these studies showing tooth decay is effective, it's not very effective. There are things that are much more effective. There's another study on babies who, if you put together the bottle all the time, so they have to put, they get terrible rotted teeth from doing that. And then twice a month, they dropped a little bit of iodine on their teeth in the form of quinolone, which is ammoniated iodine, you can get it in any drugstore, a Q-tip, and with the baby swallow, just tapped out. And they had an enormous reduction in the anticipated tooth decay of baby bottle tooth decay over the controls. And they had four different levels of fluoride in the controls also. So if there's lots of things that work better at preventing tooth decay, because they're just germs. I mean, knock the germs off the teeth for one thing. If the scum doesn't get to sit on the teeth, it can't walk the teeth. So, knock the scum off for one thing. And two, is you can basically harden the enamel with the ingredients found in saliva, and you can kill the germs with something that's relatively safe if you use baking soda. Okay. You can make the cookies and kill a kid.
0: Okay, fine. Well, let's go to we've got Stephen. Steve is calling from New York. Hi, Steve. Jim.
2: Hi, Dr. Stan. Your first hour was fabulous. I'm calling listening to Victory 102 out of Cherry Valley in the Albany, New York area, and I just want to let you know before I get to my question that Victory 102 is playing music while your show's going on in the second hour. It's very disturbing. I can't hear the show, but I know you're talking about fluoride.
0: Well, and so basically you're playing music at the same time?
2: Yes, they have technical difficulties. They probably have no one monitoring the station, and it's very upsetting. I want to hear your second hour.
0: Well, I'm terribly sorry. Well, we'll have to give them a call tomorrow, or just on Monday. There's a computer glitch.
2: Right, I want to bring that to your attention.
0: Well, the first hour things are all right?
2: Yes, the first hour came out fabulous. It was a great show.
0: Okay,
2: best ever.
0: Question for our guest.
2: Yes, so we're talking about fluoride, I understand. I'd like to hear the show right now. Now, is there a toothpaste you can buy that doesn't have fluoride?
1: Absolutely. And then what you've done, I've had hundreds of people tell me, oh, I couldn't find a toothpaste. I said, we have to wait until this day to go to drugs. Well, you can go to the drugstore. What you need to do is to find a toothpaste that doesn't have fluoride. You need to go to a store that has health in the name. So if you go to a health food store, all the health food stores in every city I've ever been in have several different varieties of toothpaste. Only two, the toothpaste I like best is the ones that have no sodium oil soap in them either. And that would be something like Weleda, W-E-L-E-D-A, Sweden. And Weleda makes a licorice salt toothpaste, and which will kill germs just as good as anything. And, like one of the pickles wrap, and vinegar and salt, for heaven's sake, and a good thing about.
2: Okay.
1: So, that's what I felt thinking is. Go to your health food store.
2: Okay, thank you very much for the advice. Love your show, Dr. Stan.
0: Thanks very much, Stephen. Let me just comment that we do have to carry a book by Dr. Kennedy called How to Save Your Teeth. Is that it?
1: That's correct.
0: How to Save Your Teeth.
2: Who did you purchase that?
0: It's available to our ministry.
2: Oh, I see. Thank you very much.
0: God bless. Bye-bye. And we'll open up the lines for calls. If you're out there across America and would like to talk to Dr. David Kennedy, our telephone number is 1-888-24-LIBERTY. That's 1-888-24-LIBERTY. Or in the San Francisco, California, 464-8295. This is such an important issue. Because, of course, we must know how to take care of ourselves, and if we rely upon the dentists, if we rely even on the doctors on this issue, and the leadership of the AMA and the leadership of the ADA have an agenda, and they're pushing water fluoridation, which is terribly harmful, and the average doctor and the average dentist has no idea what this is really all about. Now, there are a number of excellent websites, and of course, the fluoridealert.org. there is an excellent website, CrowdAlert.com, put up by the ADA, to confuse people. Of course, it's going to give you all the lies. But do you have a website, the IAMO, that is it MT, isn't it?
1: Yeah,
0: that's the International Association of Oral and Medical Toxicology.
1: That's right.
0: All right, find it. And there, of course, you can get information on where you can get data, so we'll take out your cavities, pardon me, your dental fillings, and dentists who really are aware of what's going on in there, the dentists across America. But, of course, in some areas, if you speak out against fluoridation, you're a dentist, they will come after you.
1: They try to intimidate you. When people don't have so little knowledge of what they're doing, they basically are out there telling the public what they learned 25, 30 years ago in school, and it's not correct. They were lied to by the dental schools, because the dental school is accredited by the ADA, and they don't think they're credited. Many people don't even know that they were telling falsehoods. But what happens is that nevertheless, they still end up deceiving the patient.
0: So I think really what's so frightening is the effect this has on the mind.
1: Yeah.
0: The effect it has on the, on the reproduction, the effect it has certainly on every organ system in the body. Well, let's go to Ed, who's calling us from Pennsylvania. Ed, do you have a question?
3: Yes. I live here in Long Delaware River. Our town doesn't have fluoride in the water, but is it still possible that there's a fluoride?
0: Syllabus, and it's called the Hip Agenda, and one of the things we have there is that basically a list of all the things that you'll find for it, and it's just about almost everything, you know, from all your, from your cereals, right up to your diet drinks, and to your sodas, and your, certainly it's on your vegetables that you get, they use it to spray on your lettuce. Why? Because it's a wonderful pesticide. What does that do?
3: Well,
0: it's
3: exactly milk,
0: right?
1: You know what, we don't know about milk. Last question in milk, what we've measured in milk, and what happens is commercial milk, we found a flaw in almost every brand of commercial milk was tested. And we sent these brands out, and these tests out to a friend of mine at Cornell University, who had approved an expert in soy, and he said, Leonard, you told me there was no flaw in milk. And I would keep getting these flaw in milk. And if we measured one kind of milk, and it didn't have this flaw in it, so we sent that around too. And it's organic milk. And so milk was made with organic feathers, which was a natural cook. And Dr. Cook was able to determine that the reason there's fluoride in the milk is a residue of an antibiotic that's given to the animal. And that there's all kinds of drugs on the market, pharmaceuticals, that have fluoride in them, most of them, and you know the names of them, Prozac, Benzen, Centurion, all these neuroactive, psychoactive drugs, as well as many antibiotics have a fluoride-containing molecule in it. And it was coming, it was basically drugs that were given to cattle that was coming out in the milk, because if the cattle was drinking plenty of water, it wouldn't come out in the milk, because when the dog decided what to feed the baby, he made the breath filter out all of the fluoride. If you can poison the mother almost to death with fluoride, and very little, if any, comes out in the breast milk. And that is why the American Academy of Pediatrics has recommended that infants be exposed to no fluoride, because all of the research indicates that a baby that is breastfed has a better chance of surviving the first year of life, with a better IQ and a better growth and development than a baby that's fed on the bottle. And if you try to figure out, well, what's the difference between a breast and the bottle? The big difference is that if you

0: John, we've got Jack. Jack, does he have a question on this subject?
1: Well, I have a comment. I follow Jason Seacrest, who's based at a Kroger supermarket chain, which is out of Ohio. I don't know if they're out east or out west. But I found that to be a really good one. Then, also, relative to meat, there's a gal up in Wisconsin, NorthStarBison.com. I finally got some of their bison butter. She grows it on organic grasses. She doesn't. She uses homeopathic and herbs that for cattle need. None of these veterinarian things. And it's just absolutely superb. I want to ask Dr. Kennedy if taxpayer money is funding water fluoridation throughout the country.
2: It would be $100 million a year as a minimum just for the propaganda machine. And if, yes, you're paying for this. You're paying for it's terrible.
1: You're saying that breach the public trust, whatever the government is, takes taxpayer money and uses it.
0: We've been doing this since 1950 when the U.S. Public Health Service was headed by a lawyer from Alcoa, and Alcoa is one of the biggest fluoride polluters in the country, and he controlled the Public Health Service, and they hired a man named Edward Bernay to put forward a propaganda program to convince the American people that we should be fluoridating our drinking water. And this is the same man, the same Edward Bernay, that convinced women how wonderful it was to smoke. And of course, all of us and many women have COPD and cancer in the lung today because of Bernay. And he certainly was exposed for that fraud, but he's never been exposed for the fraudulent propaganda program that they launched all across America. And to this very day, well, of course, his legacy is still here, and they're poisoning our children. So, Jack, help us get the information out.
1: Dr. Stone, is that included in fluoride deception?
0: Yes, that specific reference to Edward Bernay is in the fluoride deception. That's an excellent book.
1: Thank you, sir.
2: I strongly recommend that you read the book. It takes the veil off of that fluoride. You see, the tomorrow of what a good fluoride, when it goes back to, they start off with the...

0: David Kennedy. Dr. David Kennedy's been our guest tonight. Thank you so very much for being with us. It's always a pleasure, and I always learn something new every time you're on the program.
1: Thank you for having me, and thank you for telling me this about the scam of all the government officials and the president.
0: Well, don't you worry. We're going to have you on again and again, because we're going to keep hammering away at this until eventually the American people understand that they're poisoning our children. Good night.
1: God bless you. Good night.
0: Well, this is Dr. Stephen, and this is the time when I need to remind our listeners that Radio Liberty is primarily listener-supported, and we're really dependent upon those of you who listen to our program to help us as we reach out 5 hours every day, and of course we have many expenses. 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If you'd like a free copy of our November 2004 newsletter, just give us a call. We'll send it to you, and you'll be amazed at the scientific studies. It's all documented. You can get the information that we've referred to, how they're simply using this to poison the American people. Now, and the book, The Fluoride Deception, we have several 4-tape sets, and we actually have a DVD that Dr. Kennedy put together on this subject, plus the syllabus, The Hidden Agenda, and my talk on the history of water fluoridation. If you'd like to know more about these items, my telephone number, 1-800-544-8927. 1-800-544-8927. Of course, we do hope that many of you will go to our website at www.radioliberty.com, and you can pull down all sorts of newsletters there. 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You can listen to the archive programs, which will be there for some weeks. And then, of course, you can link to the other networks that do carry our programs. And then please feel free to pull down the newsletters, copy the newsletters, study the newsletters, get the information that's there. And if you need any of the documentation, we'll be glad to provide it for you. If you'd like to, of course, come, we're having a conference, an all-day conference on the 19th of November here in the Monterey Bay area. We're bringing in outside speakers. If you are going to come, we need to know, because we're going to be serving lunch, and you'll have to call 1-800-544-8927. That's for the 19th of November, the all-day session, all-day conference we're going to have, and you'll be surprised at some of the information you'll learn there, information you're not going to hear elsewhere. And when you realize the implications of what we're talking about, well, it will truly be overwhelming. We do have an interesting new DVD called Planned Population Reduction. And, of course, water fluoridation is part of that program because, well, water fluoridation decreases the fertility. They know that. It also produces cancer. And, of course, when people die, you lower the level of the population. So women have difficulty getting pregnant. Men have lower testosterone counts. There are more children with Down's disease. All of these things are well-known, well-documented, and the fact that you haven't heard this simply is a reflection of the degree of control that exists today over what the American people think. Please pray for America, understanding we're involved in a spiritual battle being played out on a political, ideological, and cultural battlefield. Pray for our leaders and ministers, but please pray for my ministry of Radio Liberty, for our provision and our protection. And so until we're together again, may the Lord be with you.

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1: She knows a hollow from a double up. She does snapbacks, backsides, shoots the curl. Bethany Hamilton knows everything about surfing. 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And now she's ripping it better than ever. So next time life puts a little fear in you, just think of Bethany Hamilton hanging 10 on top of a heavy wave. That's real courage. Pass it on.
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0: 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Well, that brings us to the end of the Scott Adams Show.
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3: So God made a farmer. God said, I need somebody willing to get up before dawn, milk cows, work all day in the fields, milk cows again, eat supper, then go to town and stay past midnight at a meeting of the school board. So God made a farmer. God said, I need somebody willing to sit up all night with a newborn colt and watch it die, then dry his eyes and say, maybe next year. I need somebody who can shape an axe handle from a persimmon sprout, shoe a horse with a hunk of car tire, who can make harness out of hay, wire, feed sacks, and shoe scraps, who planting time and harvest season will finish his 40-hour week by Tuesday noon and then painting from tractor back put in another 72 hours. So God made a farmer. God said, I need somebody strong enough to clear trees and heave bales, yet gentle enough to yean lambs and wean pigs and tend the pink-combed pullets, who will stop his mower for an hour to splint the broken leg of a meadowlark. So God made a farmer. It had to be somebody who'd plow deep and straight and not cut corners. Somebody to seed, weed, feed, breed, and rake, and disc, and plow, and plant, and tie the fleece, and strain the milk. Somebody who'd bale a family together with the soft, strong bonds of sharing. Who would laugh, and then sigh, and then reply with smiling eyes when his son says that he wants to spend his life doing what Dad does. So God made a farmer.
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All right, let's open our Bibles into John chapter 18. John 18, verse 37. Pilate therefore said unto him, Art thou a king then? Jesus answered, Thou sayest that I am a king. To this end was I born, and for this cause came I into the world, that I should bear witness unto the truth. Everyone that is of truth heareth my voice. Pilate saith unto him, What is truth? And when he had said this, he went out again unto the Jews and saith unto them, I find in him no fault at all. Now I want you to see how totally and absolutely blind Pilate was to the truth. Truth was standing right in front of him, and he did not see him. He was unable to discern the truth. You see, the Bible says in 2 Timothy chapter 3 and verse 16, all Scripture is given by inspiration of God and is profitable for doctrine, for reproof, for correction, for instruction in righteousness, that the man may be perfect, that the man of God may be perfect, thoroughly furnished unto every good work. So the Bible, then, is the written Word of God. It is the written truth. Jesus Christ said in John 14 and verse 6, I am the way, the truth, and the life, and no man cometh to the Father but by me. So Jesus Christ, then, is the living truth. Now you put these two together, the written truth and the living truth, and Jesus Christ said in John 12 and verse 48, Verily, verily, I say unto you, he that rejecteth me, that is the living truth, and receiveth not my words, that is the written truth, hath one that judgeth him in the last day, even the word which I have spoken. Now the truth is, many people ask for truth, but they really do not want it. Now the reason I'm giving you this introduction is because I'm going to bring a message today which I have entitled, Honest Abe Wasn't So Honest. You may ask for the truth and not really want the truth. And the evidence is that people ask for the truth and really don't want it is they refuse to listen to it and to hear it and to receive it once it is given. You remember what Jesus Christ said in John 8 and verse 32? He said, You shall know the truth, and the truth shall make you free. But that is only true if you receive the truth and apply the truth. You may hear truth all of your life, but if you do not receive it and apply it, it does you absolutely no good. Now, if you've listened carefully to the last three lessons, you will already know that old Honest Abe was not so honest. In fact, he was a deceitful and dastardly wicked man. He was a liar. He was a warmonger. And the blood of thousands of men is upon his head. Now, I want you to understand that truth makes us very uncomfortable. And the reason it makes us uncomfortable is because it means that we have to readjust our thinking and our attitude. I never have forgotten when I first learned, when you really start studying the Bible, it messes up a lot of good sermons. It really does. I mean, you know, you can preach and say a lot of good things, you think, until you really start studying and realize that what you've been saying wasn't true at all. And once you begin to delve into what truth really is, all of the propaganda that we've heard all these years and all the ideas that we've absorbed, all of a sudden we realize, hey, everything we've been taught from a child is just about a lie. And we have to readjust our thinking and refocus our thinking. And we're forced to recognize, listen, that our hope is not in man, but in Jesus Christ. You see, once you begin to study, you find out some of our heroes were not so great. And they really weren't heroes at all. I want you to turn in your Bibles very quickly to Psalm 118. Psalm 118. And I think this verse is very appropriate for two reasons. Number one, this is the middle verse in the Bible. And number two, the contents of this verse. Look at Psalm 118,
And let's read verse 8, and then we shall read verse 9, since it's a parallel verse. Psalm 118, verse 8, God said, "It is better to trust in the Lord than to put confidence in man." Isn't that interesting? Middle verse. It is better to trust in the Lord than to put confidence in man. And the next verse, it is better to trust in the Lord than to put confidence in princes. So what he's telling us is that men will always fail us. Men will always let us down. Only Christ is our hope, and only Christ is our success. Now, you and I must want truth not just for ourselves, but for others as well. Let me give you two quotes to begin with. The first one is by Robert E. Lee, and this is what he said concerning the truth about the war. He said, "Everyone should do all in his power to collect and disseminate the truth in the hope that it may find a place in history and descend to posterity. History is not the relation of campaigns and battles and generals or other individuals, but that which shows the principles for which the South contended and which justified her struggle for those principles." Then the second quote is from Benjamin H. Hill. We live in Ben Hill County. And Ben Hill County was named after Benjamin H. Hill. And Ben Hill said this, "We owe it to our dead, to our living, and to our children to preserve the truth and repel the falsehood so that we may secure just judgment from the only tribunal before which we may appear and be fully and fairly heard, and that tribunal is the bar of history." Now, the truth is the South and Christian principles have been horribly maligned by the North. In fact, I could tell you today that it has not just been horribly maligned, it has been perverted as well. For instance, our conquerors teach that the Constitution stood for a national government and not a compact between the sovereign states. Our conquerors teach that the advocates of secession were traitors to the United States government and deserved to be hanged after the war was over. They teach that what we were engaged in was a civil war because we were not a republic of states, but a nation. And by the way, the war was not a civil war. It was not between people of the same nation. It was between people of two different nations, because the Confederate States of America had already been duly and lawfully organized. So it was not a civil war at all. Our conquerors teach that the South fought to hold their slaves. That was not why the South fought. And they also taught that the slaveholders were cruel and barbarous, which we've already seen to be a lie. They also teach that it was Abraham Lincoln who cut the shackles of slavery, which is certainly not true. They also teach that the Emancipation Proclamation set the slaves free. That is not true as well. They teach that the Confederate government was formed to destroy the Union. And it was only Lincoln's wise policies that saved the Union. And that certainly is not true. They teach that the assassination of Abraham Lincoln was one of the greatest blows that ever befell the South. And they teach that Abraham Lincoln was a friend of the Negro and a friend of the South, which is a lie as well. So everything about our history has been perverted and maligned by the North. Lincoln was not interested in preserving the Constitution any more than he was interested in preserving the South. There's a woman by the name of Mildred Rutherford who wrote a book a number of years ago, and the book has recently been reprinted. And the name of it is A True Estimate of Abraham Lincoln. And in her book, she documents 10 distinct constitutional violations by Abraham Lincoln. I want to give them to you. And then I'm going to give you some quotes from the friends, from the cabinet, and from the party of Abraham Lincoln,
to show you that people who were alive back then knew exactly that Abraham Lincoln was violating the Constitution on every hand. Here are the 10 that Mildred Rutherford lists. First of all, coercion in 1861, which was a violation of Article 4. And of course, that's where Lincoln tried to coerce the South into fighting and, of course, into surrendering to him, basically. Number two, Lincoln violated the Constitution when he violated the laws of neutrality, which was the Trent Affair, Article 6, Clause 2, which was a violation of international law. Now, if you don't know what the Trent Affair was, it's very interesting because the Confederate government had sent some representatives to England to present our cause there before the English Parliament, and our Confederate men were on an English ship named the Trent. And the United States government came and took the Confederate men off a British ship and imprisoned them. You say, what's so bad about that? Because of the laws of neutrality. And remember, the War of 1812 was fought over the same issue because the English was doing that to our citizens. And what happened? The South was humiliated, not the South, but the North was humiliated in this. Those men had to be released, and William Seward had to write an apology to the English government because the English government would not even negotiate. They said, you will either release those men or there's going to be war between you and England as well as the South and England. So, in Lincoln, when he violated the Constitution, this area, by the way, you know what he did for the captain who arrested those men and took them off the English ship? He gave them a gold medal. Didn't matter to him that he violated the Constitution. Number three, he suspended the writ of habeas corpus, Article 1, Section 9, Clause 2. Number four, he declared war without the consent of Congress in 1861, which is a violation of Article 1, Section 8, Clause 11 and 12. Number five, the Emancipation Proclamation, which is a violation of Article 4, Section 3, Clause 2. He made West Virginia a state in violation of Article 4, Section 3, Clause 1. He just separated Virginia and made West Virginia a state all by himself. Number seven, he denied the freedom of speech in the Vallandigham imprisonment, which was a violation of the First Amendment. Number eight, he blockaded ports and of the states that were held by the federal government to still be in the Union. You don't block your own port. Number nine, the liberty of press was taken away. That is a violation of the First Amendment. And number 10, violation of the Fugitive Slave Law, which is a violation of Article 4, Section 2, Clause 3. Now, may I remind you last week that Lincoln confessed to six of these constitutional violations in his joint resolution to Congress, trying to get Congress to validate everything that he had done illegally and unlawfully. So he himself acknowledged six of them. Now, the amazing truth is this. There were many people who were friends of Lincoln in his cabinet and in Congress who recognized that what Lincoln was doing was unconstitutional and wrong. For instance, Godwin in The Nation says this, quote, "The first real breach of the Constitution was President Lincoln's using his war power to abolish slavery." He said Lincoln had no authority to do that. Thaddeus Stevens, who was of Lincoln's own party. Thaddeus Stevens was a radical Republican, and here's what he said. "I will not stultify myself by supposing that Mr. Lincoln has any warrant in the Constitution for dismembering Virginia." Thaddeus Stevens said Lincoln had no constitutional warrant to divide Virginia. Yet he did. McClure, who was a friend of Lincoln, said, "Mr. Lincoln swore to obey the Constitution, but in 18 months violated it by his Emancipation Proclamation." They knew.
Mr. Rhodes said there was no authority for the proclamation by the Constitution laws, nor was there any statute that warranted it. So they realized Lincoln had absolutely no grounds for doing what he did. Wendell Phillips of the Cooper Institute said in 1864, "I judge Mr. Lincoln by his acts, his violations of the law, his overthrow of liberty in the northern states. I judge Mr. Lincoln by his words, his deeds, and so judging him, I am unwilling to trust Abraham Lincoln with the future of this country." So here was a leading man of the Cooper Institute saying Lincoln cannot be trusted. Percy Gregg said, "Listen, Lincoln never hesitated to violate the Constitution when he so desired. The Chief Justice testified to this. Lincoln suspended the writ of habeas corpus in 1861. He allowed West Virginia to be formed from Virginia contrary to the Constitution. He issued his Emancipation Proclamation without consulting his cabinet and in violation of the Constitution." Isn't it amazing how every one of these men are acknowledging, not necessarily all at once, but at least several of his unconstitutional acts? Charles Sumner, who was another radical Republican and a member of his own party, said this: "When Lincoln reinforced Fort Sumter and called for 75,000 men without the consent of Congress, it was the greatest breach ever made in the Constitution and would hereafter give the President the liberty to declare war whenever he wished without the consent of Congress." Now that was Charles Sumner. Charles Francis Adams was a historian of Massachusetts. Listen to what he said. Quote, "How can we justify the acts of Mr. Lincoln's administration? An unconstitutional policy called for unconstitutional coercion. An unconstitutional coercion called for an unconstitutional war. An unconstitutional war called for an unconstitutional despotism. Authority uncontrolled and unlimited by men, by Constitution, by the Supreme Court, or by law was Lincoln's war policy," end quote. Let me paraphrase that. Lincoln did whatever he wanted to do. He was not constrained by the Constitution. He was not constrained by law. He was not constrained by the Supreme Court. So when the Supreme Court ruled against him, he just kept going and did whatever he was going to do anyhow. Totally irresponsible. Now, may I remind you that these men were not Lincoln's enemies. They were his friends. They were in his cabinet. They were in his party. So Lincoln did not hesitate to violate the Constitution whenever he chose to do so, nor would he abide by the decisions of the Supreme Court. Let me put it to you like this. Lincoln was a tyrant in the strictest sense of the term. Why? Because Lincoln used lawful power unlawfully. Everyone in here has heard of J.P. Morgan, okay? The great financier. Listen to what J.P. Morgan said. J.P. Morgan said, quote, "I supported President Lincoln. I believe his war policy would be the only way to save the country, but I see my mistake. I visited Washington a few weeks ago, and I saw the corruption of the present administration, and so long as Abraham Lincoln and his cabinet are in power, so long will the war continue. And for what? For the preservation of the Constitution and the Union? No, but for the sake of politicians and governmental contractors," end quote. That was J.P. Morgan. He said, "I understand what's going on. There is no fight to preserve the Union. There is no fight to preserve the Constitution. There is only a fight to reward the benefactors of Abraham Lincoln." And that's it. Horace Greeley said this, "I cannot trust honest old Abe. He's too smart for me."
The word is really not smart. The word is cunning. Deceitful. Laman said, who was one of Lincoln's partners, Laman said this, Mr. Lincoln did not possess a single quality for his office as president. People said he was good and honest and well-meaning, but he never pretended that he was great. He was only nominated by means of a corrupt bargain entered into by Simon Cameron of Pennsylvania and Caleb Smith of Indiana, provided Lincoln would pledge them cabinet positions. These pledges Lincoln fulfilled and thus made himself a party to corrupt bargains, end quote. That was his own law partner that said that. Now, I want to read something to you just for a moment that's rather lengthy, but I want you to listen. I want to tell you why. You've never heard, probably, of a judge by the name of Judge Henry Clay Dean. I have a book at home. It has just been reprinted. And the book is by Judge Henry Clay Dean. And the title of the book is Crimes of the Civil War. But it is not crimes of the South. It is crimes of the North and crimes of Abraham Lincoln. You know, I told you in time past that Lincoln arrested 38,000 Northerners and had them imprisoned without a trial. Never pressed a charge against them. Well, Judge Henry Clay Dean was one of those that Lincoln arrested and put in prison without a trial. And I want you to listen to, first of all, his indictment of Lincoln and his government. And then secondly, he's going to tell you why he was arrested. Now this is very informative. Remember, this comes from a judge who was alive, who suffered under Abraham Lincoln, who knew firsthand what was going on. Here's what Judge Henry Clay Dean writes. Our government is in nothing uniform except its contempt of law and powerful only for the oppression of the people. Every officer seems to contemplate his office as an engine of destruction in which he is engaged to work the ruin of the particular department of government entrusted to his care. The Postmaster General has for the last 5 years been violating the mail. The Secretary of the Treasury has been squandering the public wealth. The Secretary of the Navy has been enfeebling our naval power. The Secretary of War, all crimson with innocent blood, is employing the army for the destruction of the country. The Secretary of State has been subverting constitutional law and disgracing our form of government at home and abroad. The Secretary of the Interior has been conniving with public jobbers to defraud the government of its most valuable land. The Attorney General is gravely burlesquing nonsense itself by defining constitutional construction of unconstitutional laws and is in conspiracy with military commissions to murder innocent women. The President is administering the government through military satraps, is that how you pronounce that? S-A-T-R-A-P-S, in a manner unknown to Republican systems and disgraceful to despotism, which regard the character of those entrusted to power. We now witness among our kindred the debasement of a civilized people who are forced to submit to the insult and domination of barbarian Negroes and foreign vagabonds. The courts of the country are infamously corrupt. The state legislatures and Congress are flagrantly accessible to bribes, which have become the only tangible basis of special and an essential necessity in general legislation. The people of the late Confederate states, after encountering the terrible vicissitudes of war, were overtaken by a famine which inflicted frightful forms of starvation and are now overrun and robbed by predatory invasions and endangered
by the insurrection of domestic savages incited by foreign incendiaries. Now, this is just an overall view of the government in Lincoln today by a judge. And here is why the judge says that he was arrested. He says, I have a personal reason for the publication of this book. I suffered under the reign of Mr. Lincoln. By the way, I like that word. I suffered under the reign of Mr. Lincoln, which was a vibration between anarchy and despotism. Why was I arrested? I cannot tell. I have never seen anything like charges, and suppose there were none in such form as would be recognized in any court of justice under the sun. And yet I am quite sure there was a cause for it, which is this. I am a Democrat, a devoted friend of the Constitution of the United States, a sincere lover of the government and the union of the states, am anxious for a reunion, and believe it the right and duty of a free man in a calm, candid manner to discuss in a temperate spirit the best modes of effecting this purpose. I have dared to participate in these discussions freely, which I have done from convictions of duty. This was the cause of my arrest. This is my only offense, clearly and elaborately stated. But all this availed me nothing so long as I was a Democrat, a faithful supporter of the Constitution, an ardent lover of the Union, and believed and thought that the integrity of the one was the only conservative power of the other. So why was the judge arrested? Well, Lincoln knew the influence and the power that Judge Henry Clay Dean had. And he tried to bribe Judge Henry Clay Dean and get him on his side, and the judge refused. And of course, he continued to speak out against Lincoln, and the next thing he knew, he was arrested and thrown in prison and did not get out until after the war was over and Lincoln was dead. And the only reason he was arrested was he disagreed with Lincoln. Now, in Mildred Rutherford's book, A True Estimate of Abraham Lincoln, she gives a number of newspaper quotes and articles written in Lincoln's day before his inauguration and after his inauguration. And I want to read some of these to you. Some of them are so sorrowful, they ought to make you weep. And others are downright humorous, but yet they show the situation that we were in at that period in our history. The New York Herald, on May the 22nd, 1860, said this concerning Lincoln. The candidate for president, Abraham Lincoln, is an uneducated man, a vulgar village politician without any experience worth mentioning in the practical duties of statesmanship, and only noted for some very unpopular votes which he gave while a member of Congress. An uneducated, vulgar village politician. The New York Express in February of 1861 said this. The tone of levity and frivolity which characterizes the speeches of Mr. Lincoln causes the hearts of our citizens to sink within them. They perceive already that he is not the man for the crisis and begin to despond of any extrication from the impending difficulty. What are they saying? Everybody realizes he's not going to get us out. He's going to get us in deeper. The Philadelphia Argus said, the humiliating spectacle is thus presented by the president-elect, indulging in the merest claptrap of the politician, thanking the people for voting for him, flattering their political pride, and appealing to their sectional animosity. So he's trying to set one section against the other. Now, I like this one. This was in the New York Tribune, June the 4th, 1863. They were quoting Alfred R. Wooten, who was the Attorney General of Delaware. Now, not a southern state by any stretch of the imagination. And here is what the Attorney General said concerning Lincoln and his administration. Quote, the administration is an insult to the flag and a traitor to their God.
Russia never dared exercise the privileges which Mr. Lincoln did without reading a newspaper to see what the people thought. A hound might find Mr. Lincoln, but never will find him by an honest scent. That'll be Attorney General of Delaware. A dog might find Lincoln, but not by an honest scent. He didn't think too much of Mr. Lincoln. Wendell Phillips of the Cooper Institute, once again, on August 22, 1862, said this: "The Union belongs to me as much as Abraham Lincoln. What right has he or any official, our servants, to claim that I shall cease criticizing his mistakes? When they're dragging the Union to ruin, I find grave faults with Abraham Lincoln." The New York World of April 13, 1864. "Mr. Lincoln is wholly unqualified for his position. The personal presence, the dignity, nor the knowledge demanded in the magistrate of a great people. No branch of the administration has been well and efficiently administered under him. His soul seems to be made of leather and incapable of any grand or noble emotion. You leave his presence with your enthusiasm dampened, your better feelings crushed, and your hopes cast to the wind. Even wisdom from him seems but folly." The New York World, June 2, 1864, says this: "That there is in the Republican Party a widely diffused impression of the feebleness, faithlessness, and incapacity of Mr. Lincoln's administration is notorious." What did it say? Everybody in the Republican Party knew that Lincoln was wrong. New York Herald, June 2, 1864, they said, "Anything for a change in this imbecile and torpid administration. Let us have a shaking up of its dry bones. Anything for a change." I hope you know what an imbecile is. The New York World, June 4, 1864, said, "The age of rail splitters and tailors, of buffoons, bores, and fanatics has succeeded." Translated, Lincoln is a bore, a buffoon, and a fanatic. He continues, "Mr. Lincoln and Mr. Johnson are both men of mediocre talent, neglected education, narrow views, deficient information, and of course, vulgar manners. A statesman is supposed to be a man of some depth of thought and extent of knowledge. Has this country, with so proud a record, been reduced to such intellectual poverty as to be forced to present two such names as Abraham Lincoln and Andrew Johnson for the highest stations in this most trying crisis of its history? It is a cruel mockery and bitter humiliation. Such nominations at this juncture are an insult to the common sense of the people." You hear that? "Has this country, with so proud a record, been reduced to such intellectual poverty as to be forced to present two such names as Abraham Lincoln and Andrew Johnson for the high stations in this most trying crisis of its history?" Yeah, that came from New York. In other words, they realized, hey, these guys are buffoons. Now, this may surprise you when I say this, but I had to be selective of my quotes that I just used, not because I was trying to pick out the worst ones, no, but because there were a multiplicity of such quotes. I could have sat here for another hour reading to you things that Northerners said about Abraham Lincoln. You see, when Abraham Lincoln was alive, he was mocked and ridiculed and hated and despised. Even his infamous Gettysburg Address was viewed and pronounced as a failure by himself, by Secretary of State William Seward, by Edward Everett, who also spoke on that occasion, and by W.H. Cunningham, who was a reporter for the Montgomery, Missouri Star, who was there when he gave the address.
But after his death, everything changed. Let me tell you something, and I want you to keep this in mind, that Abraham Lincoln was not a Christian. Abraham Lincoln mocked and ridiculed the gospel of Jesus Christ. Even his dearest intimates said that the only reason Abraham Lincoln went to church was to mock the preacher. And after the preaching was over, he would imitate him in a nasal, vulgar manner just to get laughs. Abraham Lincoln wrote a dissertation denying the deity of Jesus Christ and denying the inspiration of the Scriptures. The dissertation was finally torn up by his partner with this statement, "You'll never be elected if this gets out." Abraham Lincoln held seances in the White House. Let me tell you something. His law partner, his friends, and even his wife testified that Abraham Lincoln was not a Christian. Nicolay, his private secretary, said this: "Mr. Lincoln did not, to my knowledge, in any way change his religious views, opinions, or beliefs from the time he left Springfield to the day of his death." What did he say? He never was converted. He always hated Christ and hated Christianity. I like what General Don Piatt says, and this really puts the icing on the cake. Don't you listen carefully. If this is not a picture of politicians, I don't know what is. But General Don Piatt traveled with Lincoln whenever Lincoln was making his campaign speeches. And here's what Piatt said. "When a leader dies, all good men go to lying about him." I'm going to finish. Listen now. "When a leader dies, all good men go lying about him. From the moment that covers his remains to the last echo of the rural press, in speeches, in sermons, eulogies, reminiscences, we hear nothing but pious lies. Abraham Lincoln has almost disappeared from human knowledge. I hear of him, I read of him in eulogies and biographies, but I fail to recognize the man that I knew in life." What is Piatt saying? Everybody's writing lies. They're not writing truth about Abraham Lincoln. William Stanton, who was Secretary of War, in a letter to President Buchanan, remember Buchanan preceded Lincoln, expressed his contempt for Lincoln. And none of his cabinet really liked him. They thought he was an absolute fool. Do you know what William Stanton did? After Lincoln was elected president, William Stanton, the Secretary of War, advised the revolutionary overthrow of the Lincoln administration and that General George McClellan be installed as a military dictator. But after Lincoln was dead, William Stanton, who hated and despised Lincoln so, made this infamous quote: "Now he belongs to the ages." John Hay, who was Secretary of State, eulogized Lincoln after his death, and he called him the greatest, the wisest, the godliest man that has appeared on earth since Christ. Now, as you remember what Piatt said, when a leader dies, all men go to lying about him. Listen to what J.G. Holland wrote after Lincoln died. This is unbelievable. "Lincoln
unequaled since Washington in service to the nation. Mr. Lincoln will always be remembered as an eminently Christian president. Conscience, not popular applause nor love of power, was the ruling motive of Lincoln's life. No stimulant ever entered his mouth. I don't know if he drank or not, but he was partner in the ownership of the saloon, I can tell you that. No stimulant ever entered his mouth. No profanity ever came from his lips. And yet he was known for his vulgar, filthy stories. Here he goes on. Abraham Lincoln was the first of all men who have walked the earth since the Nazarene. Stupidity. Not just stupidity, but the fact they had to do something now to deify him, in the sense that evidently, you know, that they were going to try to gloss over everything that the North did wrong to the South and that he did wrong. Listen to what Henry Watterson wrote. This is upon the dedication of Lincoln's poem. Get your airbag back. The dedication of Lincoln's poem. You lowly cabin which is to be dedicated on the morrow may well be likened to the manger of Bethlehem. The boy that went thence to a godlike destiny, to the Son of God, the Father Almighty, him and us all. Whence his prompting except from God? His tragic death may be likened also to that other martyr whom Lincoln so closely resembled. There are utterances of his which read like rescripts from the Sermon on the Mount. Reviled as him of Galilee, slain even as him of Galilee, yet as gentle and unoffending a man who died for me. You may now regurgitate. You talk about likening Lincoln to Jesus Christ. That is blasphemous. Even if Lincoln had been a godly man, it is still blasphemous. Because Jesus Christ is unequal. He is the monogenes, his only begotten son. Monogenes is the Greek term which means one of a kind. He is unique. There is none that can compare to Jesus Christ. J.M. Merrill in the Detroit Free Press said, Abraham Lincoln is so far above every other man in human history that to compare him to others seems sacrilege. Nowhere on earth is there a historic character to compare to our sainted martyr, Abraham Lincoln. Albert Bushnell Hart wrote, Abraham Lincoln was the greatest man of the Civil War period. Hey, if you would just change man to criminal, I'd agree with it. Listen to the Sunday School Times. Abraham Lincoln is the Christian exemplar for children today. According to Judge Stewart, here it is. Here in this new world country, with no pride of ancestry, arose the greatest man since the meek and lowly Nazarene, a man whose life had a greater influence on the human race than any teacher, thinker, or toiler since the beginning of the Christian era. You mean to tell me that Lincoln was greater than the Apostle Paul? That Lincoln was greater than the Apostle Peter? Greater than the Apostle John? I think that Lincoln did not have near the influence that they wanted him. And you know, I find an absolutely an amazing and astounding contradistinction. Abraham Lincoln, the villain, the one who violated his oath of office repeatedly, the man who rent this country in pieces, that secretly and deliberately
started the war in which a million people were wounded, a half a million died. Abraham Lincoln, the villain, is deified when Jeff Davis, who was a godly and devout man and a statesman who wanted to preserve the Constitution, is vilified. It's amazing. Now, I want you to turn to two passages of Scripture. I want you to look at Proverbs 17 and then the book of Isaiah chapter 5. Let's look first at Proverbs 17 and look what God says. Proverbs 17 and verse 15. God says, "He that justifies the wicked, and he that condemneth the just, even they both are an abomination to the Lord."

that certainly falls upon a lot of individuals. Isaiah 5, verse 20, God says, "Woe unto them that call evil good and good evil, that put darkness for light and light for darkness, that put bitter for sweet and sweet for bitter." Woe unto them that call evil good and that call good evil. You see, what has happened in our country since Abraham Lincoln, everything has been turned upside down. And basically what has happened is this: evil men have been called good men, and good men have been called evil men. You look today at our governmental structure. You look in our society, and you find the men who are held up as our exemplars, as our heroes, and the world is trying to make them good, when in reality they are evil, wicked men plotting the overthrow of our government as we know it. All of our leaders keep talking about our democracy. We've never had a democracy. Well, we have one now because we perverted the republic. We were supposed to be a republic, not a democracy. What we find is those men who are real patriots, those men who are real Christians, those men who want what's right, they are now vilified and maligned and counted as worth absolutely nothing. They're to be gotten rid of and disposed of. God says, "Woe unto them that call evil good and that call good evil." Abraham Lincoln, old honest Abe, was not so honest. He was a wicked, ungodly individual who violated his constitutional oath and sunk this nation into perilous war. Let's pray. Father, we ask today in the name of Jesus Christ that you would help us. Enable us, Lord, to judge men not just by what they say, but what they do. And may we take what they do and judge them by the Word of God. For our Lord said, "By their fruits you shall know them." May everything be held to the touchstone of Scripture, as Isaiah 8 in verse 20 says, "To the law and to the testimony, if they agree not, it's because there is no truth in them." Help us, Father, to judge by the Word of God. In the name of Jesus Christ we ask.

FBI, the FCC, the Federal Trade Commission Agency, and they all have one thing in common, that is they're federal. But here's one thing if you haven't guessed. There ain't anything federal about the Federal Express, and the only thing federal about the Reserve is that it's criminal!

country. My name is Michael New. Yes, my name is Michael New. On Tuesday morn, October 10th, inspection of the men by Finland's General Engström, he had to look again. The traitorous eyes of

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1: Because I could not speak, others spoke for me. Because I could not walk, I had no chance to flee that grasp of tyranny. Because I could not stand up for my right to life, I am a victim of those who say I have the right to die. I cannot cry out to those who would end my days and tell them I am still aware. I am still a living child of God.
0: Silence is consent. That is my lament.

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The for sale signs tell of more hard times, since the fact

independence. I finally earned my wings to fly on that famous 4th of July, when I proved to the world that I could make a difference.

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1: The song you are about to hear is true. Though some of the events described have not occurred in the life of the author, they have occurred in the lives of thousands of other revenue-oppressed Americans. The author disclaims any responsibility or liability for any loss incurred as a consequence of the use and the application of any of the following information, which is not provided for the purpose of rendering any legal advice or professional service. In other words, this song is totally frivolous and without merit. Nah.

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0: All righty, and here we go, and so would we, and we keep trying. We're going to do it again. Keep stepping up to the plate, Paul, here on the Tuesday edition, 19th of May, Radio Ranch Rogers Sales, your host. Good morning. Hope you're doing fine this morning. And if, we could get Paul to go through his protocol regimen here, and we should have a couple other folks maybe with us today. What's the story on Alan? Is he still MIA?
1: Yeah, he's still MIA, still working on legal process. He's moving to federal court, so he's basically got to redo his documents and everything else. It's crazy.
0: I really hope he gets some satisfaction at the end of this rather than a bunch of aggravation.
1: Yeah. That would be good. On RadioSoapbox.com, thanks to our buddy Paul and Cross the Drink. We're on EurofolkRadio.com, thanks to Pastor Eli James. 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Twitch and itch. Kick are also PG itch Beaner. Too. No itch. Nope.
0: Somebody Twitch, needs to no put itch. Up an itch platform. I mean, that's just too good. Come on. We have to scratch your itch. It's itch.com. I mean, come on. That's cool, man.
1: Mm-hmm. Yeah, I would bet that itch.com is taken, though.
0: Probably.
1: And our website.
0: Tens of thousands of dollars for it.
1: Oh, yeah, of course. You know, it's a keyword. Of course, our website is thematrixstocks.com, and the platform that people use to join us live on the show or join the after-show discussion is FCC, free conference call. And those links are on the website.
0: So. Okay. All right. I've gone back and regrouped and rethought this. What about scratchyouritch.com?
1: I don't know.
0: I like that, though. Don't you scratchyouritch.com? I mean, that really is an open-ended kind of invitation.
1: Mm-hmm.
0: Oh, yeah. Well, just cavorting around here on Tuesday morning.
1: Right.
0: I was just bitching at Paul here before we went on the air that these transitions that are going through, like... I'm still fighting the Microsoft transition from a year ago when they won't let me call back into the U.S. anymore. It's been an absolute total ordeal. Still not satisfied. Some of these things like scratch your itch and some of these technical things that are coming up. But I was really bitching because I usually get up in the morning, had a pretty regimented schedule over a number of years here. Get up, get a coffee and whatever I'm going to drink and a drink and all that goofy stuff and then wait to get on the air with you guys. But the whole time I had InfoWars morning show, which has been Harrison and Brianna and, you know, guest hosts and stuff. Rob Dew is a very good host over there. I don't know if you've ever seen him or not, Paul. He's one of the original guys with Alex. He does a real good job. A Louisiana boy, I find out. But anyway, there's no morning show now because of all this crap they put them through with these multi-billion dollars of court cases and judgments that weren't fair and guilty verdicts that shouldn't have been there. And just the whole mess that Alex has been going through. Well, finally, for the last few months, they haven't had a morning show on. And so it just has disrupted me. I don't know where else to go. You know, I don't like Crowder particularly. I just don't know another place to go where I get news in the morning so I can come on the air here at midday and go, hey, kids, look at this, man. We're in war in Iran. We're not. I'm just saying that. Okay. So anyway, that kind of got me aggravated. And they'll get it together here. I know we'll get this little transition finished. And they're going to, Blinkley, the company that's behind them now, out of Fayetteville, Arkansas, but where our buddy Doug Cosmos is up there that we don't hear from anymore, hardly. Anyway, pretty soon they'll get it on there. I'm not sure who they'll have as a morning person. I'll tell you, does a pretty good job, Paul, really, is Alex's son, Rex. Have you seen him on the air?
1: No, I have not seen him, but he has mentioned.
0: He's very good for a kid in his mid-20s. And plus, he's gotten into all this chemical stuff, and he's doing a lot of the formulation of the things they sell. And he's damn up on that stuff for 25 years old. He's formulating a lot of that stuff for him. So anyway, I can't find him. And I think he's on the air, but I haven't been able to find him. The address he gave out in there, he said it used to be the American Journal. He said, I'm going to have my American Journal. But if you go over my American Journal, all they got is the old one. So I don't know what's going on, but it aggravates me. I'd like to things get back predictable the way they were, where you can get a decent morning show. And, you know, in radio and broadcasting, morning slots are really important. That's the guys like Don Imus and those guys that they pay, you know, huge elephant dollars to, right? Mm-hmm. And the reason for that is because studies have found, this is back when I was in radio, Paul. Excuse me. A little phlegm there. Studies have found that the station you listen to in the morning is the station you're most likely to listen to the rest of the day. Mm-hmm. So they want to grab you in the morning, okay? And that's why they pay all those really talented guys, high talent, to get in and do those morning shows. You know, like I mentioned Lil Lion the other day. Hey, Paul, how's Mom and them? And some of you may remember, that's Don Imus. It was a guy named Don Imus, pretty famous. And that was one of his lines. Hey, how's Mom and them? You know, with his sidekick. And so that kind of stuck with him. And you've had some other real good ones. But that's the reason they'll pay those guys that big money to be on in the morning, is because they think you're going to probably be with them most of the day. Well, there ain't a good morning show out there, Paul. How's that void? Where is it? I mean, so anyway, I'm just sitting here. I open the mic and bitch and complain. So I'm sorry. Things are on my mind.
2: Used to say that.
0: Should I get back on the porch there, Brent?
2: Ludlow Porch used to say, "How's your mom and them?" Also.
0: Yeah, he stole it from Imus. That was pretty cool, too. And, of course, Brent and I have roots in Atlanta, and we remember Bortz. And I haven't heard any. Does anybody know anything about Neil Bortz? Is he off the air? Is he dead? Or does anybody know? He was nationally syndicated out of Atlanta. Interesting talk show host, to say the least. He was real big buddy.
2: He still gives a short 2 or 3 minute report on one of the stations in it.
0: Oh, it has to be SB because that's where he was contracted. Is he living down in Naples? Do you know? Does anybody know? I was curious about. We'll make it the Neil Bortz questionnaire here this morning. Him and his wife were buying a bunch of properties down in Naples, and I don't know if he ended up with those after the housing crash or not. You know, dude, you know anything about that, Rick?
2: I think he's still down there. It's not SB.
0: It's not
2: SB. WSB. It's another station.
0: Wow, I wonder if it's GST. It couldn't be GST, could it? Where Sean came from.
2: No.
0: That was his old hanging grounds. Well, if anybody can figure out anything, let me know. I'm just curious. I listened to Bortz for many years. He's an interesting guy. Dave, do you know anything about Mr. Bortz?
3: No, but I remember Imus. Do you know who he stole nappy-headed hose from?
0: No, I have no idea.
3: Do you remember that line? That kick got him kicked off the air?
0: yes and no. Vaguely.
3: It was about the girls' basketball team. And he called them a bunch of nappy-headed hoes.
0: Well, like I said, they get paid big money to walk the line, you know.
3: Yeah, I didn't watch him, but he was on TV, you know, and I would flip through the channels in the morning, you know, look for something, you know, with my coffee. And I just happened to land on him that day when he said there was some kind of playoff or something, the women's basketball or something. And and he called him a bunch of nappy-headed hoes, and that did not go over well for his career.
0: That's probably when they're trying to get Title IX in, established through the NCAA on all these women's sports. Anyway, if anybody, just because I'm so familiar with those guys and listened to them for so many years, if anybody can find out, Rick, what's going on with Bortz, I'd like to know, or even what station he's on. Is there a new station? Seems like it'd have to be GST or SB there in Atlanta. Anyway, these are all our old stomping grounds. So they've got some, well, bearing a little bit on people out there. There's a WGST, which was going to give a little bit of Bortz's background. He was an attorney. He is an attorney still. I guess he went through, there's a school, a law school there in Atlanta called Woodrow Wilson Law School, I believe it is. I don't know what happens if you graduate from Woodrow Wilson Law School. Regardless, that's where he went. And he used to like to listen. There was a station on Atlanta called Ring Radio. You ever heard of that, Rick? Ring Radio, WRNG? And they were like the original talk show when host when nobody else was doing it and others were doing something. And Bortz used to call in there all the time. And so finally something happened to the host. They said, well, why don't you come host the show? So that's how he got into radio. He was a caller and got invited in to take over the show at Ring Radio. And then he moved over to WGST, which was kind of a news station about, you know, the Atlanta marketplace is dominated by a family called the Cox family, COX. And their grandfather, great-grandfather, was a senator. Ah, here come the political tie-ins, folks. Was a senator from Ohio back in the 1930s when they passed the FCC thing. And he just happened to get a station, actually a newspaper. He was a newspaper guy. And he got a station in Atlanta called WSB. That stands for Welcome South Brother. If you're back in the old three-letter call letter days, Welcome South Brother. And they owned the Atlanta Journal, and they owned WSB, and it turned into WSB AM, FM, and TV, a conglomerate there. And they pretty much control. When you got the newspaper and, you know, that kind of a media behind you, you got a pretty large share of the market. So anyway, along comes GST and some of the others. And so Bortz then leaves WRNG and goes over to GST, and he establishes a base over there locally, for sure, in Atlanta, because he's very talented guy. He's obnoxious and a little bit arrogant, you know, but still. He's on there. And I remember one time, I'll tell you this story. I'd call in occasionally, not often. I was calling in on what we talk about, the 26 CFR 1.1-1A and the fact they've got our status as non-resident alien. And so I was going to try and get that on in sound bites. It's difficult to do. If you've never tried to do sound bites with our information, it's very difficult. So I get on and I get in line on the telephone, and all of a sudden he's got a rare guest. It's some guy that climbed Mount Himalaya or something. So I've been waiting. He gets him on. He of course takes the air, and I'm waiting through about 45 minutes of a conversation there. And finally you get to the point where he's taking calls again. He recognizes my call, and I said something about, I don't remember how I phrased it, but something about non-resident alien. And this guy who hates taxes and all that, and he goes, well, I'm not here to talk about the nuance of words, and hangs up on me. I got so blasted, man. Anyway, Bortz moves at the GST, and then he gets this offer from WSB. Big time, because they want to syndicate him, and you got the Cox Broadcasting family behind you, a lot of persuasion there, let's say. And so he goes over and takes that job. But when he signed that contract, he had as a lot of these big markets do. Atlanta's top 10 market, okay? As a lot of these big markets do, if you're moving from one facility inside the market to another one, like Bortz was, here. Excuse me. Phlegm. I have some damn phlegm in my throat. Lifelong problem. Anyway, Bork signs his contract to go over to SB, probably in the contract, at least they had no doubt discussed, they were going to syndicate him. That means they're going to take him and put him on stations all over the country. Or somebody like Bork with his ego, that was a big deal. So anyway, he makes that move from WGST over to WSB. Well, he's got a no-compete clause in there. Paul, you know about these, right? No-compete clauses. And it's one of these contracts. You can say anything you want in a contract. The other guy agrees to it. You're bound, you know. So they go, okay, well, part of our one of our clauses here is if you move to another station in the same market, well, you can't work for 6 months. You got to have a 6 month lag time in there. And so he does that. So Bortz is gone for 6 months. Well, they reach over. They had a program director who was Jewish. I think his name was Stone. He had come from a station, big 50,000 watt, used to be daytimer. I don't know if they've gone full or not now, over in Huntsville, Alabama, up where Rich is. Our listener Rich is there. WAAY was the name of that big 50,000. But it was a daytimer, which means in the vernacular of the broadcast industry, if you're a daytimer, that means you have to sign off at sundown. So they had big power during the daylight hours, but at sundown they signed off. Anyway, they hired the program director at GST from that station. And because Sean Hannity was there, that was his first real radio job outside of college radio. Well, they moved Sean over. He comes over and says, we've got a spot here. Sean, come on over. This young, talented guy with this meteoric career. I mean, a meteoric career for Sean Hannity. And of course, I've told you guys, I knew him personally in Atlanta. And it was because of this change that I just mentioned that I got to meet him, because he came in and he had the exclusive market for 6 months on conservative talk show stuff. So all the guys that had listened to Bortz before, he's not on the air anymore. So we're going to all listen to the new guy, Sean Hannity. And so we're calling in. I've told this story before, but it's worth telling again because it's funny. I talk about coincidence. But so Sean comes over. He's on there. He's pretty green, but he's still, you can tell he's got a lot of talent. And so I called in on something he said and left him a message. Didn't hear back from him. So at that point, Paul, I was teaching at the Art Institute of Atlanta, and I was teaching broadcasting. Not how you do it, but the facts behind the industry and history of it and different things. So I was teaching that. And one of the things we taught was about diaries. Now, I don't know if the audience knows about this. Nielsen and Arbitron are the big companies. See, what happens when I don't have a morning show to get information? I have to go off on this kind of stuff, Paul. So Arbitron and the other one, Nielsen, usually Nielsen was television, Arbitron was television. I think they've merged now. Regardless, what they do is they have a routine, and I knew the routine because I taught it to my students. And this is the reason for all this, is so the station can go out with the sales force and go to accounts and go, we've got, look at the numbers we've got during midday of 25 to 49 females. Now, that is a really target demographic right there, 25 to 49 females. Why? Because they make most of the buying decisions for the household. Okay? So they want you gals 25 to 49. And so you pay to participate in this survey, and you go through this process I'm about to describe to you here in a minute, and the station has to pay to participate in that. Okay? So once they've paid, then that when they get the results done, they send them out these little printouts and stuff of all the diaries that they have have taken over a 6 or 8 week period and combined all this information. And so if you've got, let's say, a grocery store or a ladies apparel store or something, you go, Hey, I'm so-and-so from WGST here. I wanted to see if you were interested in approaching and possibly reaching this amount and percentage of females 25 to 49 in the market. And they see it's like 50%. They go, yeah, because the old other guy was advertising on, they only get 20% of the females. So this is the gears behind it that make this whole broadcasting thing work. And so anyway, because I was a teacher, I knew that process. I knew exactly everything they did. And so I'm sitting there one day and I get a phone call, phone rings and goes, well, this is Arbitron. We're seeing, asking if you'd like to participate in a radio survey. I go, you betcha. And so I knew you'd get a maximum of six diaries. And go, how many people in your household? Six. Oh, fantastic. Because they pay you a whole dollar or something to keep this. So anyway, we go through the routine. They send me the diaries, and you're supposed to keep up with that on a regular daily basis. So, today I listened to here, and I went over here and here. And then you keep a combination of that, or a compilation, wrong word, compilation of that for 6 weeks, and you send them back the diary, and you got to do it on time and all that, and they send you $6. And so I was doing all that, but I wasn't doing it on a regular basis, as you can imagine. And so I was waited till close to the end of that period. And I was sitting there on a Sunday and I was filling out these diaries. And what I was aiming to do, even though I knew it wouldn't be effective, was go in and put down WWCR as my primary listening station, which was the shortwave station out of Nashville with all the good Patriot stuff on it. And so I'm sitting there doing all that, and lo and behold, ringy-dingy, phone rings Sunday afternoon. Pick it up. He goes, hey, Roger, this is Sean Hannity returning your call, your message. I just about probably laid one in the chair, okay? I was so shy. Sean, wow, thanks for calling. We get into this little bit of a conversation. Before we get into it, I go, Sean, you'll never believe what I'm doing. What? I'm filling out ARB diaries. Arbitron. I thought the guy was going to go apoplectic, Paul. Yeah. Fill me in. And so we get a first conversation, and the next day he goes into work. He told me this later. He goes into work. I got a listener with six diaries. And it was like the old vaudeville thing where you walk out on stage and the guy takes a cane and hooks you with the hook and yanks you off stage. Well, he was right. He was going by the manager's office when he was saying that in the halls. And he said the manager did just that to him. He's like yanked him into the office. Shut up. Don't you say anything. If that ever gets out, we're disqualified. So that was how I met Sean. Okay. Well, naturally, you get two broadcast guys together with that kind of an introduction, and we had a fast friendship, okay? I mean, we'd go out to lunch in Atlanta, Philly cheesesteak. That was one of his accounts, so we'd go out and eat at Philly cheesesteak and these other places. I went over to his house a few times and met his old dog Snowball, a big old white Malamute and all that. So all this goes back to Bortz and my development through Atlanta. And you got to admit, that's pretty cool. And here I get this brand new shooting star guy. I'm able to, by the way, he called me the professor. So if any of you ever get a chance to communicate with Sean Hannity, you tell him the professor said hello. He'll know who you're talking about. Okay. And so, anyway, we had that wonderful friendship, and then all of a sudden, he started getting yanked up to New York on weekends. And what they'd do is they'd yank him up to New York and stick him on one of these obscure cable shows and wait and see what the ratings showed. If the women liked him, of course, they all liked Sean. He's so good-looking, supposedly. And all the rest of that stuff, well, they tested him there in the late-night cable shows, and he passed the test, obviously, and they yanked him up to New York, put him on WABC, syndicated all over the country, which is on the ABC network. Pretty big seat, kids. And also then gave him the Hannity and Combs TV show at night that some of you may remember. So anyway, okay, great. And it's pretty neat to know I met a guy just when he got started, and he's on this meteoric path to stardom. And hell, I'd been around broadcasting for 20 years already at that point. I knew you don't just step on your first job and shoot to the moon. That just doesn't happen. Well, it did to him. And I think I've told you why before, Paul. The reason Hannity got that boost, that boostership, is because Rush Limbaugh's brother is his agent. That's why. And they were dying to find conservative hosts for Roger Ailes and that bunch that were running Fox and all that. And that's where Sean got his start. And so I'm sorry to say, almost now that I know him, because he's gone so damn Israeli. And Mark Levin, who's been with him since that happened 25 years ago or more, something like that, 25 years ago, is he's, well, Mark Levin, I said back then, I said, Mark Levin's his Mossad handler. Well, lo and behold, look what's going on. It appears he's President Trump's Mossad handler too, doesn't it? Yeah, it does. So anyway, that's my background with Neil Bortz and diaries and Sean Hannity and all that stuff. And it was a pleasure to meet Sean. It's a real disappointment to see what he's turned into. And I know he has known this stuff for years, or at least parts of it, because he told me that his sister and her bunch in California are like-minded like us, and they had been feeding him all this information for years. So he was exposed to it. But he had some Jewish neighbors when he was growing up that were very nice to him. And so he's got an affinity for the Jews. And same with Putin. Putin's got the same thing. He had Jewish neighbors in his apartment complex that were very nice to him when he was young. So these people carry that with them, and there are some nice Jewish folks. But that's the story of when I opened the mic this morning with nothing else to talk about, and Bortz comes up, and here we are. So anybody got any questions or comments on that history here? Have I lost half the audience or what?
2: Roger?
0: Yes, sir?
2: Okay. I had the information for you. I tried to tell you.
0: Okay.
2: Bortz is on WFOM. 106.3.
0: Oh. Marietta. FOM? Yeah, okay. I know that station very well. They got okay. an FM they now? They've got FOM's got an FM?
2: AM
0: they always
2: FM.
0: Just had. Okay, they used to always they be never, AM. You want old radio never. Stories? Boy, there's a bunch of them that circle around that right there. Okay. So he's on FOM FM. And of course, an FM. If they've got any kind of decent tower height, we'll cover the whole city of Atlanta. WFOM AM is a little station with a small stick and not much power out in Marietta, and they couldn't get into Atlanta. Okay? But that station was very powerful because it was a station that was owned by a guy, Rick, who was single. It's on the main street in Marietta. Go right by Dobbins if you ever go out there. It's on the left side of the street. And if you're going west. And so the guy that owned it was single. And he died. And he had a secretary who he was having an affair with. I think her name was Janet. And he had a salesman who he really liked. This guy named Jimmy Davenport. Okay. Now, Davenport and the female, when he died, he left the station to both of them. And he finagled her part over to him where he was the sole owner. Okay? Now, back in those days, before internet and all that stuff, there were things that ran the record industry called tip sheets. There's one out of New Jersey. I can't remember the name of it. One out of California, San Francisco. One in Embarcadero Square. Out there right in the center of San Francisco is called the Gavin Report. So those two reports dictated the schedule of the entire music industry. So what it did, Rick and audience, I hope this interests you. It's just kind of old-time history. You'll never hear this from anybody else, I don't think. And so what they do is they would pick all the good key stations around the country in good markets, and they would take and put them on as subscribers. And so these stations would be the barometer for the tip sheet. So we always had in the record business, Monday was the day, because you had to contact all your stations on Monday, because radio stations always added records on Monday and Tuesday. So my job as a record guy was to get in touch with all those radio stations on Monday, best I could. I still had to go out and service the Atlanta stations on Monday too. But we had to contact all of them, give them our pitch for the week. And then on Tuesday or Wednesday, depending on when they added records, we'd have to call them all back. What'd you add? What'd you drop? Et cetera, et cetera. And then we would report that, because they would report that activity to the Gavin tip sheet. We would report all that information to our companies. And so it had to be at these places in time during the week so they could compile it all and get it all printed up and show what was happening where, what was going up, what was going down, who was doing what, and then get it back in the mail so the radio station would have it the next Monday, so they could see what other records were hot around the country. So this was the barometer, and what ran the music business were these things called tip sheets. Well, what Jimmy Davenport did when he got WFOM, because he loved the record business and he was a politician superb, and so he got WFOM out there in Marietta that you're talking about, Rick, that couldn't even get a signal into downtown Atlanta. And he got them put on as this big tip sheet. And so everybody, all your bosses, well, what about Davenport? What did Davenport want to do? Because he was so influential. And we would all gather. He like held court, Rick, every Monday. And unless you were out of town, you were expected to be at FOM out there on whatever that street is in Marietta on Monday. And he would hold court. He'd come in late in the afternoon. There's a small little room. There'd be 20 or 25 of us in there. I'm not kidding you one bit, okay? And we'd all come, this back in the day of the 45, we'd all come with our new records and whatever. And God bless Jimmy Davenport for this, because I found a way to make chicken poop into chicken soup here. And so what Davenport did was he'd have all of us come out there, and we all had to give him our new records of the week. And then he had one of those little 45s, those old ones that we used to play with the spindle in the middle, and you'd pile those 45s on it, and it would one at a time cycle through them, you know? And we'd let every record play, okay? And then, because he wanted everybody to know what new records were out there. And so what the advantage was for people like me, I only got to hear music from Mercury when I was working for them. I didn't get to hear the latest Warner Brothers or the latest CBS or the latest whatever label until I got to Davenport's. And so on Monday afternoon, I'd get out there and get to listen to all these records. Well, I've had a characteristic of mine that was never wrong, ever one time in the music business. When I hear a hit radio, Rick, the hair on my arm stands straight up every time. It's never failed. Okay. And so I could get out there and listen to all those records. And even though Mercury didn't give me anything worth promoting because they're a crap company, but I get to hear all these other hit records sometimes before the other radio stations got to hear them. And so I would go out and actually promote other people's records because I didn't have anything that week. And somebody might have some dynamite record like, Hey, Hey, Pitiful Me by Linda Ronstadt. Do you need to hear that more than once to know that's a hit record? If you do, you don't belong in the record business, but you could tell it. And so what I'd go is I'd call all my stations because I had to anyway. And I'd say, hey, have you heard that new Linda Ronstadt record on Capitol? No, you need to listen to it. Well, those guys would come back and start thanking me for that. So I've had people in those stations go, Roger, you're the best guy that calls on us, okay? And they said, but you work for Mercury Records, and they got a bunch of nothing but crap. Go get a decent job with a good label. We'll play everything you got. I had numerous radio stations tell me that. So So that's what they do, and that's what drove the record business was these tip sheets. And WFOM, here's where I would left off, Jimmy Davenport. That's who I want to tell this story about, Rick, because you mentioned the call letters of the station. I've got a lot of experience with that radio station, okay? And so Davenport would hold court out there, and he was so powerful. He had attained a level of power that any record executive that was in Atlanta was at that meeting on Monday, and he talked to them all regularly, and he could get people hired and fired as record representatives in that market. That's how powerful he was. So everybody came and held court at his place. I met Herb Alpert out there. I met, who was the cute little thing that was Hugh Hefner's girlfriend that tried to get into the singing, like a Barbie something or something. I met all kinds of people out there, man, just really interesting people. Herb Alpert, by the way, is one of the nicest guys you'll ever meet. Very genuine, okay? Yes, Brent?
2: Barbie Benton.
0: There you go, Barbie Benton. Yeah, cute little old thing. I can see why Hugh liked her. And anyway, so that's what Jimmy Davenport amassed, this huge amount of power there with that little radio station with a stick not much bigger than your penis, and amassed all this incredible power in the record industry to where he could name and fire record company representatives. Now, I'm not kidding you. It all came out of that station right there, Rick, WFOM. So, y'all, I'll get off this broadcast history. I just got off on a jag here this morning. It's just very interesting, and some of it pertains to us. I think everybody knows who Sean Hannity is. So, anyway, that's a bit about my record career, and that was a really key radio station, Rick, and it's this little hole in the wall with this little bitty tower that doesn't even make it into the heart of the main metro area it's surrounded. Oh, boy. Yes, who was Hey Roger there?
2: If we could
4: step back for a
0: minute. Okay, well, hold of it. Two of you are trying to talk. Right? Ex-Gentile, I'm going to get you. Brent, what was your comment?
2: If we could step back to Imus a minute, I like to call him Don Ima Ass. I yield.
0: Okay, thank you, Brent. Ex-Gentile, hey, buddy, good morning.
4: I'm here to save your day. I know your guy who you want to listen to in the morning. His name is Mitchell Bupp. He used to be James Fetzer's producer, and he has his own show on Rumble, Mitchell Bupp in the morning at let's see, 7 a.m. to 9 a.m. And Bupp, he also has a show you will, Mitchell Bupp, B-U-P-P.
0: Oh, Bupp. Okay, B-U-P-P. I'll try and remember it.
4: That's
0: ahead.
4: Correct.
0: That's so right. Mitchell Bupp, he's the guy, huh? I'll try and remember the name and see if I can put that in and check him out. I'd love to find
4: he's
0: somebody.
4: He's your man. If you would like to check him out tonight, he has a show on Tuesday nights called the Trump Assassination Files, you know, and he tries to expose how they, you know, do him dirty, but he also knows that, you know, Trump's done some dirty stuff himself. But like I said, I think this is your man. He uses all the kind of language that we like to hear with the political arena and all the world issues. And I'm telling you now, this guy, I cannot not listen to this guy in the morning, because he delivers it just like I like to hear it. And I just thought I'd just share that with you. I think you might like it.
0: Okay. All right, well, I'll sure try and remember his name, Mitchell Bupp, B-U-P-P. Seems pretty easy. Thank you, X.
4: Absolutely.
0: And, I don't know who Alex is planning on putting in there when they get this restructured. He's wanting to go from 5 in the morning till 12 at night when they get this new thing up. It's not going to happen overnight, of course. Anyway, thank you, X. We'll continue. Mitchell Bupp, I will try and remember that. Who else has got something they'd like to add this morning? Nobody. That's not good, Paul. That's not good. We're looking for new folks. Like to have some new folks. I guess if you were new and you tuned in and got into this whole broadcast thing I've been harping on for 40 minutes, you probably would have said, what's this got to do with freedom? Well, it led me to freedom, and I got to, don't forget, I was already through John and Glenn by the time I met Sean. So I knew and had some kind of a working knowledge of this, certainly not like we do today. But, yeah, I exposed Sean to all that. Yeah, I knew about it. My sister told me about all that stuff. And, man, he went up there and got thrown slap into the jaws of the Mossad with this absolute total creep that is Trump's brain now, Mark Levin. Listen to Mark Levin. He's my brain. I can't believe he said that, but he did. Okay, so where else can we go this morning? Nobody's got any direction for me? Is there any good news happening, Dave, that you've picked up? Just a second, Danny. Dave, is there any good news you've picked up this morning? You usually have news alerts for us and stuff. Have we started to invade Iran yet? If we haven't, I'm sure it's imminent.
3: Not today, Roger. No real breaking news that nobody doesn't already know.
0: All right, Danny, how you doing this morning?
3: If I hear something, I'll bust in.
0: Yeah, go news alert. Danny, you there?
5: Yeah, I'm still here.
0: Okay, what you got, man?
5: Okay, well, you know, I kind of started something Saturday a little over a week ago, and my microphone was messing up so bad that I had to give up. Yeah, but I'd like to get back to it.
0: It's just more traffic stuff, right?
5: Just talking about, because some misconceptions I'm sure people have, and the police do too, because I've discovered they don't actually know these meanings.
0: Oh, they don't. About like an IRS agent understands regulations. Go ahead.
5: Anyway, bringing up, you know, what traffic actually means. So you look it up in Black's Law. It says traffic, commerce, trade, seller, exchange of merchandise, bills, and on like that. And right after I quit, somebody said, well, yeah, it's what the state has adopted. And so, yeah, I was about to follow with that. And this is what they have related to traffic in the Tennessee Code. And it's under the definition of commerce. As commerce means trade, traffic, and transportation within the jurisdiction of the United States, between a place in a state and a place outside the state, including a place outside the United States. So, you know, that's kind of weird to start analyzing it some.
0: Well, so they got a pretty big emphasis on jurisdiction right there, don't they? Because inside the state's jurisdiction, outside of the country or the state, they got no jurisdiction.
5: Yeah, but between a place in a state and a place outside of the state, that's just a description of interstate. So they're talking about interstate commerce. And so traffic is a part of interstate commerce by this definition. And then the other thing that comes up a lot that what I had first discovered that they really don't know is the meaning of vehicle. Very technical thing. Motor vehicle is a vehicle, blah, blah, blah, thereafter. So the first definition that shows up in the Tennessee Code is related to registration. And there it has vehicle and freight motor vehicle means every device in, upon, or by which any person or property is or may be transported or drawn upon a highway, excepting devices moved by human power or used exclusively upon stationary rails. Now, whenever you hear vehicle, is that what comes to mind for you? Because it doesn't for the police either. Go ahead.
0: I try and stay away from traffic, but that's me personally, Danny. I understand it's your bailiwick and all that. We don't usually dwell on it on here, as you know, but I'm going to let you continue and go on because there's probably some people in the audience that are attuned to it. Go ahead. But my problem, my problem here is there's no consistency from jurisdiction to jurisdiction with this information. That's my problem with it.
5: No, it's fairly consistent from place to place. They just don't apply it the same.
0: Not the judge's opinion isn't. That's what I meant. Go ahead, though.
5: Oh, okay. Well, anyway, one reason I get in this because it interferes with so many people's lives. Plus, you start analyzing the longer-term effects of it. One of the things they do, they create records based on number of vehicle registrations and driver's license registrations. Those records are used to present to the federal government reasons why they need more funding. And they're basically created through a fraud by deception and coercion. And so it's really voluntary. There is no requirement to register an automobile for use as a vehicle, except to get the particular business privileges that are allowed. And this definition was adopted into Tennessee in 1951. And looking before that time, looked up about registration of automobiles, and it was in what was called the Code of 1934, I think. And so that continued until the 1950s sometime. And back there, where they had registration of automobiles, it was under an Article 6, the first part of Article 6. Okay, it's got Article 6. Privileges taxable. And then the first section there says privileges. The occupation, businesses, and business transactions deemed privileges are to be taxed and not pursued without license, and shall be as such as declared by this code or by legislative acts which are not deemed repealed by the enactment of this code. So that's the purpose of registering an automobile, is to get the privileges to use it on the highways for those business purposes that are privileges and are regulated. So you get the license for the car, and then, because you could be running a business and you have a bunch of them, but then you got to have licensed drivers to use a vehicle, because that's the definition of driver, is someone in control of a vehicle or motor vehicle. And everything starts building off of this definition. And if it's not, doesn't qualify as a vehicle, then these laws don't apply.
0: You understand,
5: except for the DUI law.
0: Do you understand why I emphasized motor when that came up a minute ago as to just vehicle?
5: Well, yeah.
0: What does a motor have? A motor runs on electricity. An engine runs on gasoline.
5: They redefined it, so whatever it powered by is the motor, qualifies as motor. So that's not a thing to be an issue anymore. But the main issue I see is registering the car.
0: You go out and press the envelope on this and go to court to fight this stuff, or you just like to study it?
5: Well, right now I'm sending information about this to various local governments and stuff, and others, about deficiencies in the training of their officers, because they don't know the technical meanings. They don't know the meanings of the technical terms they've been taught to say. So they're just parrots repeating what they've been told to say without understanding it, so they don't know what their testimony actually means.
0: It sounds familiar.
5: And putting them into a position of, if they just let it keep going, now it's goes from just being ignorance neglect to intentional, and working towards making the actual people personally responsible for this, because they won't go take action to fix it. That's the sort of the longer term plan. Plus, I also think about sending a cease and desist demand letter to the what do they call that, peace officers standards and training,

0: as Danny knows, I just went over a minute ago, is from whatever county Danny's in to whatever county Rick is in down there in South Georgia, there is no consistency on this issue over the whole U.S. So therefore, if there's no consistency, it becomes somewhat unpredictable. Okay? I can predict what's going to happen with the federal government with what we do, and I just about predict it every time. Okay? That, and you can't deal with these traffic issues because everybody's going to get a damn separate result from trying to deal with it. Unless we can figure out a way to do an abatement that works. You could try an abatement, which is a common law thing in the first couple of days, and otherwise than that, and you're going to end up probably in some court hearing. And okay, this is a forum that a lot of the Patriots used to use, Danny, because there's very little serious blowback in it. In other words, speeding or whatever the offense was, you're going to go in there, you're going to get a feel for a courtroom setting. You're going to get a little bit more accustomed to it and at ease with it. And whatever the repercussions or the remedy is against you isn't going to be too severe generally. Okay. Drunk driving action is different. But Patriots used to do that to get experience in the courtroom, and I can understand that. But what we do here is we try and keep you out of the courtroom. I don't want you in there unless you want to be, like William. Okay? So that's my complaint with that. Does anybody have any questions for Danny, though? I know I'm a different. Okay, I'll never drive a car again. I'll never have to worry about getting a driver's license again. I don't know. Personally, I just don't have to worry about that stuff anymore. I know most of you do. So does anybody have any questions for Danny from Tennessee on this traffic stuff?
1: Thank you, Danny.
2: Okay.
0: Okay, Jones.
2: If I could add a little bit of history of where some of this came from. I accidentally stumbled upon it. And this is from the Uniform Vehicle Administration Registration Certificate of Title and Anti-Theft Act. It was published by the U.S. Department of Agriculture, Bureau of Roads, in 1934.
0: What's the most important word you read in that title?
2: What's the most important what?
0: Word.
2: Uniform, I guess. I don't know. What do you say?
0: You hit it right. You hit it right on the nose. For people that are listening that might not have gotten that, uniform is how they control everything from top down. They make everything uniform. That means whatever it is in Tennessee, it's the same thing, got the same information in all the other states. And that's so they can control from the top down. Uniform commercial code, uniform building code, uniform whatever this is code. So just so you get accustomed to their buzzwords, okay, and their techniques. Go ahead, Danny.
2: No, that's for the most part, except, you know, you brought up the abatement, something I've done from what I'd heard somebody telling about once, that I did once, and that was just after getting a citation, just wrote a letter to the judge explaining a number of things and got it in the mail before 3 business days had gone by, and never heard anything from it again.
3: Talk more about the Anti-Theft Act, because that's important.
0: Hear what happened in Austin yesterday or day before? Over the weekend, maybe Sunday? Did y'all hear this?
3: No.
0: Anybody in the audience? Did anybody in the audience hear what happened in South Austin over the weekend or Monday? I don't remember which one. Nobody in the audience heard this?
4: Yeah, I heard it.
0: Okay. You want to tell people what happened?
4: Well, if you're talking about those 3 punks that went on a joyride and started shooting people at random?
0: Yeah, I am, sir. Good to hear your voice. Tell folks what
4: also,
0: happened.
4: You know, well, again, I don't know all the details, but again, they just they started shooting, took a little break, and came back and started shooting people at random again. I think they went into an apartment and shooting people along the street.
0: Oh, you're crazy!
4: Clipping. And you're, just you're, I you're, to all this, you're, you're,
0: You're clipping a little bit. Let me.

0: see if I can get it out better. It's pretty clippy on your end. Three Mexican teenagers went out and stole several different cars, at least four. They key in on Hyundais, I think, because evidently they're easy to hotwire. And they went and got some weapons, and they just started driving around South Austin, shooting into apartment houses, anything, a couple of fire stations they shot at. They injured four people. They did have caught them. But then they switch cars and go out and do it again. They're going, what do we need all these cameras and everything for? We got people driving around shooting people, and you can't even get them. Okay. Thank you, Wayne. So that happened. Sure. This
1: hey, Roger,
0: they're stolen cars. Stolen. You know, one of the they're the guys that tried to steal a gun from that black guy, a gun shop. I can't remember his name. Carville? Is that his name? The black guy, you know what I'm talking about, that has a gun shop down there. It's on InfoWars all the time. Anyway, they went in, same two guys, and tried to steal a gun out of his gun shop back in January. These are the two guys that he started chasing. All the employees went out a different door and started. I heard him tell a story yesterday. They start chasing these two or three guys that stolen something. And they chased them down. They ran out, and they got on a city bus. You remember this, Wayne? They got on a city bus. So Carville gets out in the street in front of the bus and stops the bus in the street. I guess he's got his weapon out. The bus driver had to be freaking out, and he gets on. He says, lock the doors. He says, there's two guys on here. They stole a weapon. Call the cops, and nobody's getting off of this bus until they get here. And sure enough, they found a gun there on the bus that they tried to ditch. And these are the same guys that did this weekend. They're out stealing weapons, and they're out stealing cars, and they just go around and shoot people. Shoot crap up. And they're underage, of course.
2: So, Roger, they got away with stealing the gun? They didn't catch him then on the bus?
0: No, they didn't know. I don't know if they got him there. I don't think they did. I think they just found the gun, if I remember the story, Dave.
3: The buses are cameraed up.
2: Yeah.
0: The buses are cameraed up, you say? Oh, well, Brent should know. Pardon me, Dave?
2: The gun shop guy could not identify the two thugs that just stole the gun?
0: Dave, I just told you as much as I know, okay?
2: Okay.
0: All right.
3: Probably that rapid transit district wasn't forthcoming with the video.
0: Could have been. Yeah, well, they got a bunch of screwed up officials. It's one of the worst cities in the country for these Soros DAs. Some guy named Garcia, mm-hmm. who's supposed to be the worst in the whole country. He gets in front of hearings and stuff and calls his coworkers comrade.
3: Mm.
1: Hey, Roger. Wow.
0: Yes, there's Wayne again. Yes, sir, Wayne.
1: I think the bigger picture, too, is that I believe a lot of this is tied to gang initiation because some of these kids are punks, but I think they're really going mm-hmm. out into the community, and part of their initiation is to either kill someone in cold blood. And I'll give you a good example. Was that illegal alien up in Chicago to walk up to that one girl who was in a park by the lake or something, shot her dead, cold blood, you know, for no apparent reason at all. And so there was a brief mention about a gang initiation, but then it died. And I don't care if it's Fox News or the rest of these idiot liberal media types. They're not broadcasting a lot of this stuff.
0: No.
1: And now one other thing coming up is a lot of these black teenagers are going crazy in places like D.C. Clips today of a big gang fight in Starbucks or whatever. I mean, and they're running through the streets, ransacking stores. And so that has to get under control, too. So go ahead.
0: Oh, folks, you know, if there's new people here, I'm going to tell you where we are. And amazing to me that I've yet to hear one other person talk about this. And that is, and I'm tell you where I got it from, retired General Benton Parton. The information is unimpeachable. Okay. And what happened in 1919, the Communist International met for the first time in, I believe, Zurich. They may meet in Basel. I'm not sure where the BIS is, but they meet once a year. And in 1919, they proposed a four-stage takeover of countries. because that was the first meeting, and they brought it up again. Excuse me, my stomach's wanting to aggravate you. So they brought it up again the second meeting, which was 10 years later. They meet every 10 years in 1929. And it's called the 1929 Working White Papers of the Communist International. I think they've kind of scraped the net of it, but if you can go, when I first mentioned it years ago, somebody sent me a copy of it. I don't know if you can find it now. Anyway, they okayed those four stages of this paper in 29, and as General Parton said, they've used it to take over every country ever since, and they've done it successfully. And I don't remember all the stages. I don't remember the first two, but I remember the third and the fourth. And the third phase is what you're seeing right now, period of escalating violence. The period of escalating violence. That's why Soros came in there and bought all these DAs, so they can take these murdering teenagers and turn them loose the next day and put them back on the street so they can go do it again. So somebody can come rob again. So all these things can continually happen in this period of the escalating violence. And the important thing to know is the next stage, which is the ultimate takeover stage. But before they can move from stage three to stage four, according to their papers, they've got to get the guns, and they've got to get rid of the death penalty. I don't think they're ever going to accomplish either one of those things in the U.S., but you can see they've got the period of escalating violence out there. And how long has it really been out there since probably a late Obama, early Biden? It certainly got issued in with Biden, okay? And all these Soros DAs all over the country, even the presidential candidate against Trump used to contribute to the fund, that the bond fund that lets these people out the next day so they can go do that crap again. She got caught doing it. So that's where we are, and that's what's going on. And it, to me, maybe not to you, I hope it does, to me it explains everything. I can look out there and go, period of escalating violence. That's exactly what we're going through. Don't hear anybody else talking about that. And I'm kind of disappointed, although I know he got other stuff out of it, that this is one of the sources and one of the research bases that Alex Jones and I have in common. General Parton hung around with him a bunch too. And I hear him mention it occasionally and the things Parton told him, but I don't ever hear him mention this, which was he had a whole hour lecture on communism. He had two lectures when he would go out around the country. We had him in Atlanta for two nights. Brent, were you in at either one of those? Do you remember those out there at the smokehouse?
3: No, I missed them. I missed them.
0: Well, those were, and Dr. Horowitz, those are the biggest crowds we ever had at CCG.
3: Wow.
0: And the one after the Oklahoma City bombing. That place was just jam-packed, standing room only. Okay, so he was coming down to give us the... I had heard him on Pete Peters. You could also go to scriptures4america.org and order these tapes of Dr. General Parton through Pete Peters. You'll get them there too. And so I got him down to Atlanta. I contacted him. Of course, David, I knew who he was and stuff. David and I had flown up to D.C. to go to some confab up there, and we heard him up there and got a hold of him and got him down to Atlanta. He was going to, of course, David paid for his plane ticket. He stayed out at David's house and all that stuff. Well, David hated to go to the damn airport. I'm talking about my old friend, now deceased, David Strait. David Strait 1, not David Strait 2. And so David Strait 1 hated to go to the Atlanta airport, way down on the other side of town, 45-minute drive on a good day. And he hated to go down there. And so he said, well, Roger, you're going to take him to the airport. So I got to stay out there for a couple of days at David's house out in Canton, beautiful home, and have one-on-one time with General Parton. I was an Air Force kid. He's a retired Air Force general. We related really well. And I got to spend all that private time with him. What a joy. Okay. But that's how we got to do that. And he stayed an extra day He said, can you stay an extra day and give this talk on communism? So, yeah, the next night we had him there again, standing room only. But you can find those talks, I know, but that's where all this stuff comes from, is retired Brigadier General Benton Parton, now deceased, unfortunately, a great American. Okay. So that's where all that came from.
3: Yeah, I just posted a Facebook short in the chat, and the title sums it up that I put on it. It's entitled Niggas, but you'll find out why.
0: Is that like chiggas?
3: But it's niggas. I'm allowed to use the N word.
0: We can't. Hell, I'd get chastised if I did, but you can use it all day long. I don't care. Words. Sticks and stones, Brent, can break my bones, but words can just enslave me.
3: Word.
4: Well, words I want to hear are Danny going back about the voluntary anti-theft program.
0: Okay, hold on. We're going to circle back. We're circling back, just like that little red-headed.
5: There, and then you diverted off to Texas.
0: Well, you know, I'm prone to do that, especially... Okay, we're going to double back to Danny. Danny, we got a question for you from not only the audience, but from the orchestrator here. Danny, you got a question from the orchestrator.
4: Talk about the anti-theft initiative that started out as voluntary. Go from the beginning and work all the way through it.
0: You said theft, and it triggered Austin. So go ahead, Danny. Sorry to divert you folks. Danny, go away. Uh-oh. Danny, did you go away, buddy? We didn't mean to offend you. Oh, hell, it doesn't look good, Paul. You can blame me.
6: Oh, no, now I'm here.
0: There he is. Oh, Lord. Danny, you got a question here from Mr. Paul.
6: I have a question.
4: No. Just talk about the anti-theft initiative that they did. Start from the beginning, work all the way through it.
6: Oh, well, it's a big, long thing and five different acts. Read you the main title there. It says Act 1. Says this act is part of a uniform vehicle code consisting of 1. Uniform Motor Vehicle Administration, Registration, Certificate of Title, and Anti-Theft Act. 2. Uniform Motor Vehicle Operators and Chauffeurs License Act. 3. Uniform Motor Vehicle Civil Liability Act. 4. Uniform Motor Vehicle Safety Responsibility Act. And 5. Uniform Act Regarding Traffic on Highways. And it was put out by the U.S. Department of printed by the United States Department of Agriculture Bureau of Roads in 1934.
4: Okay, so the first one was an anti-theft act. Does it say in there that program is voluntary?
6: Oh, I don't know. I haven't read through it. It's a few pages long, plus there's I just found that by accident. I wasn't really looking for it at the time. I just realized what it was when I stumbled on it.
4: Okay, and you have it electronically, or do you have a physical copy? Okay, can you email that to me, please?
6: Do what?
4: Can you email that to me, please? I would like to look through that.
6: Okay, well, I can maybe drop the files I've got. I usually put the link in my document, but I didn't this time. I don't know. I was looking for something else at the time. I got a few markups, but not much. But yeah, you want just this one, or you want all five?
4: Just start with the first one.
3: No, give him all five.
0: Give him the whole load, Danny.
4: Whatever's easy, whatever's doable, Danny.
6: Okay. Well, I'll see how it goes.
4: All right. Thank you. What I was trying to drill down to is the Anti-Theft Act was proposed to people as voluntary registration. Here, okay, well, you don't have to register your car, but if you do register your car, we'll keep it safe for you, because if someone steals it, we will be able to catch them. And it was, the whole thing was started out as voluntary, and I don't know if it went from voluntary to mandatory and how. So that's what I'm looking at.
0: Okay, keep the conversation going. I got to step away for a minute. Be right back.
4: Okay. See, I had heard about the Anti-Theft Act, and that was a voluntary thing. And I'm still digging into it, actually. So, if you can send at least part one to it, because it specifically mentions that. So, does anybody else have anything that they know about the Anti-Theft Act? I can't imagine that we wouldn't have somebody that would have looked into that, particularly because of its voluntary nature.
3: Well, it's the camel's nose under the tent for sure.
4: Mm-hmm. Exactly. Well, I don't know. Okay.
7: If I may.
4: Yeah, Samuel.
7: Yeah, your buddy Brost would say that there's two types of commerce. Again, it comes down to the 14th Amendment. If you're under the 14th Amendment, that type of citizen is got political commerce, which is basically compelled performance, and these is the rule book, and as long as you stay in line, you're good to go. And the other type of commerce is civil commerce, which is the common law. So again, it comes down to whether we're going to make these arguments with them about all of this stuff. Most of this stuff that we're dealing with has been made for the 14th Amendment citizen. It doesn't have anything to do with us. That's the way I would look at it. But you can't live in two worlds. You have to really separate yourself at some point and make stands wherever you can against that, and let them know who you are, where you are, and what you are, as opposed to once you did your affidavits, you know, it to me, it's not over. And what the Secretary of State has,
0: it's
7: even
0: not
7: though
0: over.
7: It's the highest thing in the land. You have to act like that new person, or I don't think they're going to recognize you.
0: What do I tell y'all constantly? You're only as free as your command of the information, so you can defend your position. No, it never ends.
7: Amen.
0: You have to be ready until they put you in the ground to defend your position. Okay?
7: Yeah, their assumption is so absolute that you got to keep pecking at it. Yeah.
0: Presumption. Because it's a presumption of law. It's based on fraud. That's their weak link right there.
7: Did you catch the distinction I made that Brose points out? That
0: no, I missed it. I'm sorry.
7: The 14th Amendment citizen is under compelled performance, and it's political commerce, where the non-14th Amendment citizen is under civil commerce and common law. That's his point.
0: Okay.
7: So he says there's two federal constitutions running together.
0: No,
7: so
0: agree.
7: That originally as countrymen, we could contract outside the Constitution as a right.
0: Sure.
7: And they've twisted that into compelled performance.
0: Well, they didn't twist it into that. You agreed with their compelled performance. You told them what you were, and you signed something.
7: Yeah. Yeah. Another way to look at it, that we volunteered.
0: So, okay. So we didn't know at the time, and all of us have done that our whole lives. So what's the operable canon here? Fraud isn't fraud until it's discovered. Oh, now it's discovered. Now it's fraud. Then now it seems to me, Samuel, you can correct me if I'm wrong. If it's of any degree of egregiousness, it's up to me to go back and present that to them and say, this is fraud. It doesn't apply to me. And it seems like now when I've found that, it's my duty to do that. And if I don't just go along with whatever it was, then you're still in the fraud, aren't you?
7: Yeah, and you're in rebellion against your nation.
0: So, listen, and this is something that's taken me years to understand, folks. Okay, the amount and degree of your freedom. And I can't decide how free you want to be. You've got to do that. These are not my choices. They're yours. And when you decide how free you want to be, the gauge for that is how well you have command of the information. Okay, and it might have been that nil your whole life, and all of a sudden it spikes. And the reason I say this, I saw a real funny JPEG that my friend in Buenos Aires sent me, Samuel. And let's see if I can remember it here. It's a black guy with tooth missing and stuff. He's got this T-shirt on. It's a graph, okay? You know, reads an up axis and a level axis. And the line goes along right at the bottom, and then it spikes up to over the top, and it says testicular, what did it say? Testicular effects in women's sports. And that line is going along until we start letting men and women's force, and then it goes straight up to the top. It's just funny, you know, to me. I got a weird sense of humor. I'll be the first to admit it. Testicular damage or red in women's sports. Yes.
7: Roger, as a side note, Bortz is on 106.3 Atlanta and 1230.
0: That's WFOM that I just went into that long diatribe on. Man, how many?
7: Yeah, they changed.
0: How
7: they
0: many
7: changed it
0: Monday?
7: To something AFAX or something else, something like that.
0: I'm going to tell you how many Monday mornings, afternoons I spend at WFOM is incredible. You just had to be there. It was almost like a silent thing that you were at WFOM, Jimmy Davenport's place, on Monday afternoon at 4 to 4:30, and everybody that was a representative in the city, back then there was 20-something of them, almost 30 or more. So we get like 20-something people crammed in that little room and play those records every day. And it turned out to be one of the greatest things for me in my career, because I get to hear everybody else's records and I could promote to stations and build credibility. See, that's the key to all these things, is the word credibility. If I tell you something, can you believe it? Now, I always encourage you to go look it up anyway. That's why I give you sources. I want you to go look it up, because once you go look it up, it's not Roger telling you on the radio, it's I saw this. Now that information is yours. It's not just something you heard. So we always encourage you to do that. But I want the credibility of knowing, you know, I don't remember one serious fact in 15 years I've ever put out that was proven wrong. Oh, we get a date wrong or a name pronounced wrong or some of that crap. That's understandable. I don't use any notes here, but that's credibility. And that lesson, Samuel, I learned in the record business, and that's how. Little old WFOM. Boy, you brought Roger back some memories. I mean, it was so ridiculous, Larry, that we'd have Davenport. Davenport would sit at home all day and talk to his record company president buddies and all that stuff. And then this happened in the afternoon, and he'd come in, and the gal that he cheated the station out of, the other inheritor on that, would be in there blow drying his hair. Damn, I never seen anything like it. Larry, how you doing, man?
8: Good afternoon. I'm doing good. Yeah, I used to listen to Neil Bortz for years pretty regularly, and he would enjoy reporting on his DRT events. Do you know what those are?
0: I don't remember those. What are they?
8: he cheered on the fact that a criminal was taken out of the gene pool because he was shot and killed dead right there while in the commission of a crime.
0: Yes, he was fairly conservative. Yeah, I don't remember those. Might have been after I got out of Atlanta in 2003. I didn't listen to him in Panama City. But, yeah, that sounds like Bortz. It's exactly like him. And he had a black sidekick, too. I don't remember who that guy was. Do you remember who it was, Brent? Oh, or anybody that listened to him, Larry, you remember his black sidekick? He had a black and a female. Was it Royal?
8: I can't remember their names.
0: Was it Royal? Brent, you remember?
8: Yeah, it was Royal.
3: I remember Royal. Yeah.
0: Okay. And then he had a female that was there. So it was Bortz, the old bald-headed, arrogant white guy, and the young black kid, and the woman. So they had a little triumvirate there covering all the bases. They were trying to cover the bases, Brent. if they'd been now, they'd have a Mexican in there. Yes, he'd be speaking Spanish to you. That may not be far off. Yeah, Larry.
8: Yeah, I also want to respond to Danny. All right, so the right to travel guarantees freedom of movement between states, and that is you can physically cross borders. It does not guarantee the right to operate heavy machinery on public infrastructure without oversight, and courts have universally ruled that while traveling is a right, driving a motor vehicle is a regulated activity subject to the state's police powers. And that comes from a landmark Supreme Court case. I think it was in 1915. It was called Hendricks versus Maryland. And the Supreme Court unanimously ruled that the, and this is quote, the movement of motor vehicles over highways being attended by constant and serious dangers to the public and also being abnormally destructive to the highways is a proper subject of police regulation by the state. A state may rightfully prescribe uniform regulations necessary for public safety and order in respect to the operation upon its highways of all motor vehicles, those moving in interstate commerce, now get this, as well as others.
6: Well,
7: Fourth Amendment citizens.
6: I can agree with all of that, except it's still a vehicle, a motor vehicle. And if your automobile is a non-vehicular automobile by the legal definitions of vehicle, then the law doesn't apply.
2: All it has to be under a certain weight, and so does your cargo. That's
6: Danny,
2: what
6: you clear. Don't have to define your
8: terms, and it's the statutes of all of the states of the union that govern and control what the definitions are.
6: Yes, Larry, but you're also in this uniform agreement. And out of that came this definition of vehicle. And when you analyze it enough, because it has the term in it of transported, that relates to transportation, which under commerce was a part of commerce. Commerce means trade, traffic, and transportation. And then that part between a state, place in a state, and a place outside of the state, that's interstate. So when I say commerce or transportation or traffic or trade, it's all part of interstate commerce.
7: All 14th Amendment citizens.
8: Okay, so I have a friend, Danny, I have a friend that was almost hit a guy on a bicycle. Remember last week I told you that in the Florida statutes, traffic is not mentioned but one time. And I read the definition, and it involves even pedestrians and bicyclists. And so I have a friend, and I was working on his car over the weekend, and he was telling me a story how he was pulling out of a parking lot, and he was looking the one way, like the way you usually look if you're trying to get out into the flow of traffic. And he started to go out, and all of a sudden, somebody like was riding a bicycle like right in front of him, and he had to slam his brakes on. He didn't hit the guy, but the guy went up the road about another 50 or 100 feet and then just laid his bike down and was pretending he was injured, like he got hit. And so anyway, the police came and did a report. Actually, he my friend said he didn't hit him, and he was just thinking the guy was like just either trying to pull a fast one on him, but because he didn't hit him, he just went home. Well, the police showed up because there was a witness across the street that saw everything and happened to get his my friend's plate number. And so the police showed up at his house, and they were inspecting his car to see if there's any damage, you know, on his bumpers and whatnot. And they couldn't find anything. And my friend explained to the police that I did not hit him. I barely hit him, but he flew right on by. He was going the opposite way of traffic. And so the police actually went and he got in trouble for something else, but he was the police were explaining that in Florida, the statute says that even bicyclists have to go in the same direction as the traffic is going. They can't drive on the opposite side of the road going the opposite way, and even bicyclists have to obey the traffic laws. Like if there's a red light, they just can't go flowing out into that intersection because the opposite traffic is gonna potentially hit them. So just like that statute I read last week, traffic includes pedestrians and bicyclists. And so these are some things you got to keep in mind. These all vary from state to state.
6: Okay, it may vary state to state. However, that definition is also in the Tennessee Code as another definition of traffic. Traffic means pedestrians, ridden or herded animals, vehicles, streetcars, and other conveyances, either singly or together while using any highway for purposes of travel. That's in the chapter called Rules of the Road, practical kinds of things, and not under the chapters dealing with registration and not under the chapter dealing with driver's license. They have their own definitions. Well, traffic's not defined under the vehicle registration, but it is implicitly defined under commerce in the chapter on the driver's license. But vehicle is defined in the chapter on registration. This chapter on rules of the road, and it's basically the same thing as what I'd read out there to you, and the chapter on driver's license. Vehicle has the same definition, but yeah, you're right. Traffic is controlled, defined separately in this one chapter of the Tennessee Traffic Code.
0: Danny, would you like to start your own show on traffic stuff?
6: I don't know. I wouldn't mind talking, but I don't have. Let's get questions.
0: I don't know.
6: To me,
0: I have no idea.
6: Simple and straightforward.
0: Everything. You know, my approach to traffic is to drive carefully and obey all the limits, and then you'll just be safe. You want to be a national, so you want personal responsibility anyway. Shit, drive safe. Then you don't have to worry about any of this stuff.
6: No, you do, because you're submitting yourself to undue taxes, undue tracking from the license plate.
0: Yeah, okay. Danny, do you know anybody that's beaten this? Do you know anybody that's beaten this stuff in court? Have you ever been successful at it?
6: Not particularly, but this thing about the traffic, I haven't, because I'm picturing, you know, if something comes up again.
0: All right.
6: Have
0: well,
6: preliminary
0: good.
6: Hearing well, beforehand.
0: All right.
6: Ask the officer
0: abatement
6: to
0: may
6: explain.
0: Take. I'd say abatement first. Try that first. Now, is there anybody else in the audience? Hold on, Danny. Is there anybody else that's had success in court on traffic issues? Anybody in the audience? Mirka. Yes, Mirka.
9: Good morning. Do you remember Ryan? Ryan was on the show a while ago with you.
0: Yeah, it was the actor that got PO'd and left with his panties in a wad, yeah. Right?
9: Well, yeah. He went to court and he was able to, and I don't encourage people to try to go to court unless you know what you're talking about, you know what your understanding between the legal and, you know, their legal words that they're using and common law under natural law. But Ryan did go in and he was able to defend himself by asking the judge, you know, who's the injured party, under, you know, what court am I under, or am I being tried here? He asked about the civil or I forget the other one. There's two different ones that they use. I think it was the crime.
0: Well, civil and criminal.
9: I have to look at the video.
0: When civil, you get arrested, and then there was
9: the
0: ticket?
9: One that they use. The one that they use under crime for District of Columbia code. So he was able to ask her and tell her, well, I still need to understand what we're doing here and what am I doing here and who did I injure? And they try to say the state, and it's like, well, the state is not like a real life person. So, you know, why am I here? And he was able to, dismissed it. They dismissed everything.
0: He's asking her for the nature and the cause of the accusation. What's the nature and cause of the accusation, party? Right?
9: Right.
0: You know what that means? I wonder if the judge knew what it means. They probably don't.
10: Action and cause.
0: No.
10: Stamper has an
0: nature.
10: That's pretty much
0: I don't
10: what
0: care what Stamper says. Here's the nature of the crime is what body of law are you under?
9: Exactly.
0: All of those are conglomerated into one court. Nature and cause. What was the cause and what body of law are we under? Those are the questions right there. Nature and cause of the accusation. I don't care what Stampler says, quite frankly. Okay. That was talked
3: about. Here's something that might be helpful. If you look on YouTube or Facebook Shorts, I believe, or Facebook, look up Ryan Thor, Thor, and he's done some recent stuff.
9: And it's on BitChute, too. It's on BitChute, too. That's exactly how we're supposed to carry ourselves, but not using the patriot mythology verbiage. He did say in the video, he corrected himself. So don't say the living man, don't say the living woman. Don't carry yourself with that. Just ask the question. So another thing, Roger, you know, Danny was talking about the codes and Larry's reading whatever he's reading on the internet, you know, whatever he's finding, but these codes are regulations and policies that they need to follow for their subject. The subject needs to follow that.
0: Yeah, well, you go back
9: to us.
0: All of the traffic laws are written for residents.
9: Right. It's written for their special class citizens and residents. And I was able to get the DMV off my back after I stopped paying the registration and getting my license. And they have not bothered me. They have not sent me anything anymore. Okay. I just, you know, sent them the facts, and they backed off. So,
0: okay.
9: The
0: number of patriots I'm listening here, I don't know how many we got today, but my question was, has anybody here successfully navigated a court on traffic stuff? And my point is, whatever the answer is very few. If ever, and it may have been just got a squirrely judge and didn't understand it. You never know what those circumstances are, okay? Folks, drive careful. You're the ones that want to be free.
9: Right.
0: That means being responsible. Drive carefully.
9: Right, exactly. Stanford
10: has a common law abatement, and you can't have an action without a cause. And that's basically what he's asking them. In the common law, you need a problem before there is a problem.
0: Well, they're not in the common law in a courtroom. They're in there under this kind of law of civil rights. They don't know it. They don't understand that.
10: He's bringing in the abatement. He's attacking that. He's the first thing he attacks indirectly is that he comes under them when he appears. God. That's his first piece of paperwork because Roger. He says that's the case. If you make an appearance,
0: yeah, you've that's accepted the way you do it. Well, I agree with him 100%. Mirka?
9: I was going to say, we have to understand who we are in the private. We, even if you're reading the codes, it doesn't mean it applies to us. So, you know, you're not going to find the answers for our private living and traveling in the codes, but you will find a way to defend yourself in it.
0: Yeah, if I was going to go to China with Trump over there and I'm going to drive around China, would I have to obey their regulations on driving? Well, of course you would.
9: You would have to be honorable and responsibly carrying yourself, yes.
0: That's why there's several reasons. Just personally, Danny, this is no slight on you. I just really don't like dealing with traffic.
10: Every time Larry comes on and almost every time Larry comes on and speaks, he's speaking about the rule book for the citizen. I don't get that.
0: Yeah.
10: We're not that citizen.
9: Right, I agree.
10: For Roger. Pete's sakes, there's a difference.
9: They're all talking about their pedestrian subject.
0: Here, address Samuel, Larry. He just said all the stuff you read.
11: Yeah, so Mirka's saying I'm just coming on here reading stuff off the internet, and I actually read a landmark. I read from the excerpt from a landmark Supreme Court case, which we should all know by now. The Supreme Court is really the only, the few amongst many common law courts in the United States of America, and they gave their unanimous opinion about, you know, the states have the right to execute their police powers in regulating whether it's commerce taking place in their state or otherwise. So how can you get around that?
0: Jurisdiction. Okay, well, that's fine. Anyway, even though you're reading that, it just,
10: of commerce.
0: See, you hold on. You can use that and go, this isn't us, okay? But this is them. This is who it applies to. No big deal. I don't, you know, just differentiate because it can get confusing. But anyway,
9: the Supreme Court right now, Roger, is not following anything under common law because they won't even talk about the state.
0: Well, NERCA, that's not true. They brought up the common law over and over and over again in the 14th Amendment birthright citizenship debate. Okay.
9: Right. What they're using in the United States and District of Columbia, they're using the bastardized common law, not the regular common law, the natural common law.
0: Well, it's still there. They have to recognize it. I've heard Clarence Thomas say that himself, answering law students' questions. If it's an administrative, he says, if it's a common law thing, it's pretty straightforward. But if it's an administrative question, we might have to go back to the origins of that. Why do you say that, Mirka? Because that's the only way you overturn the administrative state, is you go back to the original meaning of the legislation. And when you show that they've bastardized it 180 degrees, you can get rid or correct that regulation. That's why.
9: That's awesome. Yeah,
0: there's your two systems right there. Don't say they're not there. That's not right.
9: Well, they're not using it, as you can see.
0: Hold it.
9: They're hiding it.
0: Clarence Thomas just gave you if it's a common law question, we address it straightforward. If it's an administrative question, we might have to go further back. That's what he told a group of Harvard Law students, Mirka.
9: Yeah, and he's the only one talking about it.
0: Okay, well, I don't doubt you that. He's probably one of the only ones that understands it to any degree. But that is what he said, and yes, they do recognize it, just like in any court. You know, it's just like, don't they have jury trials?
9: I do like what he says, so I appreciate
0: it. In a federal court, don't they have jury trials?
9: Not that I see.
0: Don't they?
9: Well, yeah, they do. Yeah,
0: okay, well, that's common law.
10: You know,
0: that's evidence of common law right there.
10: Roger,
0: do they allow Do they allow cross-examination, Mirka? Yes, they do.
9: They do.
0: That's evidence of common law. All those things are common law trades, and they transfer over to the states, which really has the common law. Why? Why do the states have all the common law? Because all property law is state law, with the exception of us. As 14th Amendment citizens, all property law is state law. Therefore, the common law is there. Samuel, what did you want to say?
10: Well, the big mistake is we call things law that are actually political. Law is common law and only common law. And everything that else is political, just like traffic and driving and vehicle. And that's a choice. And we've made the choice not to be a 14th Amendment citizen. And yet we talk like we're still in their system.
0: Well, I don't. Okay, I think you're wrong. Just pointing out that Larry's showing that and making a big deal out of it, incorrect to me. Quite frankly, we need to see both sides. We may have people listening here that have no idea what we talk about. We're trying to differentiate and distinguish for them. I don't have a problem with that, quite frankly. Okay, but and now I forgot what I was going to say. Yeah, these traffic discussions are quite challenging, but just because there seems to be no end to it. I can tell you, here's what's going on. This what, file this paper with this guy, get a passport, and I can just about predict 100% what's going to happen. You're going to submit it. They're going to recognize it. They're going to send you back the document and the recognition you're looking for. I can't do that with traffic in any semblance of any way. Now, Eddie Craig, that guy over there in Texas, I guess a former trooper or something, thinks our stuff is a bunch of crap, but he says things like all these road signs and everything, they're just strictly for commerce. Not you, but they're going in and holding you to them like speed limits. That's not for you. That's for the 18-wheeler. Or if you're looking at it from, say, Sheriff Darleaf's point of view, as y'all had that discussion, he goes, well, he's got the public safety to look out for, too. And you're going through there and you're being irresponsible, then they need to nail your ass. You don't go file the paperwork and go, I'm going to go take my car 80 miles an hour down Main Street and run red lights and hit somebody because I'm a national. We don't do that crap.
8: Roger.
0: Yes.
8: Yeah, it's Larry again. So the signs do differentiate between commercial vehicles and non-commercial vehicles. Yeah, as everyone knows in this group, I am a delivery driver. I drive a tractor trailer every day. I've been doing that for 27 years. And so when you take an exit ramp, for example, when you take an exit ramp off an interstate or a state road, they have, even on a state road, they have signs going around the corner, because you know how it winds around to get onto the other road? Like there's an overpass, and so you're going around the road. There'll be signs on the side of the road, and it'll have a picture of, get this, not a car, but it has a picture of a truck, like with like some of its wheels off the ground. And what that sign is signifying is, if you take this corner too fast, there's the potential that you're going to tip the truck over. And so it puts a speed limit on that sign. Now, that particular traffic sign is only for truckers. It has a picture of a truck on it. Obviously, cars can go around that corner a lot faster.
0: Yes. Okay. I don't know. It's just it's a mindless bog of different definitions and I don't see any judicial satisfaction out of it, except for this. You can go back and go to the history of the Supreme Court and see they've agreed with you on this driving versus traveling issue a number of times. I don't remember how many. It's never been my ballywick particularly. Okay. But that's why you don't hear it too much if you're around here. And I would suggest, if there's a bunch of you that want to know about it, then let's talk about maybe somebody starting their own show. Well, an hour long, a week, or whatever you want to do, but have a traffic hour with Danny or something, okay? So hey, just a suggestion. Yes. Yes, sir.
12: There's Gregory, is that you? There's a kid named Cameron Wilson on YouTube, and they've got like 600 people in their wall group, and he's dedicated everything. He pretty much deals with traffic, and he's had several cases thrown out recently.
0: Okay, all right, this is YouTube. What's his name again? All right, Traffic Aficionados. Traffic Aficionados, listen. He's going to say it slowly and write it down.
12: Power inherent in the people.
0: Power inherent in the people on YouTube. What's his name?
12: Cameron Wilson.
0: Cameron Wilson. So you Traffic Aficionados for YouTube.
12: You could go sign a petition. He's trying to fight it right now.
0: There you go. Danny, this right up your alley, buddy. So go. He's trying to fight it with petitions and do all kinds of stuff. We got a different emphasis here. Yeah, it falls under our umbrella. I'll admit that. But my suggestion is, you see, this is, as I've mentioned before, an old patriot years ago told me, he said, only fight the battles you know you can win. Only fight the battles you know you can win. Do you know you can win this one? I know I win the other one. I know every time an affidavit gets submitted by one of you out there, they're going to accept it. I can guarantee you that with triple your money back guarantee. Okay? I don't know anything about traffic because it's unpredictable.
12: Yeah, but how do you get change if you don't fight something?
0: You know, it's kind of like that when we've had two, at least one I know of is Michael Nail's little magistrate down there in Irondale, Alabama, that just nonchalantly throws out 250 years of established law, legality, and principle. Just throws it out the window. Nah, I'm a magistrate in Irondale, Alabama. And I don't recognize this because I run the world because I'm a magistrate. Yeah. And then unfortunately for us, this is our battle. The only remedy Michael's got's to appeal it. Well, in the interim, he gets another one of these yahoos that pulls him aside. He's already fighting the first one. He's going to appeal it. And he just includes the second one in the first appeal, not understanding that that nullifies the whole thing. Then they come back and say, no, you didn't send your response in time. Sorry. So now Michael's only got one remedy. That's to appeal to the Supreme Court. Yeah. You have any idea how difficult that is, even a state Supreme Court, folks? Danny, have you ever appealed to the Tennessee Supreme Court on any of this? Do you know what you have to go through? You don't just appeal it. You got to get certiorari first. What's that? Permission. You got to get permission from them that they'll hear it. Then you got to spend all kinds of money, all kinds of copies to all kinds of people. And it is pretty tedious for somebody that drives a forklift for yellow lumber. Okay. To have the time, to have the money, to have the expertise. He tried a couple of lawyers. He couldn't even find an attorney that could help him because none of them understand what we do. So where does Michael go? He doesn't go anywhere. He just has to sit there, and he got some magistrate that thinks she's a friggin' queen. She thinks she's queenie. Probably Uncle Schmozy. The big behind-the-scenes mover and shaker in Birmingham, there's an appointment. Magistrates aren't elected. They're appointed. Well, I'm going to give my little niece, Jody, that seat right there. So Jody thinks she's a friggin' queen. And she won't care. Give one flying crap about overturning 250-plus years of law and legality, Merca. Not one flip, because she's a queen.
9: Right. So can't he sue her personally for violating or trespassing or whatever?
0: Well, yeah, you know, well, he probably could have, but then he's going to go into her district and try and sue her personally with judges and other affiliates that are her peers. How about that? Does that sound real fruitful?
9: If he trains himself about how to carry himself in the private and what to use against them, he could probably win.
0: Is it worth all that over a friggin' traffic ticket?
9: True.
0: Okay. Do you realize what's at stake when you have one of these undertakings?

0: They called him the old bear, Jimmy Davenport. You tell you the kind of stuff he'd do, Murka. We'd have conventions in Atlanta a lot, you know, because Atlanta's convention city. And all the record guys are there from either all over the country or the region or something. And Jimmy Davenport, remember the Streak? That was about the time the Streak was out there. Are you old enough to remember that, Murka? Oh, yeah, they call it the Streak. You remember that, Murka?
1: No, I don't.
0: You don't? Y'all remember all the people running out on football fields? Oh, you're too young. Anyway, there's this song by Ray Stevens called The Streak. And so Jimmy Davenport would get naked and put toilet paper in his butt cheeks and light it at one end and go through the lobby with burning toilet paper running out his ass. When I tell you about the zany days of the record business, I'm giving you some examples. He'd go get a hooker and get her a fur coat and have her go around at the cocktail parties with him. And he'd say, my wife said I could have her. And she'd have that fur coat on and she'd be naked underneath and she'd flash people with it. That's this guy that don't own WFOM that we're talking about. He was a zany SOB, I'm telling you. But that's what they called him, Old Bear. And those are the wild days of the record business in the 70s. Okay. I could go into a couple others, but you guys don't want to hear about copulating with watermelons and stuff, do you? I'm assuming you don't want to hear about that. But it was, those were wild days. Those were my little baby years as I was getting, you know, into being adulthood. And hell, I had this job where I just spend as much money as I want and do anything I want and go get drugs and give them to people and go buy them hookers and go take them out to dinner every night and all that stuff. It's just like that. How much power you think that is for a 25-year-old kid, Murka? It's a lot of power. I could open any door in 4.5 states with a phone call in the heyday of the record business. Mayor, governor, hey, we'd like to do a promotion with so-and-so, see if we could tie your office in. Sure, we'd love to help. All that kind of stuff. I could open any door in 4.5 states with a phone call as a 25-year-old kid. That's way too much power for a man that age. Okay. At least it was for me. So, I had just a lot of things, as I've said, I did in my younger days. I'm not proud of. I wouldn't be proud of to come on here and tell you about them, okay? But we went through those experiences. We learned and kept going down the guided path at some direction. And all of a sudden, boom, I stumble into the tax movement. Little did I know that had the drastic change in my life that would bring. And here we are. Okay. So anyway, it's not by pure chance that we're here, folks. I could go back and give you numerous examples of how the Lord has worked in this project from its inception of John Benson in his patriarchal blessing from the Mormon church when he is a teenager. And the elder comes in the room, he puts his hands on you, and he predicts your future. And the elder came in the room, he put his hands on John and said, men will come to you from northeast, west, and south to seek their freedom.
2: Roger.
0: And I'm an extension of that, Joan. Yes.
2: Did you say you took hookers to dinner? Why?
0: Oh, I've done that. I mean, with other people, of course.
2: Why?
0: Well, because even a hooker needs to eat occasionally, Joan. Joan, that was back 30 years ago. It was a whole different time, okay?
2: Okay. Okay.
0: I mean, hey, look, you're talking about the world's oldest profession here. It's not something that's new.
3: Well, what a testimony, Roger.
0: Talk about monopolies, man. You ladies. Yeah, Christian, thanks, man. Those are some of those old days in the record business, my youth. And like I said, man, I lived it to the fullest, okay? And those were wild days, and it was accepted back then. Yeah, it's pretty wild. I have been down many roads, kids, and the road I chose to stay on is the road to freedom.

0: and I like it here. I hope you do too. And if there's any wish that I could have that would come true, it would be that the effect I might have on you might be at least half as much of the effect that John Benson had on me. Because this information, you can understand it when you get into it a little bit, Christian, but this information changes lives. It changes lives, doesn't it, Christian?
1: Oh, man. You just described, I wasn't nothing like you were, but I mean, getting out of the modeling business and out of trying to be an actor and all that stuff, what you can get into is get just away from anything. It in the name of Jesus.
0: Amen. I'm so glad I could see the record business getting so demonic there in the late 70s. I was so tired of it. I felt dirty. I couldn't wait to get out of it. And I had nowhere to go and no place with except for lobbying that I could take that experience and apply it. So here we are all those years later, Christian.
1: Let me ask you one more thing, Rod.
0: You're going to have to wait because we're about to end. And then you can ask me and the people that are listening. Regular sources are just going to have to, we're going to leave them hanging right there, Christian, because they got no idea what you're going to ask or how I'm going to answer, but we might tell them tomorrow. See ya.
1: Yeah, I just need to ask you something.
0: Oh, ask me anything.
1: Okay. Like you say, at all costs, try to stay out of court. Well, my son almost died in 2024, and I got distracted, and I got a debt collector on me, and I got into court and denying verification of the debt, that he's really got the debt. This guy from Utah, I'm in Texas, and he's trying. I put in paperwork, you know, denying his verification of his owning the debt. How do I stay out of court on this one? I've already put myself in the paperwork in the court, supposed to be coming up in a week. Is there any way to stay out of that? Because I've done my notification and everything to the Secretary of State.
0: I don't know anything about doing this. I've had some friends that

0: collected hundreds of millions of dollars in unlawful tariff costs by raising prices on imported goods. Amazon did so before the U.S. Supreme Court ruled in February that President Trump lacked the authority under the International Emergency Economics Powers Act to impose certain tariffs. The complaint says Amazon has failed to seek billions of dollars in refunds from the government following the ruling in order to seek favor with Trump by allowing the federal government to retain the funds. The lawsuit alleges Amazon's decision serves its own political and commercial interests at the expense of consumers who paid the costs of tariffs. I'm Tammy Trujillo.
1: Six Flags Over Texas is going big in 2026, as in world record big.
2: The park is rolling out Tormenta Rampaging Run. It's a monster dive coaster set to smash six world records. According to Six Flags' official announcement, riders climb a staggering 309 feet, making it the tallest dive coaster on Earth, before dropping a wild 285 feet at a 95-degree angle. Yes, that's beyond straight down. The coaster also hits 87 miles per hour, the fastest dive coaster speed in the world. Six Flags says it breaks six world records, although your vocal cords could break 12. I'm Monica Delson.
1: From America's News Network, USA Radio News.
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1: California remains the only state that hasn't repaid billions in federal unemployment loans from the pandemic. Now, Republican Congressman Vince Fong is proposing legislation requiring the state to prioritize repayment before using federal funds elsewhere. Critics say businesses are unfairly facing higher payroll taxes, while supporters of Governor Gavin Newsom argue California has balanced multiple budget priorities during ongoing economic challenges. It's a major setback for President Trump's crackdown on illegal immigration in New York.
5: A federal judge is banning ICE agents from making arrests in and around immigration court buildings in Manhattan under most circumstances. The ruling comes after a number of protests, which were led by local Democrats, that were connected to arrests of immigrants attending routine hearings in Lower Manhattan. The Department of Homeland Security plans to appeal, saying it's common sense to take, quote, illegal aliens into custody following the completion of their removal hearings. In New York, I'm Daria Albinger.
1: A pair of American tourists are under arrest in Japan after authorities say one climbed into a macaque enclosure at Ichikawa City Zoo. The exhibit is home to Punch, a young monkey that went viral online after carrying around a stuffed orangutan toy. Officials say no animals were harmed, but the incident prompted temporary closures and increased security at the zoo. Police are investigating possible obstruction charges. I'm Ron Warner, USA Radio News.
6: 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I just want to warn you, traffic is tough out there.
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Ladies and gentlemen, it's the Ron Edwards American Experience Talk Show, where our unalienable rights are celebrated. 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

0: correct?
1: Well, well, well, good day, hello, and how are you? I'm Ron Edwards. Welcome to the Ron Edwards American Experience. And we're back again. Many thanks to Pastor Earl Wallace, who sat in for me on Friday last week, and and yesterday. Thank him very, very much, and I did a great job, and so all is good. Well, not everything, but here's another reason, folks. We're going to take it from the top. Yet another reason. Yeah, one more reason as why we need to abolish the Department of Education. We need to get rid of government schools in their present form anyway. 38-year-old teacher, high school, is accused of having sex with a teenage girl in the classroom. Yep, in San Antonio, Texas, of all places, he's accused of having sex with a 17-year-old female student. And, now, the suspect was identified as 38-year-old Chad Allen Rodriguez, who taught physics and astronomy at John Jay High School and also worked as a coach. Well, of course, needless to say, he's fired, and hopefully he goes to jail. But have you noticed in recent months there's been a spate of, many government school teachers that are having it, getting it on with students, a lot of female teachers. In fact, in recent months, more female teachers have been nabbed in the act than male teachers. But nevertheless, no matter who's doing this, they need to go to jail. And there needs to be a big shakeup in the school system of this country. I don't know what happened. I thought that President Trump and the great lady that he picked to head the Department of Education, they were supposed to be abolishing the Department of Education, education in this country, abolishing it on the federal level, and everything was supposed to go back to the states. And I think that's the best way to do it, because why should the taxpayers throughout the entire country send in these tax dollars to the federal level, and maybe the states will get 70% of that money back for the schools? So there's already a reduction in the amount of money instead of just going straight to the schools, putting them under state control and local control. But something else needs to resurface in our country. If schools are to be run again on the local and state level or remain on the federal level. And that is, we've got to reestablish moral standards in our country and enforce them. See, if you have no morality, you have this kind of stuff becoming more common, and it just goes on and on and on. And immorality leads to declining values, and this heavily impacts everything, not just school, but everything. Decisions made in medicine, decisions made in healthcare, decisions made in economics, decisions made in what is taught to our students and what is even taught from the pulpit. If you have low moral standards, you're going to have bad, increasingly bad things to occur in our republic. And this, of course, is by design by the leftists, the progressives, etc., etc., and their friends in the Islamic movement that continues to grow like weeds throughout America, and so on and so on. Here's a bit of good news, my friends. In the state of Colorado, Democrat Governor Jared Polis has reduced the state's prison sentence of Tina Peters, a former county clerk convicted of tampering with election equipment, and said that she would be released on parole June 1st of this year. The decision follows a months-long pressure campaign from President Trump and many of us who have been contacting our representatives, who have been contacting God through prayer on behalf of this woman. And it's good to know that she will be coming out June 1st. If it were up to me, she'd be out today. She would have been out a long time ago. She should have never gone to prison. But because the leftists in Colorado were all bent out of shape, were all butthurt because she and others found wrongful activities in the election process. So because she found wrongful activities, she was thrown in jail. And so she's thrown in jail on a technicality because I guess she did it in a way, I guess they describe it as kind of sneaking, did an end and around and found some stuff that was not right. So Peter's conviction and sentence have stood out because legal efforts to hold Trump and many other allies accountable for attempts to overturn that election had faltered. I'm talking about the 2020 election. And they continue to say that Peter's assertions, Trump's assertions, and many other people who have been making assertions that the 2020 election was rigged, was stolen, was undermined by the leftists, which is true. I mean, there's evidence, scads of evidence to prove that statement to be true. But because she found it, uh-oh, you're in trouble. How dare you? How dare you? And a lot of people are angry at Paulus, who did actually found a technicality so that he could let her out in good conscience for himself because he still disagreed with her assertions, but said that because her First Amendment rights were not adhered to. And he understood that whether he agreed with her or not, she had the right to speak her mind and things that she said. And what someone says should not be a reason to throw them in jail unless they're, threatening the life of someone or threatening to kill someone. But as far as issues of the day, you agree that the election process had been rigged or messed around with, you shouldn't go to jail because of that. And even technically, the sentence for what she did technically was not nearly as long as she has already been in jail. So they wanted to keep her in jail for 9 years because of her assertion that the election was rigged. And see, this is kind of activity and mentality is becoming more and more prevalent among the leftists. They feel that if they disagree with you, that is reason enough to kill you, throw you in jail if they can, or do whatever. Harass your family. Like I saw a video yesterday of a group of Muslims, must have been about 20 of them or so, maybe more than that, showing up to an individual's house in Brooklyn, New York. Just him by himself, and they're just woofing at him and everything, and police showed up, thank God, and, kept them from getting to him physically. But they were right there on his front lawn, in his driveway, just yakking away, these pro-Palestinians, okay? And this is an indication of what will be happening on a larger scale if we continue to allow Islam to continue to grow in this country. If they're selling wolf tickets and doing this kind of activity now, imagine what would happen if the Islamists gain a political majority. They'll be doing like they do in the Middle East. They'll come and get you and make you kneel on some sand and say, come along with us or die. And they do this every day in Islam land. That should not be the activity that goes on in the United States of America. They should not be allowed to take over neighborhoods. And by the way, if any of those people in the crowd that was going after this man were immigrants, legal or illegal, they should be cast out of this country post haste. That's my opinion. But anyway, we'll have many more opinions when we return on this, the Ron Edwards American Experience.
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6: And we're back. Welcome back, my friends. This is the Ron Edwards American Experience. And President Trump today came out and fully supports, endorses Paxton, who's running for the Senate, and he's in the Republican primary. And so I and many others were really, you know, kind of nervous, wondering which way will he go? Which way would he go? Which way would he go? Would he go for Cornyn, the Republican rhino, or would he go for Paxton? And Paxton has always been the better candidate. If you look at their records, all you have to do is look at their records. And if you are pro getting things done for the good of the country, and you just based your your opinion on the records of the gentleman, you will automatically lean toward Paxton anyway. And I was hoping for these many weeks that President Trump would lean towards Mr. Paxton. And so that, in my humble opinion, is a great sigh of relief. Because Cornyn has done some pretty bad things when it comes to the issues of our country. He's been against the border and many other things that are very, very important for the resurgence of our country. And, Cornyn is like many Republicans. I'd venture to say maybe up to a third of them that are basically Democrats in Republican clothing, who pretend to be Republicans, but they're there to actually stymie a true conservative pro-Christian movement in this country. They're in the way. And today he endorsed Ken Paxton in the Texas Senate Republican primary and passed up John Cornyn. Thank you, Jesus. Since neither candidate received more than 50% of the vote in the March election, there is a runoff election for the Republican Senate race. And Trump previously said that he would ask the candidates that he doesn't endorse to drop out of the race. So today, President Trump said Cornyn is a good man. You know, President Trump is pretty good like that. But noted that Cornyn was not supportive of him when the times were tough. Yeah, Cornyn was okay with them indicting President Trump and threatening to throw him in jail and all that. He looked the other way and wasn't for true border security. And the list is pretty lengthy. And so President Trump was, you know, used common sense and said, you know, I'm going for the guy who's been doing great. You know, the highly respected Attorney General of Texas, Ken Paxton, an America First patriot, and someone who has always been extremely loyal to the president and the amazing MAGA movement. And he's running for the United States Senate, thank God. We need more people like him, by the way. We need a ton more. Because even in the Senate, if he gets in there, he's only one vote. And maybe he can be very persuasive with some of the other ones. I would like to see, in fact, I would love to see John Thune, the Senate leader, I would love to see him primaried out and replaced. Because he is nothing more than a young version of Mitch McConnell. He's a young hater of the MAGA movement. See, a lot of these Republicans, up to a third, they have what I label a father knows best syndrome complex. And it's not based upon the reality of a good father knowing what is truly best. But they come from a position of, they look at the rest of us in a similar way that Democrats do. There were a bunch of nobodies who don't know nothing and got that mixed up. And they don't like the Christian aspects of our American life. They don't like going all the way. They're offended by the term of Christian nationalists. You know, things like that. Oh my God, I can't be called that. No. They kowtow to the Democrat agenda many times just to show that they can get along with the other side. Why would you endanger our republic And by siding with the other side on issues that are, you know, very important and affect the very survival or continuation of our nation as a great nation? And you're really willing to compromise on such important things as a Save America Act? John Thune is against that, making sure that if you vote, you can prove who you are, that you are an American? Cut me a break. And John Thune does not support making sure that all Americans have voter ID or any legal government identification. He's not in support of that. So on that issue, which is very important, he's no better than a Democrat. Because not one Democrat, with the exception of maybe John Fetterman, supports you having a voter ID. But yet you have to use ID, I guess, if you go to a liquor store. They even ask for your phone number when you, bring dirty clothes to the cleaners. You know, they always want some form of ID. When you go to the bank, yeah, you better show your ID there in order to prevent people from stealing your money. So why is it that we should not, just as importantly, if not more so, make sure that everyone has an identification in order to vote so that our country is not stolen? Because you can have all the money in the world, but if your country is stolen right from under you, you know, bad things can happen. You know, according to many, Ken Paxton is a true MAGA warrior who has always delivered for Texas and will continue to do so in the United States Senate. And will tirelessly fight to continue the great growth of our economy. So, one thing you have to give him credit for, he was part of the reason why that Texas has possibly the fastest growing economy in the United States, which is probably among the fastest growing economies in the entire planet. There are few nations around the world that has a faster growing economy than the state of Texas. That is amazing. And by the way, Texas has one of the 10 largest economies on the planet. So, yeah. But see, that's not the only issue. And so, yeah, it's very important. Very important. And so in other news, we see that it was fun watching the president today talk about the ballroom. That, they were fast at work there. And I didn't know this until today, that six stories of the structure has already been built, or there three stories have been completed, but it's all underground, and they're completing the second three stories. Can you imagine? He was talking construction talk, and he was talking about normally ballrooms that don't have a basement. It's just built flat on a short pedestal, and they go from there. But this thing is six stories deep, and it'll have a military-grade ceiling. The air conditioning units will not be on top of the building, but will be reconfigured into the walls or the bottom or whatever. It was amazing what he was talking about and the quality of the materials that he was talking about there. And so I was very impressed. And it amazes me how something that has been so needed for so long, a major ballroom for our presidents. Because if you go to other countries and you see the ballrooms that they utilize when they go to England or they go to Russia, and the grand rooms that they have, and here you come to the United States of America, in comparison, it's like, you know, someone's living room in comparison. It's beautiful, but in comparison to size and everything, and also in the roof of this thing, they're going to have, I think, it'll house many drones to protect the Capitol. I mean, this guy is really thinking long term, and as he pointed out, it won't be completed till the end of his term. So it may be completed, and he'll have a few months left to enjoy it, maybe hold a few events there, and then he's out of there. He's thinking of the future. And I wish most Americans and American politicians would start taking a long-term view in support of this country. We have been so chintzy in our thinking processes when it comes to our own nation. So it's about time we start thinking and caring more about our nation and take the long-term view. And thinking about the future generations, and stop allowing ourselves to be short-sighted.
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1: News this hour from Town Hall. I'm John Scott. More than 17,000 people under evacuation orders as a wildfire continues to threaten suburban homes in Southern California. The Sandy Fire in hills above Simi Valley, northwest of Los Angeles, have consumed more than 2 square miles of dry brush. There is zero containment. The cause under investigation. Meanwhile, firefighters also battling a 23-square-mile blaze on Santa Rosa Island off the Southern California coast. A major endorsement shaking up Texas Republican Senate race.
2: President Trump is endorsing Texas Attorney General Ken Paxton in the state's Republican Senate runoff, backing him over longtime Senator John Cornyn. Trump calls Paxton an American first patriot and praises his loyalty to the MAGA movement. The endorsement comes as both candidates compete for the chance to face Democrat Senate candidate James Tallarico. Willie Nelson reporting.
1: Russia's leader visiting China to reaffirm ties with President Xi Jinping.
3: The Tuesday-Wednesday visit by Russian President Vladimir Putin comes less than a week after President Donald Trump wrapped up his own trip to Beijing. The visit's likely to be closely watched as Beijing seeks to maintain stable relations with the U.S. while also preserving strong ties with Russia. The Kremlin said Putin and Xi plan to discuss economic cooperation between the two countries and key international and regional issues. The visit coincides with the 25th anniversary of the Sino-Russian Treaty of Friendship signed in 2021. Putin recently said in a video address that bilateral ties are at a truly unprecedented level and the relationship plays an important role globally. I'm Charles DeLedesma.
1: And former L.A. Police Detective Mark Furman, who was convicted of lying during testimony at the O.J. Simpson murder trial, has died. Furman was 74. More on these stories from townhall.com.
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6: 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United Airlines has updated its passenger policy to address a common in-flight complaint about travelers who play audio or video without their headphones. Passengers required to use headphones when listening to content on board. With the expansion of Starlink, United officials decided it's high time to act more stringently by adding that requirement to the contract of carriage. The change appears under the airline's refusal of transport, under which United may deny boarding or remove a passenger from a flight. Under the updated language, passengers who fail to use their headphones while playing audio or video could face removal from the craft. Now, the policy also states that travelers who cause loss, damage, or expense of any kind may be responsible for completely reimbursing the airline. Florida-based etiquette expert Jacqueline Whitmore said of United's new headphone policy, "It's about time." I agree. What say you? I'm Ron Edwards.
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1: Looking through the window of truth. This is the Ron Edwards American Experience, and I am your radio refreshment. And thanks for joining us today on the show. Well, under Democrat President Jimmy Carter, remember that guy, Jimmy Carter? Well, under his administration or regime, we lost Iran to the Shiite mullahs and had gas lines in America. Under President Trump, however, there are no gas lines, and the remaining mullahs fear for their lives and are stalling around until the final victory by America over their brand of revolutionary Islam is achieved. But we are hearing constant moans and groans about higher gasoline prices, which are still lower than they were under Democrat sleepy Joe Biden regimes at $5.02 a gallon as of June of 2022, which is still higher than the average today. But the gas lines during the Jimmy Carter presidency peaked in 1979 as part of the broader 1979 oil crisis. It was triggered by the Iranian Revolution, which disrupted global oil supplies and caused panic buying. The shortages brought immense gridlock and frustration to most American auto drivers. And if you were in Washington, D.C. at the time covering the end of the Carter presidency and the rise of Ronald Reagan, who won in 1980, and again in 1984, and there was a dramatic change when Mr. Reagan took office. Many young people today have no memory or even thought or understanding of what the Iranian Revolution did to the United States of America and the entire world. Now, almost 50 years later, President Trump is finally doing something about it, something that should have been done decades ago. Currently, the biased Dragon media constantly talk about higher prices during the war on Iran under Trump, but fail to remind the American people about the causes of the situation. See, whenever you have a bad situation, whether it's disease, whether it's let's conditions in your house where you need some repairs that are major, whatever, bad leak, etc., etc., etc., sometimes, you know, when you have to rebuild, renew, etc., sometimes the cure is not pleasant. And to fix a problem that has been going on for almost 50 years, it's going to be a struggle. Our biased media, or the biased media, constantly talk about higher prices. Under Jimmy Carter's presidency, was considered incompetent. But there was an anti-American strategy behind the Iranian Revolution. And note what were the comments published in the Marxist Monthly Review, leftist attorney Lynn Stewart, who represented the blind sheikh terrorist cleric Omar Abdelrahman, said that the radical Islamists are basically forces of national liberation. And she emphasized how they should take down governments in the Middle East. But I disagree with one word in this entire sentence when they always say radical Islamists. Did you know, my friends, that there are no radical Islamists? Unless, of course, if they are Islamists that don't agree with the terrorism, who don't agree with the brutality that has been going on almost 50 years in Iran. That would be radical. Because the terrorism that you see and the brutality that you witness through the news and elsewhere, is those are authentic Islamists. They're not radical at all. Because they are obeying the dictates of the Quran. You see what I'm saying? So they're obeying, which makes them non-radical. And so Stewart was convicted and imprisoned for proving illegal support to foreign Islamic terrorists, said, quote, to denigrate them, the Islamists, as right-wing, I don't think is proper. My own sense is that we're the Islamists to be empowered. There would be movements within their own countries, such as occurs in Iran, to liberate. Their target at the time was Egypt, when the Obama administration shifted its stance from supporting the Hosni Mubarak regime to supporting the Muslim Brotherhood terrorist group. A military coup led by General Sisi on July 3rd of 2013 ended their reign, and the Muslim Brotherhood was banned. Egyptian Americans protested Obama's policy during 2013 and also protested sympathetic Washington Post coverage of the terrorist group. Similarly, Iranian Americans want the mullahs replaced, while Marxist Democrats, every Democrat you can find is basically a Marxist, want them to remain in power, to brutalize the women, you know, halal torture the animals, you know the drill. Also, in order to accelerate their plans to destroy Israel and moderate Arab regimes, if there are really any Arab regimes that are moderate. Historically, the record is clear. Jimmy Carter abandoned the Shah of Iran, a key U.S. ally at the time, which allowed Ayatollah Ruhollah Khomeini to take power and to establish an anti-American state subservient to Russia, and even more so to China. But Jimmy Carter's big contributions to America's history and destiny went beyond that debacle. He played patty cake with the dictator of communist North Korea. The latter led to the eventual emergence of another communist nation capable of hitting the United States with nuclear weapons. Compliments of Jimmy Carter. Wasn't he a good fellow? But in addition to giving away the Panama Canal, remember that when Jimmy gave that away, normalized diplomatic relation between the United States and the communist China, in communist China in 1979, throwing the Republic of China onto Taiwan, a democracy, under the bus. No one knows when Red China will invade the peaceful country, another potential disaster that Trump must now deal with. Or not. History will reveal. And sometimes I'm torn in between whether we should get involved with that situation or not. I know morally, I have empathy with the Taiwanese. And I know it is wrong for communist China to go and invade them. But sometimes I wonder, I mean, how many times can we go to the rescue of other nations? Especially, let's say China goes in now. Our military is being thinned out. And I don't know if we're rebuilding our military at a fast enough pace to keep up with the growing international threats around the world. Especially when you consider that our domestic situation is not being handled correctly, in my humble opinion. Our cities are still awash with teenagers going to Nutsville, even our nation's capital. Just over the weekend, a Chipotle restaurant was invaded by a bunch of human hyenas who decided to start a fight in the establishment. Just hitting each other with chairs, you know, none of them can fight very well. You could tell in the fracas, but they were picking up chairs and things like that, bashing each other over the back. Almost looked like a comedy skit, in a way. But it was very sad, and it's very, it really shows the condition of our society, and it also reveals something that I talk about quite a bit: a lack of morality. A lack of the fear of the long arm of the law. A lack of justice. And something that I've been saying a long time, I was so glad to see Jeanine Pirro talk about this, and that the parents of these two-legged hyenas should be prosecuted. If you're a parent, you decide to have a child, You raise this child up, you feed it, and you give it, you know, you instruct it, the child. And if your instruction amounts to what we've been witnessing with teenagers running around here, breaking into stores, doing all kinds of damage, beating up people in the streets. And we'll be back after this on the Ron Edwards American Experience.
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10: Yeah, we're back. This is the Ron Edwards American Experience. A great day. A great day in America. Well, something that's not so great. Spencer Pratt, he's running for mayor of Los Angeles. You know, the things that I've heard about his campaign and saw a couple of his campaign ads, really creative. Man's been telling nothing but the truth, the whole truth, you know, and all that good stuff. And he's running to, you know, save Los Angeles from the likes of Smirkface, Karen Bass, the current mayor, who's running for re-election, and the, forget the name of the other lady that's running, who's an avowed communist. You know, it would seem that by now, Americans in general who are used to a fairly comfortable lifestyle would be repulsed by anyone who is of the socialist genre. I would think so. And they don't have to call themselves a socialist. All you have to do is look at what they do, the policies they support, and compare them to the Communist Manifesto, and you say, voila! And then this, you see the overall destruction. It would seem that after all the destruction over decades that the Democrats have done in California alone, it would seem that, you know, the fairly intelligent people of California would say, you know what, this is not working in our favor. Maybe we should ride on another horse, or maybe an elephant for a while, and see what happens. Or maybe they should look back in time at a little bit of history and see how great California was under the administration of Ronald Reagan, for example. And though it could have been better, but it was still pretty great when Arnold Schwarzenegger was in office, even though for my taste, he was pretty liberal for a Republican, but economically, he was pretty good. Compared to what's in office now, Arnold would be considered almost a George Washington compared to Newsom. So, folks, if you want life to improve in the great state of California, you have to change from what you've been doing so far. Got to. And it's a shame that Spencer Pratt, who's only been running a great campaign, has been experiencing credible death threats. It's something, you know, this reflects about something that I said earlier. Leftists believe of, wait a minute, you support good. You mean you want to improve the quality of life for people? You don't believe like us in communism and tyranny over the people? Oh my gosh. You don't want Islamists to take over the country like we do? Oh my gosh. Then we must kill you. And that is the mentality of the leftist of today. Because no longer can leftists and Democrats say, well, you know, we love America too. We just kind of disagree on how we get there to the betterment of our republic. They cannot even make that argument anymore. Because all of their policies and ideas are diametrically opposed to anything that would make life better for we the people of the United States of America. You can't do it. The twain don't meet. They can't even fake it anymore. Like they used to in the past.

It's about a one-size-fits-all destroying the society as it stands now. And that's it. So, you know, these people are crazy. You ever heard of Jinx Monsoon? Now, this is a tranny star of Disney's failed Doctor Who series. Now, I'm going to reverse what she did here, what I'm going to tell you about. She supposedly put a hex on Trump Tower. She says, I put a hex on the tower every time I walk by. Well, I reverse that in Yeshua's name, and will it fall upon her? This is crazy stuff. Why? Because Trump wants to do good for America. And these people are so crazy and in so supportive of evil that they don't care that those that they support, like the Palestinians, once they get into power, people like her would be among the first to have their heads bounced in fruit baskets. You know that sound. Yeah. But they hate America so much they don't even care about that possibility. Though that possibility is in full focus all around the world. So, it is what it is, my friends. And this is the mentality of these people. They're so full of hatred. They're so full of evil. And the reason why they have the influence that they do have is because our side has been weak. We have not been standing strong on the principles that actually defeat all that madness. Yeah. So it's real simple. We have to be willing to stand and push back. And vet those who are running for office. Vet like never before. Go look up the 1828 dictionary version, definition of the word vetting or vet. And follow these instructions when it comes to seeking out who you're going to vote for. Webster's Dictionary, 1828 edition. Because, you know, it's coming down to the wire, folks. There is unlimited potential of greatness for our lives individually and collectively as a republic. At the same time, there is unlimited potential for our destruction and to no longer be a great nation, but a nation of misery, of downtrodden living. We are literally at a fork in the road here. And if we choose the right way and we push forward, those who wish for our demise, who fight to push God out of our society, who fight to eradicate the Constitution and our Bill of Rights and our great history, hey, if we don't stand tall, those people will have their way. So the choice is up to us. We can do this. The greatness is there for us to grab. And, we can do this. And I'll continue to say, we can do this. Hope I don't sound like a parrot, but yeah, we can do this. It is what it is. But we've got to clean up our cities. We've got to clean up New York City, the greatest city in the world. I don't even know if it's the greatest city in the world anymore. But, they lost a huge development that was going to break ground last month. Yep, they were going to build a 1,600-foot-tall skyscraper, super, super tall building in Midtown Manhattan. And some of the money was also earmarked to rehabilitate two churches in the area. One of them was St. Patrick's Cathedral. I don't know. I won't get into that. But anyway, it was just part of the development. But anyway, it is what it is, my friends. We have unlimited potential.

0: For greatness to choose or unlimited destruction to choose? What will you choose? I'm Ron Edwards, and now that I see that my time is up, thank you so much for your time. And always at this time, I urge you to continue to pray for your nation, pray for your family, your friends, and even your enemies, that they get it right before it's too late, because we all will face judgment sometime in the future. Treat others the same way you want to be treated. Until next time, I'm Ron Edwards. Excelsior!
1: That's all, folks.
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0: 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Tensions are boiling over in the Caribbean.
1: The latest developments in Cuba are sparking immediate waves of alarm and praise across South Florida. As a Mexican humanitarian ship arrives in Havana to ease Cuba's severe economic crisis, President Miguel Díaz-Canel has warned that Cuba has a, quote, absolute right to defend itself against rumored drone operations. Díaz-Canel stated that any American strike would trigger a bloodbath. Meanwhile, Secretary of State Marco Rubio striking back with sweeping new sanctions, blacklisting 11 top Cuban officials and three state security arms. Leaders in Miami's Cuban-American community are strongly praising Rubio's move, stating the strict financial penalties hit the repressive regime right where it hurts. Natalie Rodriguez, Miami.
0: Starbucks is trimming its corporate workforce again, and it's a pretty big cut.
2: The company filed a state notice saying 252 corporate employees tied to its Seattle support center are being laid off, with the first goodbyes happening July 17th and all separations wrapping up by February 1st of 2027. These are not baristas. We're talking vice presidents, directors, analysts, project managers, and other mid to senior level corporate roles. Starbucks says the cuts are part of a restructuring that will relocate or contract out some operations. And yes, that may include shifting more work to its growing Nashville office. I'm Monica Nelson.
0: The World Cup that begins next month is expected to be the most polluting World Cup in history.
3: Climate scientists and advocates are criticizing FIFA, saying it made the wrong plans at a time when climate change is worsening and the risk of playing in dangerous heat is increasing. Games will be played in 16 stadiums in the U.S., Canada, and Mexico. There are 60% more games than in the past after FIFA expanded the number of teams from 32 to 48. 5 million fans are expected to travel to and attend games. Freddie Daly, a researcher at the University of Sussex, says the travel alone makes it the most emissions-intensive World Cup that we've ever seen. I'm Daniel Martindale.
0: From America's News Network, USA Radio News.
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0: Supreme Court Justice Ketanji Brown Jackson is again questioning how the court handled a Louisiana redistricting case. Speaking in Washington, Jackson warned that fast-moving rulings in politically sensitive cases can damage public confidence in the judiciary. The case centered on whether Louisiana's congressional map amounted to unconstitutional racial gerrymandering. Meta is telling North American employees to work from home Wednesday.
5: That's the day it plans to lay off 10% of its workforce. Affected employees will be notified that morning. Some 7,000 employees will be shifted into new roles at the company. The job cuts come as the social media and tech giant incorporates more artificial intelligence into its operations. I'm Tammy Trujillo.
0: Former Google CEO Eric Schmidt faced boos during a commencement speech at the University of Arizona after discussing artificial intelligence and concerns about jobs. Schmidt acknowledged fears that AI could disrupt the workforce, but urged graduates to help shape the technology rather than resist it. The exchange reflects growing public anxiety over AI's rapid expansion. New York City Mayor Zoran Mamdani is outlining a plan to open 5 city-run grocery stores across 5 boroughs by 2029, starting in the Bronx. He says the initiative aims to lower food costs and improve access in underserved areas. Critics are questioning the timeline, cost estimates, and potential impact on existing small businesses as the proposal moves forward. I'm Ron Warner, USA Radio News.
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8: Happy to have you along, my fellow Americans. Sam Bushman live. 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Spam dogs. 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Gotta dig that. Also, Tina Peters, gonna be free. 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Happy to have you along. I'm Sam Bushman. 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Welcome to the show, sir.
9: Wow. Thanks for having me, Sam. 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
8: Let's kick it off. We're celebrating because yesterday, May the 17th, is a well-known day. It was the National Jubilee of Prayer, Praise, and Thanksgiving. Freedom250.org with the details. They had a marvelous time yesterday, from what I understand, celebrating the Sabbath, right, Lowell?
9: Yeah, I'll say they did. I was pleased to hear that two of them, of our good friends, Sam, Chris Kimball and Delaine England, they were back there in Washington, D.C. at the National Mall to witness the event in person. But and I hadn't really known a lot about it before yesterday when reading about it. But I got some emails talking about it, and then I looked deeper into it, and it's really quite a fascinating day, Sam. The reason for the day is that yesterday was 250 years since the original day on May 17th of 1776, when Congress, by an act of Congress, they appointed that day to be set aside for fasting and prayer for the country. As you know, we hadn't yet, we were already engaged in a great war with Great Britain, right? I mean, that started at Lexington and Concord in 1775. Here it was almost a year later. Well, it was, a little more than a year later. And in Congress, the colonial Congress said, you know, we really need to importune heaven for help in this battle. And so they passed an act of Congress, and I think it's fascinating to hear what they said. And so I just want to quote the first two paragraphs of their, have a three paragraph resolution basically, and I'll just give you a, quoting the first couple gives you an idea or a taste of what they were talking about. In times of impending calamity and distress, when the liberties of America are imminently endangered by the secret machinations and open assaults of an insidious and vindictive administration, it becomes the indispensable duty of these hitherto free and happy colonies, with true penitence of heart and the most reverent devotion publicly, to acknowledge the overruling providence of God, to confess and deplore our offenses against Him, and to supplicate His interposition for averting the threatened danger and prospering our strenuous efforts in the cause of freedom, virtue, and posterity. The Congress, therefore, desirous to have people of all ranks and degrees duly impressed with a solemn sense of God's superintending providence and of their duty, devoutly to rely in all their lawful enterprises on His aid and direction, do earnestly recommend that Friday, the 17th day of May next, be observed by the said colonies as a day of humiliation, fasting, and prayer, that we may, with united hearts, confess and bewail our manifold sins and transgressions, and by a sincere repentance and amendment of life, appease His righteous displeasure, and through the merits and mediation of Jesus Christ, obtain His pardon and forgiveness, humbly imploring His assistance to frustrate the cruel purposes of our unnatural enemies, and by inclining their hearts to justice and benevolence, prevent the further effusion of kindred blood. End of quote. You know, that's just the first two paragraphs. The third one is great as well, but for lack of time, we better not quote it also. But Sam, this was quite, I think, typical of the way the colonists felt you know, 250 years ago, they felt like they were blessed with freedom in this country, but that they needed to implore God's help, implore for God's help, if they expected to free themselves from the tyranny and the oppression of King George III in Parliament in the British Empire, right? I mean, we were just a little bitty, tiny fish up against the biggest, grandest, well-funded army in the world in 1750s and 60s and 70s. So,
8: it was the biggest funded army the world's ever known that we had to take on, and we were the teeniest upstart. Mm-hmm. They thought it was literally impossible and had to mm-hmm. sing the world upside down when it turned. The interesting mm-hmm. thing about this, though, you know, many people try to say we're not a religious or a Christian nation, and this example kicks off repeated evidences mm-hmm. that we are a Christian nation, that we did turn to the God of Abraham, Isaac, and Jacob. Benjamin Franklin's call in 1787, when they were trying to get the, you know, Constitution put in place as the supreme mm-hmm. law of the land, again said, hey, can a nation rise without his aid? And that was a man who was pretty hesitant to believe that God was involved in the affairs of man early in his life. But over time, mm-hmm. he realized how critical that really was and called for that again. So we have these repeated references to the importance of, you know what, our nation is wholly inadequate for the governing of anybody that's not a religious and a moral people. And that's why religion and morality are the two great pillars George Washington spoke of. That's why Ben Franklin referred to it. That's why Congress referred to it in this example you gave. And that's why today, 250 years later, well, I should say literally yesterday, 250 years later, May 17th, was the 250th anniversary of the, quote, National Day of Fasting and Prayer, ladies and gentlemen. Anyway, they had an all-day event on the National Mall, Washington, D.C. It was incredible. We commend them for it, and we hope to continue that celebration on for days and weeks to come. You know, you got the 4th of July, then you got Constitution Day, September 17th. We've got all kinds of incredible opportunities on this 250th year anniversary to celebrate God, family, and country. Great news as well, the governor of Colorado, Jared Polley is his name. He's a Democrat, from what I understand, but he realized the shenanigans that were going on for Tina Peters, and as far as I understand, he commuted the sentence of Tina. He didn't give her a full pardon, but a commuting of the sentence, which means what? She gets released June 1st, Lowell?
9: That's right, Sam. That was really good news. Paulus, Governor Paulus, you know, he sort of towed the party line and said that, you know, she really deserved prison time for her crimes, but that 9 years was way too long. You know, she deserved prison time, but not 9 years. He said, quote, "This is an extremely unusual and lengthy sentence for a first-time offender who committed nonviolent crimes," end of quote. So he's still towing the party line, which says she committed crimes. I don't believe she did, but that's what she was prosecuted for. And however, he commuted her sentence. So June 1st, she gets out of her out of jail, and you know, I think that's a win. I mean, she's 70 years old. She's a grandma, lots of family, and they're just praying for her release. And I am too, every night, praying that she'll be released. And so this is kind of an answer to a lot of prayers. A lot of people have been working and praying for her release. Now, Peters did thank the governor, saying, quote, "Upon release, I plan to do my best through legal means to support election integrity and, based on my own personal experience, to elevate the cause of prison reform," end of quote. I thought that was an interesting comment, too, coming from her. Now, she's been in prison for almost, what, 2 years, maybe over 2 years. I can't remember. Yeah, I have to think about that.
8: A little over. At least, yep.
9: A little over 2 years. And so her experiences in prison were, wow, I mean, pretty horrendous. And so, you know, that's why she made her comment about the cause of prison reform, because she wants to make it a little more humane, a little more fair. You know, and if you're going to be in prison, you shouldn't be subjected to some of the things that she was subjected to, you know, simply because, you know, they didn't like her, or she, I think she outed a prison guard for doing something bad. And in vengeance and retribution, you know, she had to spend like 2 weeks or four weeks in solitary confinement or something. I don't remember the details. But anyway, it's just, I'm glad that she's going to be out. get back with her family and continue her effort to support election integrity.
8: All right. I just looked it up. It was 19 months in prison that she spent. The problem is that before that final time, she had been put in prison a little bit before that, too. And when you total up everything, it gets closer to the two-year mark. But this last kind of stint was 19 months from what I understand. And, you know, to me, the issue here is if the judge really did, you know, have this hostile agenda towards her, then it shouldn't have taken 2 years to figure that out and have the governor call a halt to that con game. So that's the point that we're talking about when we say prison reform. What about a speedy, fair, honest, open, transparent trial? It was a sham from the get-go. All right, Lowell Nelson with us. CampaignForLiberty.org continues in seconds.
10: Why don't we say to the government writ large that they have to spend a little bit less? Anybody ever had less money this year than you had last? Anybody ever having a 1% pay cut? You deal with it. That's what government needs, a 1% pay cut. If you take a 1% pay cut across the board, you have more than enough money to actually pay for the disaster relief. But nobody's going to do that because they're fiscally irresponsible. Who are they? Republicans. Who are they? Democrats. Who are they? Virtually the whole body is careless and reckless with your money. So the money will not be offset by cuts anywhere. The money will be added to the debt, and there will be a day of reckoning. What's the day of reckoning? The day of reckoning may well be the collapse of the stock market. The day of reckoning may be the collapse of the dollar. When it comes, I can't tell you exactly, but I can tell you it has happened repeatedly in history when countries ruin their currency.
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9: Welcome back, ladies and gentlemen. This is Lowell Nelson riding shotgun this morning with Sam Bushman, your host here on Liberty Roundtable Live. A few more stories to go this morning. We're talking about war. I just want to call your attention to a column by Caitlin Johnstone. I love the sentiment that she expressed in this column. She says, quote, "Ending Western warmongering should take priority over every other societal concern in the same way your husband being a serial killer would be a more urgent concern than his refusal to wash the dishes." It's a sign of,
8: I don't mean to laugh. I'm just saying the comparison is funny.
9: Yeah, it is. She continues, "It's a sign of deep sickness how much more political attention is given to domestic policy in our society than the fact that our governments are butchering human beings on other continents," end of quote. And so, yeah, I mean, that I really don't need to spend any more time on her column, but this is a sentiment that I have felt for years, Sam, where it's the same sentiment I felt when we were talking about abortion, the pro-death movement. You know, why do we spend a year and a half mourning the loss of 3,000 people in the trade towers, which I think is a huge loss. It's not that I don't mourn. I think it was a terrible happening, but at the same time, we're killing the thousands more babies. Right? I mean, why don't we have the same concern for the killing that goes on in abortion clinics that as we do people in the World Trade Centers? And so similarly, Caitlin is pointing out that, I mean, we're butchering human beings in Ukraine and in Gaza and Sudan and Libya and Somalia and all these different places around the world, and yet we're concerned about domestic policy. You know, I mean, it's just not congruent with what we really ought to be focused on. Sam, there is a spark of divinity in each one of us, every single human being. But disassociating ourselves from the killing that our government is doing in other lands, I think that hurts us. It hurts the spark of divinity in us. And and Caitlin just asked the question, how could it not affect us, you and me, when our government goes on these killing rampages in other countries? It just doesn't make a lot of sense, Sam.
8: Yeah, there you go. All I can tell you is this. I think she's spot on. And I think that you need to compile kind of a list of all pro-life issues, war being one of them. We seem to just love war and murder and destruction and everything else. But you got to add the pro-life issue to this right now. You've got literally abortion pills, murder medication being shipped into states that have it as an illegal activity. But at the same time, you know, we go to the courts and the courts just drag their feet and kind of waffle and want to appease everyone. Anyway, so I don't mean to make it just a derail issue, but I do want to kind of highlight, if we're really pro-life, it's from, you know, the beginning to the end. Okay, so we got to talk about babies, and we got to talk about pro-life, and we got to talk about everything. And so I agree that warmongering should be one of our number one issues, but so should the right to life be one of the big issues too. But you know what, when you put an incredible amount of money behind in my opinion criminal activity, what do you get? Criminal activity, lol.
9: Yeah, like Secretary of War Pete Hegseth, he was last week claiming that this 50% increase in the U.S. military budget is a fiscally responsible investment. His words, not mine, quote, fiscally responsible investment, end of quote. I mean, that's going from $1 trillion to $1.5 trillion fiat dollars. I mean, that's incredible. And, you know, he said this move is moving from department, moves his department from what he calls from bureaucracy to business, whatever that means. But in a way, he's right, writes Ron Paul. But it's the wrong kind of business. It's transferring wealth from taxpayers, the middle class basically, to the well-connected elites in the Washington Beltway based on lies and scare tactics. Ron Paul writes, quote, the U.S. mainstream media is crucial in manufacturing the fairy tale that if we don't mortgage our children's and grandchildren's future to finance this obscene military budget, we will be attacked or invaded by some evil foreign power, end quote. Well, these media arms are owned or funded by giant corporations with close ties to military contractors. Quote, the whole scam is not about protecting the citizens of the United States. It's about protecting the U.S. empire overseas, which actually harms the citizens of the United States. Our constant military interventions on virtually every continent of the globe only build resentment among the rest of the world's population. End of quote. Sam, Iran's military budget is less than 1% of the U.S. military budget, and yet Iran destroyed or disabled every U.S. military base in the Middle East. And they did it on less money than you know, a lot less money than we put into our U.S. military.
8: Well, and we really need a clarity statement on how much does it really take to defend the United States of America as the founders intended. Not an offensive war, but a defensive, hey, we'll make sure that if you're going to come to America and try to attack us, we'll stop you. What would that really take? And the answer is it would take probably less than a quarter of what we're allocating literally every year now. It's up to $1.5 trillion, lol. It's out of control. And Ron Paul speaks of that big time.
9: Well, it's also related to this war and to killing and to the preservation of innocent lives. We have a primary in the Republican Party in Kentucky tomorrow. That's the big day. They've got this stuffed suit Ed Gowrain running against the patriot Thomas Massie for a seat in the U.S. House. Now, Trump hates Massie because Massie opposes this boondoggle war in Iran. Massie has also demanded the release of the Epstein files, while Gowrain, his opponent, has received nearly $12 million from the Israeli lobby. So you know how important this election is to Israel, that's for sure. There is one issue at the top of Gowrain's list, and he mentioned it during an interview with U.S. Cares, a veterans organization in Kentucky, the re-implementation of a military draft, Sam. Ed says we need it for national security. Well, considering the hefty sum donated by the lobby, the Israeli lobby, it's natural to conclude that much of that quote-unquote national security concerns Israel. In other words, folks, Gowrain wants to return us to the days of the Vietnam War or to the present-day Ukraine, where draft-age men are being chased down, kidnapped, and forced to the front lines to die while fighting the Russians. Well, Sam and folks listening, please pray for Massey's victory in the election tomorrow. It's going to be close. I guarantee it's going to be close. But, you know, like Ron Paul, Thomas Massey does not support our interventionist foreign policy. Defense, yes, but forceful aggression, no.
8: And by the way, Thomas Massey's primary is coming up tomorrow, and we pray for Thomas that he'll win that thing. They're spending tens of millions of dollars to try to turn Massey out. But I pray that the Kentuckians are smart enough to see through the smoke and mirrors and stand with Thomas.
9: Absolutely right, Sam. Well, the last article I want to talk about, Sam, is this one about by Andrew Napolitano, entitled "When Killing Becomes Commonplace." And you can definitely say it has become commonplace, because I didn't even know this is still going on, but the military attacks on small boats in the Caribbean and Eastern Pacific Ocean is still going on. Last week, he says, the media barely noticed this. The U.S. military has now destroyed 56 vessels and killed 190 persons. The killings began in September 2025, that's last year, and have continued to this month. What are we, May of 26? And so that's about half a year right there. Quote, "The attacks caused a stir a few months ago when one of the strikes disabled the boat at which the attack was aimed, but failed to kill all the passengers. When a follow-up strike was ordered, it succeeded where the initial strike had failed. The admiral who ordered the murder of the survivors told members of Congress in secret that he believed he was following orders." The Secretary of Defense denied that he ordered the survivors to be killed. End of quote. Well, Sam, I think this is appalling. I didn't know the attacks were still happening, but they are. And pursuant to that incident...
8: Well, and you don't know because the media doesn't want you to know, Lowell, and the Trump administration doesn't want you to know, and so you don't know. That's why. Just shows how much control they really have.
9: Yeah. Well, in consequence of that failed attack, you know, where they murdered the survivors, the Pentagon made two changes, Sam. The Pentagon produced more lethal strikes. Right, and so instead of just an ordinary strike on a boat, they strike the boats now in a way that there can be no survivors. I guess the bombs are bigger, or there's more of them, something like that. I don't know exactly, but that's apparently what they did. And they've either stopped killing survivors, or they've stopped revealing that they killed survivors. Could be either one. Or the bombs are so big that there are simply no survivors every time they attack. So, anyway, the bottom line, Sam, in 56 attacks and in one follow-up attack, only 3 people have survived. 2 of them have hired American lawyers and have served notice of their intention to sue the federal government for attempted murder. Now, Judge Napolitano writes, quote, "The government initially claimed that these killings were of known drug dealers, and this was part of a law enforcement operation. And yet, under federal law, the military is prohibited from engaging in law enforcement." End of quote. So then the White House called them enemy combatants, but of course failed to produce any evidence. And so then they justified it by calling it part of the war on drugs. It's just a dog and pony show, Sam. That's what it is.
8: Well, we got to end Western warmongering, ladies and gentlemen. We got to quit spending $1.5 trillion on the war annually. We need to realize that we don't want the draft to be brought back, ladies and gentlemen. That just means they're gearing up for more war. Why? Because we've made killing commonplace as we've become a warlike people. And we need to turn to God Almighty and repent. Thank you, Lil Nelson.
9: My pleasure, Sam. 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
14: News this hour from Town Hall. I'm John Scott. Tensions remain high in the Middle East as pressure on Iran continues to build.
15: President Trump is warning Iran to move quickly or face severe consequences. Reports say the president is meeting with his national security team as the administration weighs additional measures, including expanded blockades. Iran is reportedly pushing a new proposal through Pakistani mediators, but without nuclear concessions. Meanwhile, Iran's Revolutionary Guard is issuing fresh threats against U.S. bases and the United Arab Emirates, raising new questions about Tehran's willingness to de-escalate. Willie Nelson, Washington.
14: The Nigerian military says 175 Islamic State fighters have been killed over the past few days in a joint operation with the United States. In a statement, military spokesperson Sumaila Uba says the strikes also destroyed weapons, checkpoints, and financial networks as the militants raged across the northeastern region of that country. In New York, trains were not running in time for this morning's commute into work. However, service was set to resume later in the day. The Long Island Railroad strike has ended after a deal was reached. The strike had shut down the busiest commuter rail system in the country. Policy expert Matthew Cotinetti with his predictions on who is the current frontrunner for 2028 in the Democratic Party.
16: Well, as frightening as it sounds, I do think it's Kamala Harris. I think it's fascinating to see. And the support that she's gained, you can see in the black community, which is such an important part of the Democratic Party. She's getting these big crowds on her book tour. I think if she wants to run, she's going to start out as a front runner. You know, declaring her candidacy has never been a problem. It's actually campaigning that's Kamala's problem. So she might start off as a front runner, but we'll see how the primary goes.
14: Cotinetti made his comments on the Scott Jennings Show on the Salem Radio Network. More on these stories at townhall.com.
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8: All right. Happy to have you along, my fellow Americans. Sam Bushman, live on your radio. There's a talk show host who, in my opinion, gave a great, great commentary, if you will. Something that we really need to consider. And I thought it was worthy of highlighting. The headline is, "The Real Reason the Pro-Life Movement is Hitting a Ceiling." And it's a very important article written over at The Blaze. Got to give The Blaze credit for this. Orrin McIntyre is the one that argued this and basically said that, hey, President Trump's pro-life victories and new laws cannot solve the problem of the abortion or pro-death agenda. Why? Because it has become interwoven into every aspect of our lives. It's a great article because I think it highlights the truth. It defends President Donald Trump on pro-life, justly so. It mentioned that, you know what, Roe versus Wade made abortion foundational to America's economy, workforce, and entire way of life. The pro-life movement has seen a number of significant victories under Donald Trump, and good on Trump for it. Okay, in the last 6 years, for example, Trump has stopped U.S. tax dollars from funding groups that perform abortion to the best of his ability. He's done so overseas, which he has a lot more control of than he does domestically, by the way. He's appointed three Supreme Court justices who helped overturn Roe versus Wade. President Trump has eliminated some federal funding to Planned Parenthood through the Title X or Title X rule changes. He's protected doctors and nurses who didn't want to participate in abortions or murder. All right, he's done his best to stop government use of fetal tissue for research. He's pardoned several pro-life activists who have been arrested for protesting murder. Despite these incredible wins by President Trump, pro-lifers seem to be frustrated with President Trump, and they say his stance on abortion. They criticize him for dealing with the issue as a state concern instead of pushing for strong national ban with federal limits. They also feel like Trump hasn't done enough to stop widespread mail order abortion pills, and they condemn his call for flexibility on policies. Now, Blaze TV host McIntyre, or Orrin, A-U-R-O-N, is that how you say it? Orrin McIntyre? He's fully on board with the pro-life movement, and he believes the abortion murder of a child in no certain terms is acceptable. It's one of the most horrific things about our society, he argues, and he's right on, by the way. He says the problem is many activists fail to see the reality of what the movement is literally up against. And I think this is where his article shines. He's right as rain. President Trump has done tremendous in this and doesn't deserve the blame. Anyway, so there's an episode of the Orrin McIntyre show where the host argues no amount of laws or, quote, Trump bans can fix the problem. Why? Because the problem is really permeating in every aspect of our society, the economy, the workforce, the culture. It's built on, quote, easy access to murder, to abortion. Okay? And so you got to understand, he goes into the details about the workforce, right? There's a great video you can go look up on YouTube about this that he does. Okay? And the idea is every aspect of our society is based on this abortion. Right? Okay? I support President Trump 100%, and he hasn't gone far enough. I agree with that. But the question becomes, what can President Trump do alone? He can't do it all by himself. Okay? President Trump is wise to take a nuanced approach to such a deeply polarizing issue. Donald Trump knew that it was going to be unpopular, and he refused to make it the key to the election. That makes political sense, this commentator admits, and I understand but disagree. Somebody's got to stand up somewhere. But now that Trump is president, he is treating the abortion issue exactly as he promised. But many pro-lifers are nonetheless incensed with Trump. Okay, we want to ban the abortion pill. But hey, Trump's got a lot of issues going on. Do we need more unpopular things on his plate? Okay, we support the pro-life movement 100%. But the core issue is the state referendums. If the pro-life movement was winning at the state level after the overturn of Roe versus Wade, then it would need Trump to champion everything and be the man to take it or take the fall of it. Okay? It's the Lord's work. It's a truly justified crusade, McIntyre says. But if you're losing consistently on a state level, something else has to be done. What's happened is the abortion has become foundational in America since Roe versus Wade. Okay? It's at the center of everything. We've made child sacrifice the center of our civilization, he explains bluntly. It fuels the 1960s sexual revolution, which coincided, by the way, with the birth control pill and the realization of abortion. It turned sex from a, quote, sacred among those who believed in God to a risky behavior with consequences. But now with murder and birth control, it's now consequence-free, they claim. Now, I don't agree with that. And he's not saying that it's consequence-free. He's saying that we pretend it's consequence-free with our, quote, human or man-made things, right? You change the relationship between men and women, they can have hookups with no consequences. Okay, women are basically willing to be involved there. Don't worry if she gets pregnant because she can avoid the consequences. De-incentivizing marriage and family. Women then entering the workforce en masse. Women in the workforce has all kinds of benefits. For employers, corporations love working women. It basically doubles the workforce. Doubles the labor pool. Now you can get people to work for cheaper because it's all based on supply and demand, right? Women also became, quote, huge money savers for businesses because not only could businesses pay women less, they could also pay men lower wages because the pressure to pay salaries that could provide for entire families suddenly was off the table. Instead of getting one man doing the job that raised the family, now you got a man and his wife both working for the same amount that just the man used to work for. This shift also culminated in a need for more government. Yeah, before women entered the workforce, Americans didn't need a massive government because women are at home. They were building associations, connections, social credit. You didn't have to have people step in and do all the things that women used to do. It also upped the nation's GDP because women who were normally at home prospering the family are now, quote, prospering the market, prospering the economy, prospering, right? When you move all of the female jobs, all the female roles, all the social capital that females were creating outside of the, quote, economic zone, and you, quote, move it into the economic zone, GDP goes up, right? Economic activity goes up. Because now you got all these services that are necessary that women used to do, now they don't do, they don't have time to do. Including, you know, going out to eat, nannies, the list goes on and on. Abortion thus became a, quote, guarantee. Yeah. That the benefits would work out for women who were locked into the workforce. Okay, but the depth, the altar of abortion that Americans now kneel at is even greater than that. Anyway, there's a whole episode on this from McIntyre. Great, great commentary. And I say it goes deeper than that because you talk about God's laws. And what they've done is they basically betrayed women. How do they betray women? They basically kind of make you believe that a woman is beneath her station if she somehow chooses to be a mother. Okay, we know the hand that rocks the cradle rules the world, folks. We know God's laws. But we've been talked out of God's laws, and we basically sacrifice babies, and we teach women that the only way you can be somebody is if you turn yourself into a woman that gives sex free, a woman that kills her young, a woman that goes out in the workforce and makes a name for herself. That's the only way to be a real woman. And see, we've created this absolute satanic lie, and we've fallen for it. So anyway, I think Trump deserves a lot of credit on the pro-life movement, and I think we, the people, need to stand up a lot more bold than we have. And if we would, we could change the game, but Trump can't change it by himself. I'm Sam Bushman. Hang on. Liberty Roundtable, live.
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3: You know where the solution can be found, Mr. President? In churches, in wedding chapels, in maternity wards across the country and around the world. More babies will mean forward-looking adults, the sort we need to tackle long-term, large-scale problems. American babies in particular are likely going to be wealthier, better educated, and more conservation-minded than children raised in still industrializing countries. As economist Tyler Cowen recently wrote, quote, by having more children, you're making your nation more populous, thus boosting its capacity to solve climate change. The planet does not need for us to think globally and act locally so much as it needs us to think family and act personally. The solution to so many of our problems, at all times and in all places, is to fall in love, get married, and have some kids.
8: All right, back with you live, ladies and gentlemen. I want to talk about this issue. There's so many different news tidbits. In the last tidbit of the show, I want to get to a bunch of them. Hormel launches what they call spam hot dogs. Yeah, they say it's for summer rollout. It's going to be at stadiums and convenience stores. So if you want to try one of these spam dogs, roll to 7-Eleven or somewhere and you can get one. Roll to a stadium. Hormel Foods confirmed the, quote, new spam dog will be debuted this summer, with initial availability at select convenience stores and ballparks. Anyway, I guess some Hawaii 7-Eleven locations are going to be kind of kicking this off. That makes sense since Hawaii is the spam capital of the world. Hormel describes it as, quote, spam reimagined as the classic hot dog. The company repeatedly says it delivers the, quote, savory, salty, and slightly sweet flavor of Spam Classic. Product listings and promotional materials strongly indicates that it's an actual Spam-based meat formed in a hot dog shake, not just a normal hot dog carrying the Spam brand name. So the point that I'm getting at is this real Spam hot dog shape, or, you know, a hot dog. It's not just a hot dog by the Spam company. It's actually a Spam dog. However, Hormel has not publicly released the full ingredient list, and so it's hard to be, you know, confirmed whether it's really 100% traditional Spam ingredients, or whether it's a hot dog or a blended hot dog, you know, formulation or whatever. We don't know all the details of it yet. But anyway, I just thought that was interesting. You know, a lot of people don't care, but when society goes through a lot of trouble, Spam kind of kicks off in World War II. You know, they had a hard time getting a lot of the foods that they needed to Hawaii. And so Spam became dominant in Hawaii, and it's been so ever since. You ever had that Spam sushi, Liz? All right, Masubi or whatever it's called. Anyway, it's basically spam, and it's rice. And, I mean, you go to convenience stores everywhere in Hawaii, and it's just all over the place there. If you want to try it in the United States, home, or I shouldn't say United States, but on the mainland or whatever, then you got to go to, you know, like Hawaiian restaurants or whatever, and a lot of them will have masubi, and you can try it, or you can go to Hawaii and try it out. But anyway, very interesting. I'm looking forward to having a spam dog. I also like the kraut dogs where you put sauerkraut on your hot dog, and I'd like a spam kraut dog. Try that dude out, you know? Anyway, there you have it. Just thought I'd, you know, America wants to know about things that aren't always political, right? So there you have it, man. Get yourself a spam dog this summer. You got to go to the convenience stores in Hawaii, or maybe you can go to a ballpark and, you know, watch a ball game and eat a spam dog, you know? They used to call them Dodger dogs when I was a kid. You get a hot dog as a Dodger dog at the stadium. Now it's a spam dog. So there you go. We're moving up in the world, people. Very interesting. By the way, I don't know how many people know this. Spam is in a lot of restaurants. A lot of high-end restaurants have spam, and they fry spam and put it in different things, and it's one of the extra meats. It adds a lot of incredible flavor to dishes, and many people, you know, turn their nose up at spam and go, oh, I don't want that canned meat. That stuff's weird. But people don't really realize it's in a lot of foods. Believe it or not, they put it in meatloaf, and they put it in all kinds of other things, and it adds tremendous flavor. So people oftentimes are eating spam, and they don't even know it. So there you have. Are you a spam fan? Liz? Sometimes not. I know this. My kids say, Dad, spam's gross. But if you fry it, it's not too bad. So there you go. Fried spam and fried Twinkie, everything fried's better, if you ask the folks in the South, right? Just get something fried and a sweet tea and you're good to go, I guess they say. But anyway, there you have it. All right, Supreme Court keeps male abortion pill access in place. This is a shame. And I, you know, didn't go to this straight away on the abortion topic because the abortion topic is so, it's so difficult, folks. On one hand, you got to discuss it because it's so critical. Pro-life is vital in America. The pro-death and the mail order medication, the murder medication, it's just, to even discuss it to me is just, it just makes you want to cry. It makes you sick. You know, God loves his children, each one of them. And he sends men and women, or, you know, children to the earth, male and female, and he loves them, and he wants them to be raised in righteousness under God's guidance and God's commandments and leadership by loving, kind mother and father, parents. And then we just, you know, decide that they're not important. And it's such a sad, sad detail. But now the courts are literally trying to walk a fine line. They got rid of Roe versus Wade. They took a beating over it. And now the Supreme Court keeps mail order murder pills in place. The problem that I have with this whole thing is this violates state laws. You know, how do you support as a general government, and this is where a house divided against itself surely will fall, folks. You've got states that have outlawed abortion, but then you've got the federal government, Food and Drug Administration, in bed with these mail order doctors. You know, you can have a phone call, have mail order murder medications shipped right to your door across state lines where it's illegal. So now you got the government against the states on this issue. And so far, the court's unwilling to stop it. It's a disgrace. The courts should say you cannot ship mail order murder medication to states that have outlawed that practice. But the debate rages on. Unless the American people stand for pro-life, pro-death will be continuing. And I agree with this author that I mentioned. Great, great, great job talking about it, saying, hey, it's so woven into our culture that even Trump can't get rid of it. That's even beyond Trump's capability.

with that is the Americans are walking a very fine line. Do we accept Taiwan as an independent country? Not really. Do we think it's one China? In theory. But do we support China independently? Well, we provide a big safety net and a big financial support for them to be, quote, independent. We're walking a very, very unique fine line. And if we're not very careful, Cuba's kind of been kind of controlled that same way by China and by other communist forces, Russia and others, where it's like they don't really, well, Cuba, is it part of America? Of course not. Well, is Taiwan part of China? Well, don't want to talk about that. And that's the problem that we're facing. China might start to make a move against Taiwan. I pray they don't. But if they do, our computer chips and everything else we get from Taiwan in jeopardy. And Vivek Ramaswamy, pray he'll be the next governor of Ohio. But he basically brought up that if we're not very careful, we're driving Taiwan and others into the arms of China. And we need to be very, very careful. That does not happen. Trump thinks it's bad for Iran to get a nuke. And I agree, and it would be bad. But it would also be bad if we drove or forced China to make a move on Taiwan. And if we're not very careful, our hegemonist agenda around the world is certainly trending that way, and it looks ominous for me, especially when they keep talking about possibly putting a draft in place. And when they increase the war budget to $1.5 trillion, that number is unimaginable, folks. All right, the Senate committee advanced, quote, federal cryptocurrency regulation bill. This is scary, folks. I don't want a cryptocurrency. The Senate Banking Committee approved legislation creating a federal regulatory, quote, framework for cryptocurrencies, I guess after a big long dispute. It's a long-running disputes between banks and crypto firms and everybody else, and so now Congress and this committee did this. It doesn't mean it's law yet. It just means it's advanced out of the committee. The Banking Committee approved the legislation, so now what happens? Does it go to a general vote? I don't know. Will there be arm twisting? And what they're doing, by the way, the Heritage Foundation and others are watching this very closely and saying, hey, be very careful, because they're promoting this as a ban on cryptocurrency, but it's not really a ban. That's a lie. So they're promoting the bill under a false premise. And this is where I think we should be able to prosecute members of Congress when they do this. You know, it's like the Patriot Act, and it steals your rights to privacy. Under the Patriot Act, is not a Patriot Act at all. In fact, it's as opposite of a Patriot Act as you could get. Well, the same thing's true here. They're kind of trying to start to talk about this cryptocurrency, saying, oh, we're going to ban this. But it's not a ban at all. In fact, it really backdoor authorizes crypto. It's a disaster. We need to keep our eye on that ball, to say the least. All right, education scores fall across most U.S. school districts. That's why I've been telling people to homeschool forever, right? Put your kids in a homeschool, a private school. You got to do something. You got to take charge of your kids' education, not put them in the government education. I don't know what you want to call it, babysitting system. But anyway, new national testing data shows reading scores declined in 83% of U.S. school districts. Can you believe that? Reading scores, according to national data, dropped in 83% of U.S. school districts. Wow. Math scores dropped in 17% compared with a decade ago. So they just looked at the last decade and they said, what was it like a decade ago? What is it like now? And you've got reading scores dropping in 83%. You got math scores dropping in 17%. It's a disaster. All right, there you have that. We also know this Kevin Warsh was confirmed by the Senate in a 54-45 vote to replace Jerome Powell at the Federal Reserve. Hamad, ongoing inflation and market volatility, so that's a disaster. Why don't we get rid of the Fed, President Trump? Federal court blocks Trump's global tariffs as illegal. The Federal Trade Court ruled that President Trump exceeded his authority by imposing a new 10% tax or global tariff under emergency powers laws. And the sad part about all that is I warned Trump, you got to get Congress involved, buddy. There's checks and balances. And if Congress would support Trump, we wouldn't even be having these losses or these battles. We'd have nothing but charted wins to point to in the midterms.
Congress, Mike.

Johnson, get on board, brother, and get it done yesterday. All right, hopefully that's news that everyone should be used to use. God save the Republic of the United States of America.

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1: The president spoke from the White House.
2: It's a very positive development, but we'll see whether or not it amounts to anything.
1: President Trump confirmed he's paused a planned military attack against Iran that was set for Tuesday after Middle Eastern leaders asked him for a delay. Trump said Iran and the U.S. have been close to deals before, but in his words, this is a little different. The president said the planned strike will be delayed for a little while talks take place, adding he hopes the strike could be put off forever. I'm Mark Mayfield.
0: G7 financial ministers and central bank governors are meeting in Paris this week. As Ross Cohen reports from the French capital, they're focusing on the economic impacts of the Iran war, as well as the IMF's forecast calling for a slowdown in global growth and higher inflation next year.
3: The annual meeting of the finance ministers and central bank governors from the US, the UK, Canada, Japan, France, Germany, and Italy is also looking at China policy following Donald Trump's recent visit to Beijing. G7 leaders are increasingly worried about a reliance on China for rare earths and other strategic minerals used in batteries, defense systems, and electronics. The participants, which this year include guest attendees India, Brazil, Kenya, and South Korea, will also focus on growing global economic imbalances. Ross Cullen, Paris.
0: A higher education grant program is being expanded to prepare people for today's job market.
4: The Workforce Pell Grant Program will provide aid to students who are pursuing educational opportunities that prepare them for those high-risk, high-wage, and in-demand jobs. Pell Grants can be used for workforce training programs that prepare students for immediate employment in as little as 8 weeks. States will determine which high-demand jobs will qualify for the funding. Students can apply for the new Workforce Pell Grants starting July 1st. I'm Rory O'Neill.
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0: President Trump says he's called off a military attack on Iran planned to take place today after leaders of three Middle Eastern nations asked him to hold off.
8: The president said he had informed U.S. military leaders that the attack was off in light of the requests from the Qatari Emir, Saudi Crown Prince, and the UAE president. He stated that serious negotiations are now taking place and that these leaders told him the deal will be very acceptable to the USA, as well as countries in the Middle East and beyond. The president said, though Tuesday's attack was off, the military should be prepared to go forward with a full, large-scale assault of Iran on a moment's notice in the event that an acceptable deal is not reached. Kate Fisher, Washington.
0: The Trump administration is stepping up outreach to Greenland as the Arctic becomes a growing focus in U.S.-China competition. American officials met with Greenland's leaders this week to discuss security and economic ties while emphasizing the island's strategic importance. Greenland's government says cooperation is welcome, but rejects any suggestion of annexation or foreign takeover. President Trump will swear in Kevin Warsh as Federal Reserve Chairman on Friday.
9: The White House ceremony follows last week's Senate confirmation vote along mostly party lines. 56-year-old Warsh will succeed Jerome Powell, whose term expired on Friday. Trump handpicked Warsh to lead the central bank with expectations that the Fed will resume lowering interest rates in the post-Powell era. I'm Tammy Trujillo.
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0: Wilson.
1: Thank you for joining me. We're going to spend some time today in the first hour really just talking about your Christian life and the Christian walk. And we'll get into some things which I think you'll find very helpful. Next hour, we're going to get back into some of the things happening both politically, but also because of a number of articles that have surfaced, to look a little bit more at this idea of emotional health and how to think about that from a biblical point of view. And I think you will appreciate those conversations, certainly. But if you've ever struggled with the need for certainty, maybe dealt with the issue of doubt, of course, I'll hold up some of the booklets we have on a biblical view on the arguments for God, or a biblical view on biblical reliability, biblical view on God and science, to mention just a few that I just pulled off of our stack of things that we've addressed in the past. There is really a need as we start walking through the Christian life to know how to begin to focus on our faith, answer some of the very vexing questions that sometimes surface in the 21st century, and to really begin to understand more about who Jesus is and how we should live as Christians. So I think you're going to find this book very helpful. It is entitled The Way Ahead, Walking Together in Faith Through the Spiritual Trials of Our Time. I know many of you, interestingly enough, have a small group, and at the end of every chapter, first are some devotional thoughts, and then there is a section for a small group discussion. So it is really sort of made for you if you want to go through it individually, or if you want to go through it with a group, that is the case. The book's been out for a couple of months. Might have some difficulty finding it in your local bookstore. If you do, great. But if you don't, we do have a link, because it's been out since February, about 300 pages of great material. It is written by Dr. Sean Cortopassi. He is the author of this book, of course, and has served 16 years in federal service, and also as an individual that has a doctorate in theology from Andersonville Theological Seminary, two master's degrees, and in some respects is bivocational, and I think that's another strength of this as well. An individual that is a fellow traveler, and so Sean, thank you for joining us today here on Point of View.
2: That's great to be here, sir.
1: You know, in the few times when I've been invited to speak at a seminary, or even for a while where I've been a guest lecturer, I sometimes suggest that for pastors going out into the world, they might do themselves a favor if they were to get a secular job, either as they are in the pastorate or even before so, because in some respects it helps them maybe relate more to the congregation. Individuals that have grown up, for example, were homeschooled, then went to a Christian school, went to seminary and go into the pastorate, probably don't have some of that experience. And you early on in the book talk about this bivocational situation that you're in, and that has been fruitful for you in even writing this book.
2: Absolutely. Absolutely. And you know what? The Apostle Paul was a tent maker, so I have to put that out there. But yeah, I mean, there is something to be said about making time for ministry and making time for professional career as well. Balancing both of those can be a challenge, no doubt about that. But it's about integrating, professional responsibility and ministry. And in my case, somehow finding time to write this book that we're discussing today.
1: Well, again, thank you for your service, but also let's say we can get into this, because you begin us really talking about the fact that we're talking about the Christian walk, and you talk about this idea of unlocking, of finding balance, of really trying to have a sense, and maybe if you could set forth for us how all of this comes together, because in some respects, there's kind of a natural flow to the way in which your book unfolds.
2: Yes, it's 21 total chapters broken out into five sections. I did my best to put in a lot of research to ensure not only the scriptures were properly referenced, but also additional sort of best things that I could find to really help with the argument that basically Christ is the center. We need to follow a scripture-based life and live a practical life and stay rooted in order to stay on the path.
1: And again, we're going to be talking about, of course, who Christ is. Christology is the theological word that we use. But let's talk about this idea of walking together in faith, because early on, it gets back to one of the things I said just a minute ago, dealing with uncertainty, facing doubt and ambiguity. Now, the good news is, I just held up some of our books on apologetics. Tomorrow, we're going to be doing an interview on archaeology. It would, by the way, would be the third book on archaeology that's come out this year, which shows you that we're in sort of almost this golden age of apologetics, this golden age of archaeology, where there's so much evidence for our Christian faith. But that still doesn't mean that you aren't going to face doubt and uncertainty as you go into, in your case, the workaday world, and you're surrounded by a lot of people that aren't members of your church.
2: Absolutely. Most Christians, they're not suffering because they don't have a passion for the truth. They struggle because, you know, life is so fast, overscheduled, nonstop screens, constant noise. And so the current way of life makes it hard to, what we need to do as Christians is to slow down, silence the mind, really listen, and reflect on God's teachings and commands as seen in the scriptures.
1: You know, the chapter is on the idea of walking together in faith. And let's, if we can, maybe get your thoughts about faith itself, because you talk about the significance of faith and how perseverance can make an impact. You talk about how, in some respects, faith is key to, in many cases, dealing with the maybe doubts, uncertainty that you might have. So in some respects, don't we have some definitions of faith, for example, in the book of Hebrews? In other places, how would you address this issue of faith, since really what we're talking about today is walking together in faith?
2: Well, obviously faith must lead to action. It's not something you should keep private. It's something that you share with you, within yourself, your family, your community. But let me just kind of give you all my perspective. For me, as somebody who's tries to be a scholar as well as minister and public servant. I believe for me to build faith, it had to be engaging both the mind and the heart,
1: right?
2: Not just one or the other. So for me, it's reflection, contemplation, and don't just react. Really think about what you're taking in when you read the scriptures and you read about the cornerstone, which is Christ.
1: Well, let's take a break, and when we come back, I want to talk about some of those transformative issues, choosing Christ, the Bible as the foundation of faith and truth. Some things that we talked about the other day with George Barna, which reminded us that the younger you are, the less likely you are maybe to not necessarily hold to some of those issues. And these are the cornerstones of our Christian faith. So we're going to kind of do, if you will, almost Sunday School 101, but I'm beginning to recognize how important that is in this modern day world. And then we'll just kind of get into, what does it mean to really believe in Jesus Christ? What is this idea of Christology, and how should that really affect the way in which we walk through faith? That's our conversation. We'll take a break, be back with more right after this.

0: This is Viewpoints with Kirby Anderson.
1: Psychologist and author Jonathan Haidt has been researching the influences on teenagers and young adults. Several years ago, we interviewed him on his book, The Coddling of the American Mind. More recently, he's been known for his book, The Anxious Generation. He was recently asked on a podcast, who makes better parents, left-wingers or right-wingers? At first, he pointed to data that showed a slight gap where conservatives are a little happier than liberals. He added it isn't clear whether that is due to parenting or some other factor. However, he then pointed to research he did for his book. The gap between left and right becomes a chasm after 2012. As we discussed on previous commentaries, the date 2012 coincides with the mass adoption of the iPhone and social media apps. He says the bottom line is that when kids are rooted in communities, they don't get washed out to sea by the phone-based childhood living in the virtual world. So over and over again, when we look at the left-right or whether we look at religion, what we find is that secular kids and the liberal kids who get washed out to sea get really depressed after 2012. And a much less effect on conservative and religious kids because I think they're more rooted. The conclusion shouldn't be controversial. We know from numerous studies that children do best in a loving home with a father and a mother. They do best when children don't spend lots of time online. They do best when they're rooted in a community and have social interactions, such as we find in church. We talked about the comments by Jonathan Haidt on my radio program and concluded that more and more research is confirming what the Bible has taught for millennia. I'm Kirby Anderson, and that's my point of view.
2: Go deeper on topics like you just heard by visiting pointofview.net. 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
1: Back once again as we talk about the book, The Way Ahead, Walking Together in Faith Through the Spiritual Trials of Our Time. Dr. Sean Cortopassi is with us, and in some respects, going to turn this into, I guess, Sunday School 101, Bible school first year. It reminds me, back in 1961, Vince Lombardi comes into a room of Green Bay Packer veterans, holds up a football and said, "Gentlemen, this is a football." Now, he wasn't trying to insult their intelligence. He was saying, let's get back to the fundamentals. Sean, in some respects, that's the case, because some of the middle chapters in your book get into the idea that we need to choose Christ. We need to understand what this issue of Christology is. You even go into such things as the hypostatic union. For just a few minutes, let's see if we can get the fundamentals right, because really, if I understand your book carefully, if you don't get your view of Jesus Christ right, and you don't understand what it means to be a follower of Jesus, then all the other things you're talking about in the book don't work out. And so in some respects, that's key, isn't it?
2: That's absolutely key. And I think there's, for me, and why I wrote this book, there's nothing more important than that. I'd like to share a quick reason, the why. I had met with a kind of a mentor of mine that was a Baptist, and he said, "Hey, I think Christ, good man, good teacher, but if you ask me, was he divine? Not so much." And I remember thinking, I was taken aback. I said, "Oh, how can that be?" And so I really thought, okay, let's take a step back. Let's really think, who is Christ? And the hypostatic union, that sounds very scientific, but it's really comes down to two things. Christ was fully man, and he was divine. And so why is that so important? Why can't he just be God and not human? Well, if he wasn't human, then he couldn't have understood, what it meant to be, what it means to live, what it means to live day to day, and the sacrifice that he made for us. So that's why I keep, I risk sounding like a broken record in the book a little bit, I have to admit, but I think it's so important to really dig into the hypostatic union and why that's so important.
1: In Hebrews, for example, you know, we are told that we do not have a high priest who is unable to empathize with our weaknesses, but we have someone who was tempted in every way just as we are. So in some respects, of course, it also gets into not only understanding who we are, also paying the penalty for our sin. And this, I think, Sean, is a big issue, because what you see with a lot of the surveys, and whether it's George Barna or Lifeway, whether it's some of the surveys that have been done from the DSS, Pro Ministries, including our own work here, even in our booklet on the next generation, what we find is a lot of young people say, well, this isn't that important. It's kind of like the pastor you were talking to. Well, I believe that he's a great role model. He was a good man. But if he wasn't all the things the scripture says he was, then many of the key doctrines that we're going to talk about in just a few minutes fall apart, don't they?
2: 100%. That is the goal of those who want to diminish Christianity in any way. And that is to try to pull at that cornerstone. I feel very passionate about that. We must not give an inch on that front, as far as Jesus, yes.
1: Well, one of the other things I thought I'd pick out is, in some respects, one of the reasons that I think some of the younger generation, but older generation as well, say, well, we really don't know that much about Jesus. That's why you've actually devoted at least one short chapter on why we can trust our Bible. And, of course, I will hold up our booklet on biblical reliability. We're going to, of course, be talking tomorrow about archaeology that validates that as well. And for people that sometimes want to get get off of that or maybe begin to compromise on their view of Jesus Christ. Well, one of the fallback positions is that, well, maybe we just don't know that much. Maybe these were stories that were passed on from generation to generation. And so there's a lot of myth and legend. And that's simply not true, is it?
2: Absolutely not. I am a man who has spent my life digging into the facts and really trying to understand what is real, what isn't, what is myth, based on, you know, my reading of the apostles and their trustworthiness and the trustworthiness of the Old Testament. I cannot find any fault there. I can't find anything that doesn't reconcile and make perfect sense to me. As I read through the scriptures, we have to trust that the apostles were being truthful because they had no reason to fabricate in any way. All of them but John got martyred. They paid enormous penalties. And you have to ask, why would they do that? Why would they subject themselves to that if it wasn't entirely true? But that's just the New Testament, right? But when you really start digging into the Old Testament, it all leads to what is going to be fulfilled in the New Testament through the Messiah. And really, it's just an incredible, I get excited about it. Sorry.
1: That's good. Well, just let me add one more piece and then we'll take a break. And that is the resurrection, because you point out that, first of all, these disciples would not go out and die a martyr's death if they thought this was something that had been made up or trusting just one eyewitness account, because there were many that were witnesses to the eyewitness, or many were eyewitnesses to the resurrection. And 1 Corinthians 15 takes us there. You have a whole section here about Lee Strobel, who we've had on the program, of course, The Case for Christ. You have a mention of some of the other key books that deal with these issues. And in some respects, one other way in which we can certainly know that our faith is set on a firm foundation is when the Apostle Paul wanted to set forth in his letter to the church in Corinth what was the most significant argument for the truthfulness of the message of Jesus Christ. What does he talk about? The resurrection. And it seems to me that that also is one of the reasons why you put that in there, because you wanted people to, in the devotional section and even in the small group discussions, spend some time talking about the significance of the resurrection.
2: Absolutely. Without the resurrection, that is what gives Christianity, I guess you could say, it makes it real. It makes it more than a story. Knowing that Christ is living, he's still watching over us, cares about us, seeks to be united with us. Absolutely.
1: And again, I just mentioned in passing, but let's talk about that for a second before we take a break. We have the devotional thoughts at the end of each chapter, usually a couple, and then you have small group discussion. So the way you've written this, individuals can read through it, but I also think that people that are involved in teaching a small group or a Bible study could use this as well, and that's how you intended it, isn't it?
2: Yes, sir. I worked very hard with Redemption Press to try to create the best questions I could after reading each chapter, which some are easier than others, I'll be honest. The devotional thoughts and the study questions are meant to really bring it in and to really, take it another step further and really contextualize what material was covered.
1: Let me just mention the book is entitled The Way Ahead, Walking Together in Faith Through the Spiritual Trials of Our Time. We've just very quickly, in a superficial way in some ways, looked at the first two sections, the process of faith, connecting with God. We come back, though, I want to focus on relating to the world around us and the Christian life, and then there's some final conclusions. Again, 21 different chapters put in five sections, although most of them are in the first four sections, and some some very good and useful material, the kind of thing that would help you if you're a young Christian wanting to grow. Certainly a great resource if you would want to actually delve a little bit deeper, especially with the discussion questions, and something that you certainly could use if you are teaching a small group Bible study. So you might want to check it out. We're going to take a break, and we have all the information necessary for you to contact him, because we have his website there as well. And also we have, of course, at least a link for the book in case you would like to get it in Kindle or paperback, and might be able to find it in the local bookstore. But if not, we have information at our website, pointofview.net. We'll be right back.
3: It almost seems like we live in a different world from many people in positions of authority. They say men can be women and women men. 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

0: 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The opinions expressed on Point of View do not necessarily reflect the views of the management or staff of this station. And now, here again is Kirby Anderson.
1: Back once again as we continue our conversation with Dr. Sean Cortopassi. And if you'd like to know more about him, you don't have to even know how to spell his last name because we have a link on our website at pointofview.net. Just click on that button that says See More. You will see that there is all sorts of great information about this book. If you'd want to contact him, ask a question, have him come speak, or maybe even just interact a little bit more on some of the things he's published, it's all available at our website, pointofview.net. And Scott, now we get into, in some respects, the other half of your book, which is the so what question. Now that I certainly maybe have good theology, I'm understanding what that means. Then you have a section on relating to the world around us. And the first thing you bring us to is something we talked about at the opening, the importance of being spiritually alert in a confused world. We're getting this, if you will, cacophony of voices. And there is so much in our culture that is forcing us and really trying to conform us to the culture. And so whether you look at the idea that we should not be conformed to this culture, Romans 12, 1 and 2, whether you think about the fact that we should not be taken captive by the culture, Colossians 2, 8, it does seem to me that that's one of the reasons for your book, isn't it? That you are looking around and seeing individuals that have become very confused in a confusing world.
2: Absolutely. This was actually my favorite section to write of the five, because it felt most natural to me. With regards to being relating to the world around us, we want to be alert, but not negative, but be alert. Have a servant spirit, but investigate. You know, in today's day and age, work to build bridges and seek Christian unity. Let me just give a quick story that I brought up in the book about the Da Vinci Code.
1: Okay, yes.
2: In the book,
1: Go ahead.
2: Yeah, in the Da Vinci Code, it mentions that, you know, Christ had children with Mary Magdalene. And I just think when I was in college at the University of Florida, it was the big book. Everybody wanted to read the Da Vinci Code. And it just brings up nonsense that wasn't historically accurate in any capacity. But it was comfort food, easy to digest and said, oh yeah, that could be right. Yeah. He of course he had kids with Mary Magdalene. It's like, come on, they're not, applying critical thinking skills, or any historical fact. They're just digesting it and they're going with it. And it's kind of sad. And I'm hoping that we can turn the page on that. And I do have a theory for why that is happening.
1: Well, I'd like to hear your theory because years ago, we, of course, addressed that whole issue of the Da Vinci Code, how to respond to that and to any other best-selling book, that is out there right now that is embraced by the light, out-of-body experiences, contacting demons, even now with the issue of UFOs. What about that? Because it does seem to me that if we're not careful, we can get caught up in those ideas or people come to us and say, well, what does the Bible have to say about that? And it seems to me that sometimes that's a great evangelistic opportunity, but we have to be equipped. But why do you think this is happening?
2: Yeah, right. So, well, to the thought of the why, right? The bigger picture, I think it's postmodernism, this desire to be sort of anything that was like the establishment. And the church, of course, is the establishment, whether you have a personal relationship with Christ or not, just the church in general, the denominations, seen as the old guard, the old world. But we're new world now. This is the 21st century. So there's a part of that. But to your other question about, UFOs and seeking the light and this new age, fads that are going through. It's all a big distraction, unfortunately. And you know, following the way is it's been around for, you know, over 2,000 years. It makes sense. It's something that you can rest your eternity on. I just feel bad for those who are, you know, into UFOs and other dangerous, you know, conspiracy theories, other, you know, strange outliers that, and, you know, you only get one life. You really should focus on, you know, what's important, and that's having a personal relationship with Christ, in my opinion.
1: Let's talk about another one that is perhaps one of the biggest, and that is your chapter on faith and science. Although I could hold up our booklet that we've done on postmodernism, but I'll hold up the one here on God and science that we just talked about, and even one that we've done on intelligent design. There are a lot of studies that show, especially at the Barna Research Group, which George Barna no longer is head of, but Dave Kitterman and others have actually talked to people that have left the Christian faith, ex-Christians, and asked them why they left. Well, you get some of the standard arguments, you know, just a bunch of hypocrites and this and that. But the argument that shows up most often, I think, especially for kids that are in the science field, is I was told that the Bible and science come together. I was taught the Bible when I was in school and certainly when I was in church, but I went off to college and I saw these great professors who were scientists. Not a one of them was a Christian, and they all said science is what we believe in and the Bible is faith. And so this whole idea that you talk about in chapter 10 of faith and science is really a key issue, and I think it's important for us to know how to prepare our young people as they go off to college on how to resolve that issue, don't you think?
2: 100%. I wrote in the dedication to my grandfather, who was a professor Barry University, Barry College at the time, taught me all about, you know, reconciling science and faith as a kid. And so I tried to impart that in the book, especially chapter 10. It is true that there are renowned scientists that don't necessarily believe, you know, they have a secular humanistic viewpoint on life, and you know, they'll say, hey, this doesn't reconcile. But I would say this: if you look at the way DNA is sequenced, it's got to be designed that way. There's no way that it could have. And I see this with a lot of things, with geology, with rocks, all sorts of things in nature. You can tell that it had to have been designed, you know, so to the student out there that isn't sure, you know, hey, I want to fit in with my professors. I want to keep quiet. I got to, you know, just toe the line here. You know, you're not going to get, you know, I say toe the line, or don't go with the flow, you know, stick with what you know is right. And that's scripture.
1: Yeah, and the good news is that we have probably more available than certainly when I went to college to answer some of those questions. And we have probably more people doing research, apologetics, intelligent design, all sorts of things than ever before. So that really is the good news, is that if you really are looking for answers, if you're serious about finding answers rather than using that as an excuse, that is certainly a good answer to that as well. Let's take a break, but let me mention again, for those of you that just joined us, as we've talked about this particular book, The Way Ahead, we have a whole section at the end of each one of these 21 chapters in which there's some devotional material, there's small group discussions. As a matter of fact, even as we were talking about this area of science, you have a whole section there helping people deal with the evolution creation issue, the whole issue of intelligent design, the question of navigating doubt, the whole issue of faith, science, inquiry. hour. So these are kinds of things that would be very helpful if you were teaching. But I thought when we come back, we might talk about the fact that we are sending young people, and we are ourselves living in a very divided world. Next hour, we're going to get into that in more detail. Derek Hunter's piece on politicians refusing to talk to the American people, even a very good piece about what is happening right now in terms of therapy, which in some respects is tearing us apart. So whether it's social media, whether it's counseling, whether it's political divisions, we are really in a very divided world. And sometimes trying to exercise some level of civility is really important. And then there's a chapter on discerning in the midst of disagreement, because you're going to run into disagreement, friends, neighbors, coworkers, even people in your place of work, whatever, how to sort of navigate that. So some great practical suggestions in the book, The Way Ahead. Let's take a break. We'll continue our conversation right after this.

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1: Back once again as we talk about the book for a few more minutes, The Way Ahead. Dr. Sean Cortopassi with us. And Sean, if nothing else, your chapter here on faith, dialogue, and unity in a divided world is really kind of the warm-up act for what we'll be talking about in the next hour. We have in the political realm a situation in which politicians are refusing to talk to the American people because they just want to talk to their tribe. By the time we're done, we'll be talking about a new book that is on this whole issue of culture that has been created of therapy, where instead of taking ownership of your own problems, you blame somebody else. And so in some respects, we're seeing all sorts of evidence that we are sending people out every day into the world that is very divided. And I was just even looking at one of the booklets I'll hold up for next hour on our politicized culture, which we wrote 9 years ago. The first part of it is probably pretty dated because it talks about, the time the president was George W. Bush. That goes back a few years. But the last section is on the issue of civility. What's a biblical view of civility? And I think that really gets us back to the golden rule. We treat other people as we'd like to be treated. We are willing to engage people in a discussion, in a dialogue. Even if we might disagree with them, we can do so without being disagreeable. And that's really kind of the theme of your chapter, isn't it?
2: Yeah, absolutely. That's the whole book, really. The Golden Rule, the Sermon on the Mount. I really love the Gospel of Matthew. It really, really spoke to me more than the others. Live by the fruit of the Spirit. Live for Him. If you do that, right, if you live for Christ, it can be a blessing, and it can help you work with others, even if you disagree with them, because Christ loves them all, loves everyone. We all can't be like Him, but we can do our best to try to be. I think that's the best way to have the civility. Not obviously try to live righteously, live for purpose, live for Him. Those are sort of the main things. Seek grace, seek truth. Compromise without conviction, but conviction without compassion are things that should be the goal. These are the sorts of things that will help with unity, but not at the expense of truth. So.
1: One of the other themes that runs through multiple chapters is discernment, which we talk about so often here, Sean, on the program. Discerning in the midst of disagreement, confronting opposition with biblical clarity, and then the impact of media, truth, deception, and discernment. So first of all, we've got to recognize that we're not only in the midst of all sorts of words and counterclaims and claims, but some of it is false. Some of it is intentionally misleading. Some people are simply not aware of some of those issues, or of course, even when you're talking with non-Christians, they may not be spiritually discerning. And so it's going to be perhaps an even more significant challenge to live the Christian life in the 21st century, and that's, I would have to say, why we need discernment, isn't it?
2: Without question. It is getting more and more challenging each year that goes by, between the media, the culture, noise, the constant scrolling. These are real challenges, unprecedented, actually, I think, to live as a Christian in the 21st century. It's about going back to that rock. Don't abandon your faith. This life in the 21st century, it can be exhausting, distraction, full of distractions and confusion. But at the end of the day, you just got to pray. You got to go back to the fundamentals. I'm just hoping that will help people. That's really why, I wrote the book. I wrestled, I didn't say I had all the answers, but I wrestled with the questions, and you know, I'm just hoping I can be a companion to folks and help them to work through some of these challenges that we're all facing.
1: Well, again, you end by talking about this idea of the Christian life and the need to be renewing the mind and reviving the heart. So really, that is why you wrote the book, in an effort to equip individuals to at least understand more of the process of how to begin to walk through the Christian life in faith, and how to encounter some of the spiritual trials that I think everybody is going to be facing in this world.
2: Absolutely. We all have to face it individually. We all have to make that choice. I do recommend for those, you know, to get baptized if you haven't, because it does offer a spiritual rebirth. That, first off, it's said in the Gospel of John that we should all be reborn of the Spirit. So I think that's crucial. But it changes somebody. It changes them on the inside. It'll offer spiritual gifts that you probably hadn't, you know, expected, you know, and it really can fill your life with joy and hope more than anything.
1: Just before I wind down, let me just mention again, 21 chapters. At the end of each chapter, a whole section of devotional thoughts, then small group discussion questions. At the end, 25 pages of endnotes. So that give you an idea if some of this is where you say, well, I'd like to check that out. I've never seen that before. You can go and check that, even a scripture index at the end. So, Sean, if nothing else, I appreciate you writing the book. This was obviously a very significant labor of love for a 300-page book, but more importantly, I appreciate you giving us an hour today. Again, thank you for your service in the federal government.
2: Yes, sir. And just one other thing, I do also have the audiobook format. My brother's not a big reader, so I said, okay, fine, I'll put it in audiobook for you. So that's also available, sir.
1: Well, I might just mention again, we do have a link to your website. It's S. Cortopassi. You don't even have to know how to spell that, because we have it linked there. The Cortopassi Theological Leadership has information about you, about the book, about ways in which people can contact you. Of course, we also, in addition to that, also have a link to your Facebook page. Of course, we have information about the book. And as you pointed out, it is available in a variety of different formats, Kindle, paperback, audio, and if that would be of interest to you, that is certainly the case. So, Sean, thank you for joining us today here on Point of View.
2: Thank you, sir.
1: We're going to take a break, and when we come back, let's get into some of that, sort of giving you a preview of what we're going to be talking about. Derek Hunter talks about the fact that we got more and more politicians that only want to talk to their tribe. They don't even try to make an argument on the other side. And this,

0: nation? And one of the really good questions, sounds like a kind of question a Christian would ask, but no, these therapists are saying, is the way in which we do therapy actually tearing people apart, keeping them from actually reaching out to others? And so whether we talk about it in the political realm or the emotional, psychological realm, you're going to see a lot of similarity as we look at different articles. But first, we need to take a break. We'll come back with more right after this.
1: In 19th century London, two towering historical figures did battle, not with guns and bombs, but words and ideas. London was home to Karl Marx, the father of communism, and legendary Baptist preacher Charles Spurgeon. London was in many ways the center of the world, economically, militarily, and intellectually. Marx sought to destroy religion, the family, and everything the Bible supports. Spurgeon stood against him, warning of socialism's dangers. 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

0: 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I'm Ron Warner.
1: President Trump says he's called off a military attack on Iran planned to take place today after leaders of three Middle Eastern nations asked him to hold off.
2: The president said he had informed U.S. military leaders that the attack was off in light of the request from the Qatari Emir, Saudi Crown Prince, and the UAE president. He stated that serious negotiations are now taking place and that these leaders told him the deal will be very acceptable to the USA, as well as countries in the Middle East and beyond. The president said, though Tuesday's attack was off, the military should be prepared to go forward with a full, large-scale assault of Iran on a moment's notice in the event that an acceptable

0: deal is not reached. Kate Fisher, Washington.
1: Hundreds of thousands of Californians have already voted ahead of the June 2nd primary.
2: This year, among early voters, there's a big increase in Republican ballots compared to the last governor's race. According to the research firm Political Data, out of just over 900,000 ballots returned, 37% are from Republicans, which is an 11% increase from the 2022 midterms. Meanwhile, only 41% came from Democrats, which is 13 points lower than 4 years ago. Most ballots have come from voters aged 65 and older, while turnout among 18 to 34-year-olds is low at just 10%. I'm Tammy Trujillo.
1: The sheriff leading the investigation into Nancy Guthrie's disappearance is sharing updates on communication with Guthrie's family.
3: Pima County Sheriff Chris Nanos tells People magazine that he personally isn't in contact with the family, but investigators can contact the Guthries at any time. He added, quote, "It works both ways." Today's show co-host Savannah Guthrie, the most famous of Nancy's three children, returned to her anchor job in April after taking time off following her mom's apparent abduction in February. Nancy also has two other children, Annie and Cameron. In Arizona, I'm Wendy Swanson.
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1: The Justice Department has announced a $1.8 billion fund to compensate those they say were targets of the Biden administration.
5: On Monday, President Trump told reporters he approves of the fund.
6: People that were weaponized and really treated brutally by a system that was so corrupt, with corrupt people running it, and they're getting reimbursed for their legal fees and the other things that they had to suffer.
5: The anti-weaponization fund comes just after President Trump dropped his lawsuit against the IRS that demanded at least $10 billion connected with the search of his home in Palm Beach, Florida. The DOJ says they created a systematic process to hear and redress claims of others who suffered weaponization and lawfare. The fund also gives those pardoned related to the January the 6th Capitol riot a way to get payoffs for what they say was government overreach. I'm Mark Mayfield.
1: Six Flags Over Texas is going big in 2026, as in world record big.
7: The park is rolling out Tormenta Rampaging Run. It's a monster dive coaster set to smash six world records. According to Six Flags' official announcement, riders climb a staggering 309 feet, making it the tallest dive coaster on Earth, before dropping a wild 285 feet at a 95-degree angle. Yes, that's beyond straight down. The coaster also hits 87 miles per hour, the fastest dive coaster speed in the world. Six Flags says it breaks six world records, although your vocal cords could break 12. I'm Monica Nelson.
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9: Across America.

Anderson. Second hour today, let's get into some of the issues in the news. And for a few minutes, we're going to kind of talk about a theme, because Derek Hunter has talked about the fact that you are seeing a situation, especially in the Democratic Party, but some of it is seen in the Republican Party as well, in which various individuals running for office, running for re-election, are deciding, we're not even going to talk to people with whom we disagree. We're not even going to go on to various media outlets if we get the sense that we might be getting a difficult question. And first of all, that is certainly not in the spirit of trying to represent all the people of your district, or a president to represent all the people of the country, or a senator representing all the people of the state. And I think in some respects, as I mentioned last hour with our guest, I'll hold up this booklet, which has the title, A Biblical View on a Politicized Culture, which we wrote, I wrote back in 2017, a few years later, Politics of Hate in 2019. And it just, as you look at these pictures, of course, there it's talking about some of the athletes taking a knee. We're going to get to that in just a minute. But I thought it was just striking that Derek Hunter says this has become really more of a problem, and we're in the midst of midterm elections. Okay, I recognize a third of the Senate is running, two-thirds are not, so yeah, they could probably play that game. All the people running for the House of Representatives, 435 members, are going to have to appear before the people. You have, of course, governor's races, you have state Senate, state representative, all sorts of different things, and yet he says one of the things he's noticing, especially among the Democrats, is the unwillingness, and maybe the better word is inability, to speak to anyone who disagrees with them, and that this has become more of a chronic problem. He goes on in another paragraph to say, when's the last time you heard a dissenting voice on MS Now? Used to be MSNBC. Anyone who dares disagree with a progressive narrative on CNN, and I'll say Scott's kind of doing a missionary work there as well, and a few other people, but is usually spoken over, shouted down, cut off, or a correction from a host. But I'll at least give CNN at least partial credit, because they will have someone. You see point counterpoints all the time on others like Fox and whatever, but nevertheless, Derek Hunter goes on in another paragraph to say, you know, President Joe Biden used to talk about how he wanted to be a president of all Americans, but he never gave an interview to Fox News. How can you be a president of anyone when you won't talk to half of the country for 4 years? He even, and I forgot this, passed on the Super Bowl interview. Now, if there's ever been a softball interview, it's when usually there are some questions asked to Mr. President just before the Super Bowl. And this, without a doubt, is the largest audience any politician might ever be able to garner. And Joe Biden turned it down. Now, he goes on to talk about the fact that you also have all sorts of other situations. He talks, and I'd never really knew this, talks about AOC, when sometimes you see her going down the hallway and being asked a question, it's actually scripted. I did not know all that. And he says it's more scripted than an Aaron Sorkin movie. Aaron Sorkin, by the way, is the one that did West Wing. But nevertheless, I was unaware of that until I read this piece. And then the fact is there's probably very good evidence that they not only had set it up, but they were feeding the questions to her, coordinating with the staff to get the video of her relevant to the news cycle. And I've often wondered, of course, they talk about that with AOC, what about maybe even Jasmine Crockett and some others that you've always wondered about. But nevertheless, that is part of the issue that is there, in which when other people try to approach her, she just simply walks past them. And so, again, I'll give credit to the fact that, okay, you do see Scott Jennings sometimes on CNN, but that's about it. And there are many people that have been banned from so-called left-wing media. Top of the list, of course, Stephen Miller and some others. And nevertheless, I thought it was just kind of interesting to look at that situation, and then to point out that he also is watching right now what's even unfolding
in the California governor's race. Our California listeners are well aware of the fact that when I mention the name Katie Porter, she is an individual that probably isn't going to be doing as well. But when a while back, you might remember, she was asked what she planned to do to reach out to the 40% of California voters that voted for Trump, instead of giving kind of the standard, well, I'm going to try to make my case before them and hoping some of them will listen to me. She basically just said, why would I need to appeal to them? I can win without them. And again, if you are going to be a senator from the state of California and you have the mindset that unless you voted for me, I don't care who you are, that's going to be a tough sell. But I think it's typical of what we're seeing with more and more of this tribalism. And he says, can you imagine a conservative politician saying people who aren't in lockstep with them, I'm not even going to talk to them? And I really think it's kind of hard. He then gives a story. And for those of you that live in Tennessee, I'm not as familiar with the Democratic Congressman Steve Cohen, but ever since we had kind of the gerrymandering taking place, he decided, I'm not going to run because, after all, I was in a district that was like 70% Democrat. Now it's competitive and I just don't want to bother. And again, I think you're starting to see this mindset that just simply says, I'm only going to talk to the people I agree with. And the point he makes at the end is Democrats don't make a case for their ideas anymore. They make threats to those who don't get in line and obey them. And if you've been paying attention, you recognize that you've now had the NAACP calling on black athletes and fans to boycott the SEC, which is kind of interesting because they didn't make the decision. The SEC, the Southern Conference and the Atlantic Coast Conference and some of that, so that it might actually deplete some of the programs, football and basketball. Similar, the NAACP urging fans and athletes to boycott over the question, basically, that came down from the Supreme Court. Same day, we have, of course, now members of the Congressional Black Caucus calling for members to block name, image, and likeness of some of the conferences and to begin to go after the NAACP, NCAA, I should say, first of all, the NAACP saying this, and then NCAA. And I just think it's a good illustration, again, instead of saying, here, I want to make our case for why what you're doing is wrong and why we need to do this. Instead, the typical reaction is to boycott, to blackball, to just decide not to engage in the conversation. And it does seem to me at a time when we are seeing midterm elections, it is really unfortunate that more and more of these candidates are simply saying, I'm just going to go to the people that agree with me. Even though when I'm elected, I'm supposed to represent everybody, even the people I won't even talk to, which I think is not healthy for the Republic. Anyway, Derek Harper really gives us, Derek Hunter gives us a very good perspective on that. And it's just one more illustration of something we're going to come back to a little bit later. But let's take a break. We'll be back right after this.

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1: Psychologist and author Jonathan Haidt has been researching the influences on teenagers and young adults. Several years ago, we interviewed him on his book, The Coddling of the American Mind. More recently, he's been known for his book, The Anxious Generation. He was recently asked on a podcast, who makes better parents, left-wingers or right-wingers? At first, he pointed to data that showed a slight gap where conservatives are a little happier than liberals. He added it isn't clear whether that is due to parenting or some other factor. However, he then pointed to research he did for his book. The gap between left and right becomes a chasm after 2012. As we discussed on previous commentaries, the date 2012 coincides with the mass adoption of the iPhone and social media apps. He says the bottom line is that when kids are rooted in communities, they don't get washed out to sea by the phone-based childhood living in the virtual world. So over and over again, when we look at the left-right or whether we look at religion, what we find is that secular kids and the liberal kids who get washed out to sea get really depressed after 2012. And a much less effect on conservative and religious kids because I think they're more rooted. The conclusion shouldn't be controversial. We know from numerous studies that children do best in a loving home with a father and a mother. They do best when children don't spend lots of time online. They do best when they're rooted in a community and have social interactions, such as we find in church. We talked about the comments by Jonathan Haidt on my radio program and concluded that more and more research is confirming what the Bible has taught for millennia. I'm Kirby Anderson, and that's my point of view.
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1: I'd like to get into the whole issue of anti-Semitism. If for no other reason, that's something we've been talking about for some time. We produced a booklet years ago on anti-Semitism. I updated it in 2023 in light of some of the other arguments that were surfacing after Hamas attacked Israel. But whether you look at those historical issues or the more recent ones, I think you can see that we've got another real concern that has surfaced of all places in the New York Times. And that's why I come to Stephen Sokup, who writes from the Protocols of Elders of Zion to the New York Times. Now, first of all, to understand some of that, the Protocols of the Elders of Zion was a conspiracy. It was a fabricated text, which was known at the time probably by many people to not be true. But it was an anti-Semitic tract that was first published in Russia, translated in a lot of languages, calling and documenting the supposed conspiracy of the world, the Jewish world against our world. Also, as we go through this, he also mentions this idea of blood libel. What is that? Well, that was one of those that comes primarily, I think, during the Middle Ages, if I remember right, which was the false allegation that Jews were murdering Christian children to use their blood in the baking of unleavened bread during Passover, and that Jews said that they were drinking blood with wine and all this kinds of stuff. And these were these anti-Semitic tropes that existed. And you might say, okay, well, some of this comes from the Middle Ages. Some of this comes from maybe something that was at the last century. Why are we talking about it now? Well, it has to do with this particular piece by New York columnist Nicholas Kristof. And just days before, there was this incredible study that we talked about even yesterday. We talked about it on Friday. I don't want to get into it too much because it's pretty gruesome stuff, in which doing hundreds of interviews and looking at thousands of pictures and videos and things like that, the Nation of Israel documented for the first time some of the most gruesome aspects of what happened on October 7th. Well, just a few days before, New York columnist Nicholas Kristof published a piece in which it was said that you had Israeli prisoner guards using dogs and other things to torture Palestinians. And you can't help but wonder if that came out at first so that it could provide some kind of, if you will, moral equivalency. As a matter of fact, Jim Dennison yesterday wrote about that. He said, really, if I could write about three articles, I would certainly write about Ebola being in Africa. Of course, the rededicate 250, which we talked about yesterday, but also he had decided to write about this because you had the sense that that was the case. Well, Stephen Sokup says, look, I don't really know Nicholas Kristof. I know he at one point wanted to be the governor of Oregon. I don't know if he's anti-Semitic or whether he's just naive about all of this. I don't know if he really believes that dogs can be trained to rape people. And I'm being very careful, even of the kind of description that was there. And nevertheless, whether he was a good person who thought he was doing a good thing or whether he was really trying to advance an agenda is sort of irrelevant, because if nothing else, having this particular column come out days before was seeming to be an attempt to try to counter program against the real evidence that had been collected by the Nation of Israel about how systemic and how brutal and how sexual some of the attacks were on October 7th. And so he goes into then saying, why is it we still have anti-Semitism? Not that I'm planning on writing another booklet on anti-Semitism, but if I do, this piece here gives you some great material. Because first of all, he talks about Hannah Arendt, who wrote the book, The Origins of Totalitarianism, in which she talks about where some of this came from, because people were upset about the fact that Jewish people had various finances, Jewish financiers. You also, of course, had some anti-Semitism long before for that, which is why he points out that as helpful as her piece was, it failed, as he said, to explain how anti-Semitism became so potent and really so justifiable that it could legitimize the murder of two-thirds of all the Jewish people in Europe. And that's where he then goes to Norman Cohn, who wrote the book Warrant for Genocide, in which he talks about the fact that this Jew hatred that was there really required a fantasy of cosmic conspiracy, which gets us now to the protocols of Elders of Zion, because then this idea that the world is in a really bad place, according to these anti-Semitic people, because the Jews control all of that. And so this, as he points out, set the stage for the Holocaust and even some of the modern anti-Semitism that we have today. So he says, between those two individuals, we can then kind of arrive at, if you will, a complete explanation for the Holocaust. And this now maybe takes us into where we are, because for centuries, Europeans turned their paranoia and their insecurity on anybody that was an outsider. Jews were one of those targets. He doesn't say here, except just in passing, witches in Salem. You know, you can mention all sorts of other things like that as well. And so he says, let's now come back to Nicholas Kristof, who wrote the other day, which is a textbook example of what he calls the blood libel. Whether he intended it to be or not, his column is a classic application of the fantasy of this cosmic conspiracy. He alleges that sexual violence against Palestinian prisoners is systemic, it's organized, it's state-sanctioned. You know, it's one thing to talk about when individuals go wrong. We've had some examples. For example, I'll use the Vietnam War, a very convenient one, of the massacre of people at My Lai, and the fact that this may be not typical of the American military, but it certainly was of some individuals. But in this particular case, the idea is not that some individuals do it wrong, but this is really a secret rite of initiation of the nation of Israel. And again, he said medieval accusers did not allege that some Jews had killed some Christians, but that this was part of a hidden Jewish council coordinating all of that. And so, again, when you have this claim about what these trained dogs were supposedly doing, that this was institutional practice, this is bestiality, animals are an instrument, it just goes on and on. And I think it's just a reminder that this particular piece just illustrates how quickly there seems to be a willingness to assume that anything a Jewish person does, anything the nation of Israel does, is by definition wrong. And as soon as you get evidence, even if the evidence comes from the Hamas news bureau, if you will, we're going to run with that. And I think it's just a good illustration of why we will continue to talk about this issue of anti-Semitism. We are convinced that this is a problem on the left. It has become, as we've mentioned sometimes, a problem on the right. And it's a reason for we as Christians to speak out and to support Jewish people, and certainly the right of the nation of Israel to exist. Just before I take a break, though, let me also mention that my commentary today is titled Right-Wing Parents, which, interestingly enough, comes from a very good piece that came out and an interview that was done with Jonathan Haidt. You might say, who is he? Well, I'll hold up his book here, The Coddling of the American Mind, and that is a book that we did an interview with him on. And now more recently, his book, I'll hold this one up as well, The Anxious Generation, which, by the way, illustrates the fact that he certainly would not be considered a Christian by any stretch of the imagination, not even a conservative, but he has done very good work in looking at what is happening to the young people today. And it's a good illustration of that. But in the right-wing parents question, he was asked, well, who makes better parents, left-wingers or right-wingers? At first, he says, well, you know, there used to be a little bit of a gap where conservatives maybe were happier than liberals, but we're not sure that's due to parenting. But if you you go to after the date 2012, when we had very significant market penetration of the smartphones and social media, the gap is huge. And he makes the case that if nothing else, secular kids and liberal kids sometimes just get washed out to sea. They're more likely to be anxious. They're more likely to be depressed. And so in some cases, the conservative and religious kids actually do better because they're more rooted. If you'd like to see the piece, it's very well done. And it's just a reminder of some of the good work that he's been doing over the years. We're going to be looking for more of his books, but I do commend to you The Coddling of the American Mind and The Anxious Generation as two books worth your time to read. We'll be right back.
2: 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Dramatic descriptions of politicians and music stars supposedly making statements about a current issue, leaning into the microphone, looking into the lens, opponents silenced. It's powerful, it's riveting, and it's all lies. 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

0: 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The opinions expressed on Point of View do not necessarily reflect the views of the management or staff of this station. And now, here again is Kirby Anderson.
1: Back once again, I'm going to come to an article that actually I've had some difficulty getting on the air. It was one that I was going to originally discuss on Friday with Dr. Merrill Matthews, but then sometimes the number of articles that we do need to talk about will get a little bit long, so I pulled it off. I put it on yesterday to get to, and maybe if the talk show host wasn't so verbal, and also, of course, if we'd had our guest who from Brazil joined us in the first hour instead of the second hour, but we eventually get to this. And the reason I bring it up is simply this. One of the themes that we've tried to add over the last couple of years here at Point of View is to look at emotional health. And I'll hold up our book on a biblical view on emotional health. We've had guests on here to talk about this. And that, I think, is very important because in some respects, we have noticed since the pandemic, some of the mental and emotional problems have increased dramatically. And I think that is due in large part to environmental issues. It's also due to a redefinition of what mental health might be. And so for just a minute, I thought I would get into this. And then in some respects, it's good that I waited because interestingly enough, our next article comes from a new book by Jonathan Alpert called Therapy Nation, in which as an individual who is a therapist, is criticizing fellow therapists. And in some respects, a lot of this goes back to the coddling of the American mind, which we just talked about, and even the anxious generation. But let me get into this because Adam Omery says, Health Secretary Robert F. Kennedy Jr. announced an initiative last week to reduce the overprescribing of psychiatric medications, especially among children. The Centers for Disease Control and Prevention reports that autism now appears in 1 in 31 children, a 381% increase since 2000. Okay, first of all, let me issue all the disclaimers. Disclaimer number one, I'm not, as we go through this, arguing that we should never actually give people psychiatric medicine. We have had all sorts of people. Sheila Walsh, when she's been on this program many times, has talked about, I just took my pill, is her way of saying this has been very important in her growth. I have people in the extended family, at least two individuals, who are in very good shape because of psychiatric medicine. But even the people that take those pills will admit we probably oversubscribe those. We probably overprescribe those. We probably give them to entirely too many people. The question of ADHD, the question of autism, in some respects, people are saying, well, maybe it's simply because we now have ignored, we have actually acknowledged things that we've ignored. Does that make sense? Of course it does. And so, first of all, recognize as we get into this, there's something else. Because Adam Omery says that much of the surge in mental illness can be explained. Are you ready for this? And I did not know this until his documented material on this. The American Psychiatric Association's diagnostic criteria in recent decades has actually made it more likely that you would diagnose somebody who has anxiety. As we all know, there are times when any one of us are anxious. But are we so anxious that we now have to reach for a pill or some kind of medication? And that, first of all, has made it easier to diagnose those things. But there's also, and as Marlon Maddox, the host of Point of View, the founder of Point of View, used to say so many times, you've heard it many times, follow the money. There's a financial incentive. How so? Turns out that the Mental Health Parity and Addiction Equity Act of 2008, extended by the Affordable Care Act of 2010, required health plans to cover mental health services at parity with medical and surgical care. That, first of all, obviously did address an inequity, but it also meant something which I don't think was necessarily always an unintended consequence, because clinicians now are paid more when they diagnose more cases. And if you think that that doesn't have an influence, well, I think you have to understand human behavior. The result is what economists call a supplier-induced demand. Now, when we have more supplies, we have more psychiatric drugs, and we can actually diagnose them more often, and they can get coverage. What's the implication? That is certainly the case. Now, again, to be fair, defenders of mental health parity in this article argue that spending and diagnosis are rising to meet previously unmet needs. But as, again, the author points out, psychiatry is probably the most subjective of all the branches of medicine. I've had psychiatrists on this program. I've done interviews on programs that were run by psychiatrists, and they will tell you that. So they understand that only so well. And when the National Institute of Mental Health says that half of all American adolescents have experienced mental illness, either you've got to say, we are a really sick country, or maybe is it possible that psychiatry is advancing as a field and maybe even pathologizing ordinary struggle? And so as a result, just take this pill and everything will be fine. I might point you to my commentary that I did on Friday, which has the title George Orwell and Aldous Huxley, because if you remember, in Brave New World, Huxley, you take this little pill and it makes you have happiness. And so that is certainly the case. So anyway, Adam Omri goes on to say, wasteful spending and panic over a possibly non-existent mental health crisis would be bad enough, but psychiatric overdiagnosis creates an even more serious problem over medication. So I was going to talk with Dr. Matthews because he's the expert on kind of healthcare abuse and fraud. But there's only part of that. We're spending money to diagnose and treat people that maybe shouldn't be treated in the first place. But more importantly, we're over prescribing these drugs as well. And he says the reimbursement architecture makes over medication practically inevitable. Once a patient is on a drug, the side effects are often addressed with a second drug rather than with a reassessment of the first. Clinicians call this prescribing cascade. An antidepressant causes insomnia, so a sleep aid is added. A stimulant causes irritability, so a mood stabilizer follows. I learned this at a very young age when one time my father, who knew a lot about psychiatric medicines and had really dealt a lot with pharmacy, was looking at his brother, my uncle, who, as they were starting to sort out all the drugs he was taking, concluded this whole idea of a prescribing cascade. You took the drug from this one doctor, then you had negative implications, contraindications, side effects. So this other doctor prescribed you for the side effects, and then that created some side effects, and so another doctor prescribed you, or the original doctor prescribed it, and pretty soon you'd be better if you didn't take any of the drugs at all, or just went back to taking the one drug and lived with the side effects. And that, I think, is something we've all seen before. So, of course, you have right now the new initiative from the Department of Health and Human Services. This, of course, would be Health and Human Service Secretary Robert F. Kennedy Jr. writing a Dear Colleague letter, which is a sensible step, he says, but it won't address the root problem. The fundamental problem is we have a federal law that actually has created an incentive structure that makes psychiatric medication the default for tens of millions of Americans who might be better served by therapy or lifestyle intervention, or in some cases, no clinical intervention at all. In just a minute, I'm going to take the other part of that equation, and that is to say that sometimes the therapy itself is also a problem, but it's an illustration of something that I am going to start paying attention to. When on this program, and even through Jonathan Haidt, through The Anxious Generation, his book, points out that the number of people showing depression, anxiety, suicide ideation just rising significantly, is it possible that some of that has to do with the broadening of the diagnostic and the diagnostic criteria of the American Psychiatric Association? I think anybody with an open mind might say, yeah, that might account for some of that increase, and that's something to pay attention to. So I give you this article. It appeared in the Wall Street Journal. It documents some of this. Again, we recognize the value of psychiatric medication, but has some of that been overprescribed? I think that's pretty obvious. Let's take a break. We'll talk about the therapy part of this equation right after this.

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1: Back for a few more minutes, let's see if we can talk about therapy. And again, the same disclaimer. We understand that there is a value to psychiatric medication, although I think it's overprescribed. There's certainly a value to therapy or counseling. I would have to say biblically-based counseling. But I think it is really striking that Jonathan Alpert, who is a psychotherapist, has a book that is entitled Therapy Nation, How America Got Hooked on Therapy and Why It's Left Us More Anxious and Divided. Now, I haven't read the book for a very good reason. The book comes out today. The publication date is May 19th. If you look at your calendars, May 19th. So as I go into a bookstore, I might think about buying it, although this isn't necessarily something we talk about so often. But what he has done is actually posted a summary, if you will, of his book. And if you find yourself saying, well, I'd like to read about it, even if I don't read the book, this two-page summary is really pretty good. And so this one is entitled, Is Therapy Tearing Us Apart? And as I read through this, it reminds me of some of the conversation we had with Jonathan Haidt about the closing of the American mind. And it reminds me of some of the things in his book, The Anxious Generation, reminds us of some of the conversation we even had as we talked about this booklet on emotional health, where we spent some time talking with Chris Thurman about this. We've talked with Henry Cloud. Of course, we had June Hunt on, Dan Allender. We've had a number of Christians address this. But as far as I can tell, Jonathan Alpert is not a Christian, or certainly if he is, he hasn't made a point about that. But he's saying the kinds of things we would have probably said and had some concerns. Because he talks about a patient that came in to see him, furious with a friend, and furious about what would just be a disappointment, and canceled dinner date, and then a text that was returned too late. And this individual, and I'm pretty sure it says she. So this woman says that my friend is toxic. The exchange has become a violation of boundaries, and the hurt has now elevated into trauma. Now, again, somebody misses a dinner date. Okay, that's a faux pas. I'm not sure that I'm going to end a relationship over that, but the point is she had screenshots. She had a whole story that revealed her friend's pathology. What he says she didn't have was any introspection. Could this have been carelessness rather than ill intent? Was the reaction intensified by other things that might have been going on? Had she contributed any way to the conflict? The language he says she brought into the room gave her something powerful. Certainty. But certainty isn't often the enemy of insight. And it reminds me, we've talked before about the kind of toxic ideas, what we call negative interpretation, where you say something that could even be seen positively or negatively, you always interpret it in the most negative light. And he says in my forthcoming book, of course, it just came out today, he says too much of modern therapy culture keeps people stuck, reinforcing grievance, externalizing blame, and turning everyone else into a reason their lives are so miserable. In other words, everybody else is the problem, not me. He says, for years, my profession has trained clinicians to elevate validation over challenge, affirmation over interpretation, emotional fluency over the hard work of behavioral change. What has followed is the rise of grievance culture dressed up as psychological sophistication. We see that in these books that have come out. We see this in all sorts of articles. We see it in social media all the time. And so he goes on to say, of course it is your boss's fault. Of course your colleague is toxic. Of course your ex is a narcissist. Of course the world is wounding you. He says, every difficult interaction at work has been interpreted through the same frame. The boss is toxic. The coworkers are invalidating, and the environment unsafe. Too much, he says, of modern therapy culture keeps people stuck, reinforcing grievance, externalizing any kind of blame. He then goes on to say, this is how therapy can quietly become an engine that keeps people stuck. People leave not more capable of tolerating frustration, ambiguity, or ordinary dis appointment, but less. While it may feel like growth, it functions as avoidance. That is corrosive. The patient becomes good at explanation, more sophisticated in the language of harm, and more certain about who is to blame, but no closer to actual change. Grievance becomes part of identity. What do? They separate. Oh, I think that was the conversation we just had a few minutes ago about politicians deciding no longer to even go to some of their constituency because we're just going to write them off. And all sorts of people getting more and more in their silos, more and more in their tribes. He says the same emotional habit doesn't stay confined to the therapy office. People carry it into marriages. They carry it into friendships, they carry it into workplaces, and eventually they carry it into, you knew it, politics. Ordinary frustration becomes proof of mistreatment. Ambivalence becomes danger. Disagreement becomes evidence of harm. Once enough people are trained to interpret discomfort this way, coexisting with others starts to feel impossible. I have to stay with my tribe. Political consequences follow naturally. A citizen trained to experience ordinary conflict as evidence of harm will eventually bring the same mindset into public life. On national television, he says, prominent therapists and psychiatrists suggest it might be essential to your mental health to avoid anybody who supports Trump during the holidays. You don't want any of those Trump-voting relatives around the table, so you probably should just avoid them. The same therapeutic scripts that encourage patients to pathologize difficult bosses and disappointing partners now teach citizens to reinterpret ordinary democratic indifferences or differences as evidence of danger, right? And he says, again, finally, the algorithm doesn't elevate the more psychologically accurate interpretation. It elevates the most emotionally satisfying one. Hence, the ecosystem of so-called mental health influencers, endless posts, diagnosed narcissists, decode toxic bosses, turn ordinary disappointment into proof of pathology. Social media rewards certainty, speed, and self-protection. Precisely the instincts real therapy is supposed to challenge before turning them into conclusions. The result isn't more psychologically sophisticated society. In many cases, it is just the opposite. He says, my own field should be willing to say this plainly. We helped create this culture. Real therapy should make people more capable of dealing with reality, not less. Very good piece. A preview, of course, of the book. But is therapy tearing us apart? The connection between my first article about what's happening in the political realm and my last article, which talks about what's happening as you are getting therapy, maybe connect together in ways most people wouldn't have seen until now. Takes the time to read some of these. We've posted them for you to read, and they're available on the website. And most importantly, just before I run out of time, let me mention tomorrow we're going to talk about our third very significant book about archaeology. Dr. Paul Weaver will be in studio with us. I think you will once again be encouraged that we have so much more evidence.

where does moral truth come from? According to 58% of Americans, individuals determine moral truth. A quarter of Generation Z says society determines moral truth, and morality can even change over time. Only 42% of Americans believe that truth comes from God. 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

0: shooting at a San Diego mosque with New York Congressman Dan Goldman backing legislation that would authorize up to $1 billion annually for security upgrades.
1: This legislation critically will protect Jewish Americans in our schools, in our synagogues, online, and it is so important that we get this passed.
0: Anti-Semitic and other faith-based threats continue rising nationwide. Lawmakers are debating a Secret Service request for $1 billion tied to security funding for a proposed White House ballroom and part of a larger immigration enforcement package. Senate Minority Leader Chuck Schumer.
2: 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Every penny of taxpayer money for Donald Trump's vanity project is a penny too many.
0: Democrats and some Republicans are opposing